0: In 2021, the discovery of 215 suspected grave sites at the Kamloops Indian Residential School sparked many feelings across the country.
1: An investigation is underway near what used to be one of the largest facilities used to house Indigenous children during Canada's residential school era.
2: It was just really shocking to hear.
3: To Kamloops Taish Equipment Chief Roseanne Cashmere says her First Nation is grappling with the grisly discovery.
2: That report that 215 students were found and that some were very small.
4: The magnitude of this discovery is, you know, shaking our Indigenous communities to the very core.
5: It does validate and confirm what survivors and the community have said for years.
0: Within days, monuments across Canada popped up. Children's shoes, handmade signs, and toys were placed at makeshift memorials. Now, some of these sites where temporary memorials were set up have been made more permanent. Number 82 of the Truth and Reconciliation's Calls to Action calls for the installation of publicly accessible and highly visible residential school memorials or monuments in each capital city across the country. And more of these monuments are becoming a reality in Canada. In 2025 in Calgary, a design created in collaboration with Siksika artist and residential school survivor Adrian Stimson was decided on. The memorial is titled Wandering Spirit, and it will consist of 37 pairs of casts of shoes representing residential schools across Alberta. And it'll pay respect to children who attended these schools and did not make it home.
6: I think in our time, we tend to forget. And I think it is important to remember. So I think physicality is important in the sense of going to having a space in the city where people can go and reflect and be and understand that history and not to forget it. It's a great opportunity for Calgarians in particular and Albertans and all Canadians to come to this site and to experience and walk that path of reconciliation, walk that path of healing, walk that path of community building.
0: These physical spaces are important. They can work as a physical reminder, a visual cue to remember. In Toronto, that remembering now has a home just outside City Hall at the Spirit Garden. This garden is not just a garden. There's a teaching lodge for ceremony, a 36-foot-long stainless steel sculpture of a spirit canoe, and a turtle sculpture. And there's a fountain with a monument on a wall. On it are the names of 17 residential schools that once operated in Ontario. The calls to action that made monuments like this possible came out of the findings of the Truth and Reconciliation Commission. Over the years, there have been many ways that survivors' records have been kept. One of those ways was through the IAP, or the Independent Assessment Process. Between 2006 and 2012, many residential school survivors spoke about what they went through. The process was often not an easy one, with many survivors having to retell painful memories. The IAP aimed to resolve claims of physical, sexual, or emotional abuse that occurred at residential schools. All of this was documented, and in a year, that documentation is set to be destroyed. But not all survivors are aware of this. While the contents of records and accounts can contain traumatic memories, who should have the final say in what happens to these very personal archives? And are survivors aware that they have records that are set to be destroyed? This was the impetus for Connie Walker and Kimberly Murray to lead the Indian Residential School Records Project. I met with them near the Spirit Garden in Toronto to discuss why they wanted to take on this work.
7: People don't know this

0: about to happen. So many times, like I speak and have spoken about, you know, my podcast and about this work for a while now, and it's really kind of alarming that there are still so many survivors who don't even know that this is about to happen. I was at an event where a survivor was like, "What? I had no idea. How can we stop this? They should not destroy my story, our stories." But then there was also a survivor sitting right next to them who said, "I'm okay with having my records destroyed. I don't want to ever anyone to ever know what happened to me." I mean, it's shocking, I think, how many survivors seem unaware that this is happening. And also not just that this is happening, I think that, you know, it was surprising to me how many survivors were even confused about what the IAP process was in some cases. You know, like in our podcast, we talked to a survivor who believed that because he was reporting these crimes that were committed against him as a child by adults at this institution that were supposed to care for him, he thought that meant there was going to be a criminal investigation started. You know, he was reporting sexual abuse by a priest at the school, and he thought that he was reporting this as part of this, you know, to the government, and that there would then be some kind of criminal investigation. But I think all of this just really, like, makes me have so many questions about what do survivors actually know? How have they been informed? What kinds of input have they actually been given? What kind of notice have they actually...
1: Yeah, and options. Like, what options were they told they had? Because I think that many survivors thought it was an all or nothing. Destroy them all or save them all. And that's not the case. And so, obviously, people don't want their medical records to be housed at the National Center for Truth and Reconciliation, but maybe there's parts of their file that they would want to preserve, to give to their families. But they weren't given, they weren't, that wasn't explained to them. Maybe it's your application, maybe it's your transcript of your hearing, maybe it's the decision, maybe it's a redacted version of the decision that gets saved. And so, you know, it's what's becoming clear to me from looking at the records that we're seeing in the class action files is that, you know, this notice program wasn't about having free, prior, and informed consent about your records. And I think that's the failure of our justice system. And how they issued that order.
2: And also the passage of time, right? Like, I know, Connie, when you and I were talking, 2017 was a very different time than now. Mm-hmm. Like, it's the time when these people were giving permission for certain things. There was no National Day for Truth and Reconciliation. No. You know, we're in a different space.
0: I mean, even for myself, like, I think about, you know, what my own understanding of residential schools was in 2017, what my own understanding of the settlement agreement and the IEP process. You know, it was very, I think, it's clear by this work we're doing in these documents that we're finding how little, you know, I even have known about this. And you know, we are still talking to survivors today who, like, don't even remember, did I get a letter? Did I get an email? Like, was I notified? Like, they don't really know. And the other part of it is that, you know, it's the most comprehensive archive that we could ever have of survivor testimony about residential schools. You know, it's already too late for so many survivors who didn't get a chance to participate in the IAP, didn't get a chance to file any lawsuits or litigation. We've lost so many stories that could never, ever, ever be recreated. And this is the most comprehensive archive that will ever exist of survivor testimony. And in less than 1 year, it's set to be destroyed.
2: So for those people who are just aghast by the fact that these records are going to be destroyed, can you tell me why that's happening?
0: I mean, my understanding, but I feel like, Kim, you might have a better understanding, is essentially that it wasn't part of the IAP process to obtain consent from the survivors to preserve their records in a way that would also protect their privacy. And I think that it's a complicated case that hinges on wanting to respect the rights of survivors and the privacy of survivors. And I think that's why there was a 10-year window that, you know, this decision was made in 2017, and they're not being destroyed or set to be destroyed until September 2027. And that 10-year period was meant to allow survivors to opt in if they want.

0: see who they want. Because even like Connie and I were on a call a couple of days ago where it was an intergenerational survivor who, you know, their parent had died, they had done an IEP, and, you know, and they were so just, they were like upset that they don't have a right to ask for the records, to preserve the IEP record. And it's only, you know, the survivor had that right and not the family members. And so,
1: yeah, I could see that. Cause like, I would love to get a hold of, I've done the thing that I think, like, there's this big green book for the Mohawk Institute that I remember getting when I was like a teenager, and just looking for family names in it and trying to find them. And I could never find them. And I was like, well, I heard she went, but maybe it's not true. And then you find out, yeah, like, I, you know, I found out my grandpa went because my aunt posted something on Facebook one day. And, like, it's, and it's like, and then your whole history is like this weird Tetris blocks of drama where you're, like, putting things together in your mind. And it's so frustrating. And I would love to be able to, it's, you know, I know that that's his story. And if he, if there were any records from him or from my great-grandma, I'd love to know, but they just feel like, what do I do? What do I do with that?
2: Yeah.
1: Thank you both, Nyawa.
2: Thank you.
3: If you are a survivor or wish to learn more about the Indian Residential School Records Project, you can email Connie Walker at connie.walker@torontomu.ca. The Residential School Records Project has less than a year to make sure those survivors who want their records preserved are contacted and made aware of the pending deadline of September 19th, 2027. Today we mark the 6th National Day for Truth and Reconciliation. It's a day to reflect on the history of residential schools and the role that Canada played in these institutions. Today we're listening to survivors, and we honour those who didn't make it home as we look to a way forward. I'm Phelan Johnson. This is Reconciliation on the Record. Laura Niquet's commitment to singing in her language, Atikamekw, in this song is a powerful act of preserving the rich traditions of her people. The title translates to Enlighten Me. This is Wash Tanamashi, Illumine Moi.

0: That was Wash Tanamashi, Illumine Moi by Laura Nikwe. This is Reconciliation on the Record. I'm Phelan Johnson. Each year at the Remembering the Children ceremony in Ottawa, survivors gather to share their experiences about their time at residential school, to stand in Canada's capital and share words. Today, Genia Hatluk addressed the crowd.
1: Was I satisfied when the government said sorry? No, I wasn't. Was I satisfied when the church apologized? No, I wasn't. Sorry isn't enough for some.
0: Before she headed off to Ottawa, CBC's Candace Miracle caught up with Jeannie to share some of how she was preparing for the day. Candace joins me now in studio. Hey, Candace.
2: Hi, Phelan.
0: So, Candace, I saw some of Jeannie's speech today, and it was really striking to hear her speaking about not knowing who her parents were when she came home from school and just how young she was when she went.
2: I know. When I spoke with her, she told me she didn't even remember how long she was at residential school because she was so young. The one comfort she had was being there with her siblings and family. We know the Indian residential school experience many children endured robbed them of their childhoods. And there were moments when children demonstrated more fortitude than any child should have to, looking out for their siblings, cousins, and one another. Jeannie told me about taking care of her younger cousin when they were sent to Sir Alexander Mackenzie in Inuvik.
1: I remember younger cousin was really crying and I was consoling her and I was telling her, like, it's going to be okay. I mean, I'll be there. I'll help you. And I remember she was terrified and she was scared. Her first few nights, I mean, it was a huge storm, huge dark. I remember being at a huge, well, to me, it was huge because I was small. Mm-hmm. It was a huge dorm, multiple beds all lined up. I could hear her crying. So I went on to the floor. I crawled to her bed, crawled in bed with her and laid with her until she fell asleep. And then when she fell asleep, I crawled back to my bed and went to sleep. And that went on for a few nights.
2: That little cousin still remembers all that Jeannie did for her.
1: Every time I see my cousin, like her and I are really close now. We're like sisters. She always tells me, I remember when you crawl into bed with me. I remember when you helped me make sure that I was dressed properly. I remember when you made sure my hair was braided nicely and my clothes were in order. And I remember those. She said, I may not have mentioned it, but I remember them. And she thanks me all the time. That's something that at the time I never thought about it. I mean, I could have got in trouble, right, for calling out of bed and calling into her bed. I don't know if they saw me, but I know that it had a huge effect on my cousin.
0: That is so striking. I love hearing these stories of kids taking care of each other in the schools, but it's also so hard to listen to that they had to take care of each other.
2: These memories that the survivors have shared with me are one of the endearing stories that come out of all these horrific and traumatic residential school stories that I've heard.
0: Mm-hmm.
2: I also had the chance to chat with Diane Hill. She went to the Mohawk Institute just days after her 7th birthday. Diane found herself at the institute, which is often referred to as the mush hole because of the food the children are forced to eat there. She said there were moments she found herself fighting to remember home.
3: There was a house mother, and it was at night, and she came around. She was new. She came around, and she would come along, and she would touch your shoulder to make sure you were asleep. And so this house mother came along, and what she did was she was humming, and she started to sing. And so I knew it was okay to turn over, and I could see her curly short hair, and she was singing Twinkle Twinkle Little Star. Twinkle Twinkle Little Star, how I wonder what you are. And I'm just like, oh my God, oh, that's my mom. Because when we were home, before we were incarcerated, my mom came along and she had all these Mother Goose books and she would read to us every night, but she didn't read English. She translated everything into Mohawk.
2: Mm-hmm.
3: And she showed us the pictures in the books. And so she would translate these stories and nursery rhymes and everything. And she would sing to us. So when this house mother came along and she sang, I looked, and to me, she was my mom. Because my mom would come and she would sing,

And she would sing Twinkle, Twinkle, Little Star Mohawk. So there's that same tune. And that was one of the best moments

0: I had there. I transformed this woman into my mom. In my mind, she was my mom. So that was one of my absolute most comforting. I felt like I was at home, but my mom was talking different, like in a different language. But I knew the tune. And when I looked at her, I could visualize my mom. Yeah, that was astounding. And she came and she came and she sang. And then I would wait for her to come. And then she didn't last long. She wasn't there long. And she was gone. So I started to look for my mom again.
1: Wow. Candace, that story, again, is just, it's so beautiful, but also so hard. And hearing her sing in the language just gives me chills. It gives me chills.
2: I could just imagine how nostalgic hearing the tune of Twinkle, Twinkle, Little Star as a child would be when you're away from home.
1: Yeah. Thanks for bringing us these stories, Candace. Yeah.
2: Yeah.
1: I'm Phelan Johnson. You're listening to Reconciliation on the Record. For many years, Indigenous people have demanded better access to their records. Records pertaining to land, health, ancestry, and yes, records kept by residential and day schools.
3: It's time we take back what was taken away, not only for ourselves, but for our children, our grandchildren, and our great-grandchildren.
4: There are triggers, like you don't get over it. So I try to focus on the good things in life.
5: We are seeing a rising wave of residential school denialism, racist diatribe that tries to dehumanize us and incite violence.
1: These barriers prevent access to truth. And without truth, we cannot have the reconciliation Canada is seeking. Today, we listen to survivors share their stories to be on the record. It's a beautiful day in Toronto. The leaves are starting to fall off the trees, but the sun is still warm. It's early in the afternoon, but the light already seems to be shifting. Shorter days are coming soon. I've come to join a tour group. Heritage Toronto is running a walking tour titled Resistance and Reconciliation in York. I'm curious to see who has come out today to learn about Indigenous presence in the city. When I get to our meeting point for the tour, the group is hard to miss. There's about 50 people who have met up in a park in Midtown Toronto.
6: Final symbol here, we've got the individual up here wearing an orange shirt. Who can tell me anything about what that orange shirt might represent?
1: Back in 2013, Orange Shirt Day was established. The day was inspired by Phyllis Webstad and the story of her new orange shirt being taken from her on her first day of residential school.
6: Yeah, exactly, right? I heard over here, residential schools. Her name was Phyllis Webstad, and she arrived at residential school in a homemade shirt. Very much like the one you see me wearing today. Hers was bright orange. Her shirt was unfortunately confiscated, right? And that was the story of many children that were going to these residential schools, right? I don't want to talk about what we know happened at these schools because we're talking about strength, resilience, endurance, presence today, right?
1: And in 2021, when Canada established this day, the National Day for Truth and Reconciliation, it was fitting to commemorate it on Orange Shirt Day, September 30th. Phyllis Webstad recently spoke with CBC's Paul Karchut to talk about what this day means to her.
7: Even if I had written the best business plan and the best people to write what was to come and to happen, I couldn't have fathomed what would happen. And I would have never guessed it would be what it is today. But I do my best to show up and do what I need to do to keep bringing this on the radar of Canadians about what happened to us so that it never happens again.
1: As much as Truth and Reconciliation Day is about remembering, it's also about learning. At schools across the country, you can see many kids head to school donning an orange shirt. I spoke with Mike Buckland, my tour leader for the day, about why this kind of education is important to him.
8: I do this kind of work because I love it. I love being a storyteller. I love sharing history, and I love talking about Indigenous rights, values, stories, narratives, all that sort of stuff.
9: Do you see history and reconciliation connected in any way?
8: If there was no history, there'd be no need for reconciliation. So they're definitely connected. And yeah, I think that these are great ways for people to engage in the content in a very open, easygoing setting. Conversations about reconciliation are not always easy. There's a lot of darkness that can happen around them, but having these in kind of a lighter, more vibrant area, talking about where we can go, not always where we've been, I think is more helpful to try to talk about, you know, the good work that has happened and the good work that's being done.
9: What was it like for you seeing this many people out for the tour?
8: Great. I think it shows that there's an interest, and I think that there's a want from people. There's probably better places to get it than my walking tour, but...
9: Don't say that.
8: No, it's good. I think that there's a thirst for people. I think that there's an intrigue and a curiosity, and I think that that curiosity is important and that we've kind of got a responsibility to kind of nurture that and we all know Indigenous politics comes in waves, right? It can be important and then it cannot be, and we got to ride the wave when it's high.
1: I'm Phelan Johnson. This is Reconciliation on the Record. Manitoba says it wants to correct past wrongs. The province is acquiring the land of a privately owned campground in Brandon. Historical records indicate it's where the graves of children who attended a residential school in the area are located. The people of Sioux Valley Dakota Nation say they will help ensure the area is honored, protected, and cared for. CBC's Cameron McIntosh spoke with the premier, Wab Kanu, yesterday at the site.
10: It is crazy that this was a campground and amusement park when there's children buried here. But at the same time, there was also a lot of people who tried to keep that memory going, which is why you have sort of that, you know, chain of history showing that there are kids buried here, including a survivor of the residential school who in the 60s worked with the Girl Guides, and shout out to the Girl Guides here in Brandon, who put a cairn and flower beds and held a memorial ceremony. And that does speak to how, you know, Canadians have tried to keep this memory alive, but the fact that here we are 60 years later, and until very recently, this was a campground where people, you know, would bring their RVs or whatever, shows how the memory is only eternal if we keep it alive as individuals. And very easily, no matter what fence or memorial or stone is put here, you know, the winds of change can blow through and hide those things or move them or erase them from people's minds. So to me, that's the significance of Orange Shirt Day, is it's almost like a ritual every year that we get to acknowledge and repeat and remember, so that we don't have something happen like where Girl Guides in the 1960s were here honoring the children, and then for several decades after, nothing happens. But I guess the positive side of the story is that because of the perseverance of community members and family members and researchers, that, you know, 60 or so years after the Girl Guides were here doing their ceremony, we'll be able to have other ceremonies here to educate young people and to honor those who were never able to go home.
1: CBC's Chelsea Kemp spoke today with Gerald Bell from Sioux Valley Dakota Nation. He's a residential school survivor.
4: One of the things that I grew up in tradition, my grandmother was very, very strict. You never touch a child in the face. You know, never. You talk to them. Everything that she taught me, I was treated opposite when I got over there. You know. And we got to where we were kind of rebellious, and their punishment was to give me what they call a ball head, to shave your head off, your hair off in your head. So there's a bunch of us said, well, screw that. I said, we'll do it right now ourselves. So that's what we did. Yeah. So we shaved our heads before they did it. So that was a way of rebellion, you know. So they couldn't do it to us.
11: I feel today when you have people like acknowledging what happened and like memorializing what happened.
4: Yeah, well, it's something that we got to remember.

0: We don't want to forget this. That's like 9/11, you know? You have the situation where this woman got killed in Quebec, you know, at the university. You know, we can't forget either. Nobody can, you know, if people say get on with it, you know, you get on with it. You know, because... So when it comes to the question of reconciliation, it's going to be a long, drawn-out process. We, you know, and you can't legislate it overnight. This didn't happen overnight.
1: I'm Phelan Johnson. This is Reconciliation on the Record. While reconciliation is in the spotlight today, denialism is prominent in the news as well. Many denialists have asked for evidence, proof, mainly of bodies of children buried at sites of former residential schools. Just days ago in Kamloops, a group of people in masks dropped a banner from an overpass with the words, "Got Bones," on it. National Chief Cindy Woodhouse Nepinak spoke to CBC about this earlier today.
2: We're getting, you know, information that we know half of their identities, and just because they cover themselves up, we're gonna figure out who each and every one of them are. Anybody in Canada should never have to face that. And when people do that, you know, to try and cowardly cover themselves up, your identity will be known and you will be identified. So we're coming.
1: Today at the ceremony in Ottawa, the executive director of the National Center for Truth and Reconciliation spoke to the rise of denialism across the country.
3: We are seeing a rising wave of residential school denialism, racist diatribe that tries to dehumanize us and incite violence. But we are better than that, and we are stronger than that, because we know our own power. Survivors have fought for decades to defend their truths and confront the distortion of history, while our legal system still fails to recognize denialism for what it is: hatred disguised as free speech. And that's why moments like this matter. All of you hold the power to honor survivors and to demand accountability, not only from our leaders, but from one another.
1: Directly after Stephanie Scott's speech today, the memorial cloth procession ceremony took place. The red cloth is 60 meters in length and bears the names of thousands of children who did not make it home. The procession of the memory cloth is always a very emotional moment for those gathered at Ottawa and those watching from home. Many witnessing today shed a tear or hugged their kids a little tighter. Accompanying the memorial cloth today was this song. This is Adrian Sutherland with "Notaway, Father."

0: That was Note Away, Father, by Adrian Sutherland from his 2024 album, Precious Diamonds. I'm Phelan Johnson. This is Reconciliation on the Record.
1: I believe that while we cannot change the past, together we can shape a better future. One built on truth, respect, compassion, and hope. That is the future I want for my children, my grandchildren, for your grandchildren, and for every child who calls this land home.
0: That's Jacqueline Bouvier, another survivor who shared a message at today's ceremony. I reached Jacqueline before she traveled to Ottawa, and I asked her what she will be thinking about as she addresses the country.
2: I'm thinking about my baby sisters. For the last 3 years, I've been searching for my sisters, my baby sisters. That was my mom's dying wish, is to find them. She knew where they were buried at the Beauval Residential School graveyard.
0: Jacqueline got involved with the Special Interlocutor for Missing Children and Unmarked Graves to help find a record of her sisters.
2: I got involved with the Office of the Special Interlocutor, and we started working with the help of the office. We started working on the archives and got the archives in. And cause of death, it said nothing.
0: But finally, when ground-penetrating radar was used at the site, something was found.
2: Went every time they did the GPR work and a probe 4, which is for infants or babies, to detection. The elders, we followed protocol. The elders said, no exhuming. And we had a ceremony last August. And we laid metal markers down. The end of August last year, we had a big ceremony. So my baby sisters are laid to rest.
0: Jacqueline spoke to me about what she wants Canadians to be thinking about today.
2: I want them to hear how I've moved forward. And to all Canadians, I ask you to, this is what I've written. And to all Canadians, I ask you to continue walking this journey with us. Listen to survivors. Learn the true history of this country. Support Indigenous communities, languages, and cultures, not only on days like today, but every day. Reconciliation is not the work of the Indigenous people alone. It belongs to all of us. That's what I want them to hear.
1: To Indigenous youth, I want you to know this. You come from strong people. You carry the strength, resilience, and love of generations who refuse to let our cultures disappear. Be proud of who you are. Learn your teachings, your language, and your history. They belong to you, and no one can ever take them away again.
0: That was Jacqueline Bouvier from Treaty 10 Territory, English River First Nation. She's Métis, Dene, and Cree. Today we mark the 6th National Day for Truth and Reconciliation. It's a day to reflect on the history of residential schools and the role that Canada played in these institutions. Today we're listening to survivors, and we honor those who didn't make it home as we look to a way forward. I'm Phelan Johnson. This is Reconciliation on the Record. Tia Wood performed this song at the ceremony in Ottawa today. This is Sage My Soul.

0: That was Tia Wood with Sage My Soul, a song she performed at the ceremony in Ottawa today. I'm Phelan Johnson. This is Reconciliation on the Record.
1: There's a lot of horrible things that happened in residential school that a lot of us haven't even talked about yet. What I learned is that when the time is right, you all talk about it. And when you do, that's releasing some of that pain that you're hanging on to. So little by little, you'll let go of it.
0: Willie Blackwater was just 10 years old when he was taken from his family to attend the Alberni Indian Residential School. And it was here that Willie would suffer horrible abuse. Until one day, at the age of 13, he held a knife up to his abuser's throat. And while the abuse stopped, its impacts on Willie remained. Willie would later take his abuser, Canada, and the United Church on in court. I recently worked with CBC journalist Jackie McKay to help tell Willie's story. And when it comes to reconciliation, Willie has some thoughts on what he thinks it should look like.
1: To start understanding and taking reconciliation seriously, we all have reconciliation to do. We just got to look deep within ourselves what we need to do on a daily basis, every minute of our lives. How can you have reconciliation when you got hatred? How can you have reconciliation when you're still mad about something? How can you have reconciliation when you won't talk to your family? Reconciliation starts with a human being, him or herself. That's my interpretation of reconciliation. It's not a national thing. It's a humanistic thing. And you shouldn't be talking about it if you're not involved in it on a daily basis, on a minute basis, in every second of your life. We can never get to reconciliation if you only do it once a day, one day a year. So what I'd like the people to do is look at that term, reconciliation, and have your own personal understanding of it and commit to being involved in it.
2: You've gone through so much. You made this huge change for Indigenous people in Canada by taking this case on. You must be a little proud of how you did, of what you've managed to accomplish.
1: I consider myself a living legend, but I don't act like it. Because my grandfather, my dad, my uncles, they taught me how to be humble. What you do is not for you. It's to help others. I know my court case changed the world in regards to residential school, but my proudness is not for me. My proudness is for those people, First Nations people right across Canada, that are embracing their lives and struggling to make those drastic changes to become human again. People need to understand that reconciliation is not a word. It's an action that needs to be done on a daily basis. And you can't reconcile with anybody unless you reconcile with yourself. And only when you reconcile yourself, that's when you can move forward and commit to making changes, positive changes on yourself. I don't know if I'll ever reach that time and during my life when I fully, completely reconciled with myself so that reconciliation can be felt by my family.
0: That was Willie Blackwater. Willie reached out to me to tell me what he was going to be doing today, and he attended and led the Coming Home event at Gitimax, which sees the return of a 50-foot canoe to his territory. Oh, and today is his birthday, so happy birthday, Willie. If you'd like to hear more of Willie's story, you can listen anywhere you find podcasts. Just search See You in Court. I'm Phelan Johnson. This is Reconciliation on the Record. As an Indigenous person, this day can bring up a lot of complicated feelings. It's a day where we see strangers on the street wearing orange in solidarity. Events take place in cities across the country. It's a day when an often invisible history is seen, recognized, and respected. but it can be a hard reckoning because the roots of the day come from something so devastating, so incredibly tragic, that it can be difficult to look at. But to understand where we are going, we have to see the whole picture. We have to listen to survivors. We have to demand our records be released. We have to make sure our stories are told. If you have been impacted by the residential school system and need support, you can call the 24-hour Residential School Crisis Line at 1-866-925-4419.

0: Hello and welcome to The Current Review on CBC Radio 1. My name's Matt Galloway. Coming up, the story of Willie Blackwater and how he fought against his abuser at residential school and went on to fight for all school survivors. And then the researcher using the mouths of mosquitoes for 3D printing and why science that might seem silly is often not silly at all. But we begin in Hamilton, Ontario, where hundreds of workers are now out of a job because of the sting of U.S. tariffs. As the trade war with the United States drags on, many Canadians are feeling uncertain about their futures. People on the streets of Vancouver talk to us about their worries about the economy and where it might be headed.
1: I'm in my mid-20s. In the future, with the economy, housing, and everything, it's impossible to be able to afford a home. Even having children, you start to think about it. Do I really want to put them in this economy? Who knows where it'll be in the next 5-10 years.
2: Personally, I'd say right now my rent. I know that, and I think gas are the two main things that I've been feeling it.
3: It's not great. People are struggling. Businesses are closing. My financial situation deteriorated. I'm basically homeless. I am struggling on income assistance. I can barely make it a week, let alone a month.
0: In the face of the Trump administration's tariffs, the steelmaker Stelco is cutting up to 500 jobs at its plant in Hamilton, Ontario. Ron Wells is president of United Steelworkers Local 1005. How did you find out about these cuts to upwards of 500 workers in that plant?
4: So the employer, Stelco, called us to a meeting Monday morning and informed us that due to the tariff situation, they're unable to make money. They claim they're losing money selling coated galvanized products. So they're going to concentrate on selling a hot band. So that means we wouldn't be getting any steel. So they told us they're going to idle indefinitely our cold mill and coated departments, which could affect up to 350 of our members.
0: What was the mood like in that room? How would you describe how that news was received?
4: Well, we knew something was going on. Back in July, the CEO of Cleveland Cliffs, which the parent company of Stelco, Lorenzo Gonzalez, he was giving at his earnings call, he stated that if Canada didn't do something about the trade, was he went put blocks on offshore steel coming into Canada, it would affect the galv and employment in Canada. So we had a call with Cleveland Cliffs after that, and they told us that they're still evaluating things, and this was in August, and they're going to make a decision in a few weeks whether to idle a line or two. So we were obviously outraged. This was more than a line or two. They're, you know, idling the complete departments. They're idling the pickle lines up at Lake Erie. The material we get has to be pickled before we can process it and finish it. So we were, you know, quite pissed off, to be a matter of fact.
0: Yeah. I mean, Hamilton, I think anybody who has been through that city or knows that city, Stelco is at the center, like physically at the center of Hamilton. And so what is this going to mean for the larger community?
4: Well, it's obviously going to hurt the community, the economy. I mean, they say for every one steelworker job, there's 5 offshoots. So, and all those people affected, collateral damage, they're not going to be buying at, you know, spending at local stores or going to movies, or, you know, we got a new AHL hockey team, the Hammers in Hamilton. You know, people are going to be watching their spending. They have to, you know, now concentrate on paying their bills. Hopefully they can still meet their mortgage obligations. So, I mean, it's going to hurt the whole community.
0: You mentioned Cleveland Cliffs. This is an American company that bought Stelco in 2024 under the Investment Canada Act. And in that purchase, they agreed to maintain the same number of unionized employees. And so the Prime Minister, Mark Carney, was asked about this yesterday when it came to the layoffs. He was in Vancouver. Have a listen to what the Prime Minister said.
5: We intend to use all powers that we have and pursue them to the full extent of the law. And I would just take note that this situation is caused by the U.S. tariffs, and that the ultimate owner of and the CEO of the ultimate owner of Stelco, Cleveland Cliffs, applauded President Trump for putting those tariffs on.
0: I want to get to that last point in a moment, but what do you want from the federal government? How do you want the government to respond to these layoffs, given the fact that the company said it was going to keep the same number of unionized employees?
4: Well, when they told us on Monday, we explained that exactly to the company, that they made commitments in 24 to maintain the same number of bargaining union employees. And, you know, I've had dozens of interviews since Monday, and I've been hammering home that same message. And we're really encouraged that the Prime Minister has, you know, quickly realized what's going on. He's listened to us, and he's going to hold Cleveland Cliffs accountable. I mean, you know, I believe what he's saying. He's going to use all the levers he can. And, you know, if divestment is one of them, so be it.
0: What does hold them accountable mean? If the company, to your point, claims that it needs to lay these workers off, Stelco says it's unfortunate, but this is about ensuring the survival of Stelco in the face of the trade war. What can the federal government do?
4: Well, it's Lorenzo Gonzalez. He's Trump's biggest cheerleader when it comes to these tariffs. He promotes them. He actually, if you look back in some articles, it's almost like he's the architect of these tariffs.
0: He said that they needed the tariff ways to support their U.S. operations, right?
4: Well, it has increased prices in the States, but our understanding is, and you know, and they can prove us wrong, we believe there's steel coming from the Cleveland Cliffs U.S. plants into Canada to fill auto orders that can be filled in Canada by Stelco. So, I mean, you can't suck and blow at the same time. He's blaming the tariffs, but he supports the tariffs. So, look, we agree with Carney's position. It's our position. And, you know, if a divestment is, you know, one of the levers that the federal government can apply for violating the Canada Investment Act, you know, so be it. I mean, companies or corporations shouldn't be coming into our country, stealing our orders, and, you know, in some cases, taking federal, provincial money and then shutting the place down, moving back to the States, you know, causing unemployment and more, you know, tax burdens to our citizens.
0: Cleveland Cliffs has said that they will offer jobs at another Ontario location to laid off workers, just about an hour away from Hamilton. And they think that, in their words, a significant number of employees affected by the idle at Hamilton would be absorbed in that other plant. What do you make of that? Is that going to fill some of these job losses, any of these job losses?
4: Yeah, that's kind of an overstatement. We're told there's between 40 and 45 positions available. And meanwhile, they're saying that up to 500 employees could be losing their jobs. So I don't know, 40 positions out of 500 is not that significant in my opinion. Mm-hmm. You still have 450 people on the street.
0: What do you want more broadly in this moment? It's interesting. We are in this elbows up moment across the country. And yet, this is no longer an academic kind of argument, this idea that the tariffs are going to pinch. You're feeling the pinch right now in your plant. You're feeling it in Hamilton. And this is going to mean a lot of pain for a lot of people who work in the Stelco plant, but to your point, beyond that as well. How are you feeling more broadly about the state? I mean, do you want to deal with the United States? Should we stand firm against the United States? How should we think about this?
4: Well, if you were watching the news on Monday, outside of our situation, Trump announced that, you know, they're with Esser and some other company that they're going to invest $15 billion in a steel plant in Iowa. And then he turns around and he starts talking about, you know, Canada's going to, you know, bad trading partners. They're going to come back in a couple of weeks and, you know, basically apologize and we'll get a trade deal with Canada. Like, you know, we feel like we possibly are being used as pawns in this trade war. But saying that, we don't want, you know, Prime Minister Carney and Canadian trade delegate making a bad deal, but we still believe that Canada needs to put up stiffer barriers for offshore steel coming into our country. So just to level the playing field, so our Canadian steel producers can compete.
0: It's getting really real for folks in Hamilton. It's good to talk to you about this, Ron, and we'll talk again, I'm sure, down the line. Thank you very much for this morning.
4: Thanks, Matt. Take care.
0: Ron Wells, president of United Steelworkers Local 1005. He was in Hamilton, Ontario. On top of the latest round of terrorists and counter-terrorists, the United States has now banned imports of Canadian whey, molasses, motorcycles, alcoholic drinks. It's unclear when the stalled trade negotiations will resume. We heard a little bit about this. Here is what the U.S. President Donald Trump said on Monday.
6: Over the next 3 or 4 weeks, they're going to come to us and they're going to say, we're going to get rid of all the tariffs. We're going to win everything. We even have Lake Ontario is now Lake America. They're going to come in and they're going to say, sir, we are sorry.
0: Well, here is how Dominic LeBlanc, the minister responsible for Canada-U.S. trade, responded to that yesterday.
7: I'm not thinking that the government of Canada is going to apologize for standing up for Canadian workers, Canadian businesses, defending our economy. And if the Prime Minister concludes at some point that there's a deal possible that protects the sovereignty of our country, that would be in the economic interests of the country, then we would obviously be in a position to have that conversation. But for the moment, we're focusing on what we can control in Canada.
0: Don Desjardins is chief economist at Deloitte Canada and is here now to talk about what this all means for the broader economy. We heard Dominic LeBlanc say that if we can find a deal with the United States, that's a big if. What do you think that impact of that word in particular is having on the Canadian economy?
8: Well, this is the problem. Certainly, as your previous guest spoke to, we are feeling the effects of these tariffs. It is having an impact on our economy. We came off a pretty hot second quarter for Canada. But as we look for the remainder of this year, you know, we do think that we're going to feel the bite from all of these job losses, as well as a reduction in our exports. So it's difficult. And certainly, you know, we would love to see some kind of deal, but we have to deal with what we have right now. And so when we're thinking about the economy, that's what we're incorporating. We're leaving sort of the status quo when we're making this forecast.
0: Are you concerned about what seems to some people like a lack of urgency on you have the U.S. negotiator, Jameson Greer, saying that the United States is in no rush to sign a deal. You just heard Dominic LeBlanc saying we're not going to sign a bad deal. And the president of the United States says Canada's going to come crawling back in 3 to 4 weeks. Are you concerned about that?
8: It's complicated, obviously, and there's lots of personalities that are trying to, you know, work on getting some deal that's beneficial to them. I mean, as I say, we don't really have a decisive timeline in terms of how we're approaching our outlook for the economy. We're saying, okay, this is where we are right now. If that stays in place, what does it look like for Canada? And I think some of the things that we would point to and have in our report is that there are some things that we can control, whether it's reducing interprovincial trade barriers or increasing the timelines for, you know, so that people can get projects off the ground more quickly. Mm. So whether that's zoning or permissioning. So we're looking at from a different lens in

0: We don't know what how these negotiations are going to play out. We just don't know that. So we have left that as sort of status quo, modeled worst case scenarios, which I don't think we want to discuss necessarily. But in essence, what I think we're discovering is that we are in a period of slower growth for our economy.
1: Ron Wells from the United Steelworkers in Hamilton was talking about what this is going to mean in his city if you have hundreds of workers laid off. What sort of ripple effects do you see news like that having in a community like that?
0: Certainly, you know, when we think about it, when you have a big portion of your labor market losing their jobs, it does impact what services they're going to demand. What, you know, how are they going to be looking at the housing market? Are they going to be making any big changes? Buying a house becomes more questionable in that environment. And we're seeing that, I think, throughout the whole economy. When we look at the consumer in Canada, you know, yes, we've seen a pretty resilient Canadian consumer. But now as we look forward and we're seeing a lack of confidence, and we're seeing business confidence also come down, it does suggest that we're probably in a much slower growth environment. And in fact, we've cut our forecast for the second half of this year quite significantly. And we did actually reduce our forecast for 2027. Now, we still have growth. We do think that some factors are going to come together that are going to promote growth in Canada next year, but it's going to be a pretty tough road in the near term.
1: Who else is vulnerable, do you think, in the slowing economy? Because it feels as though the impacts of this trade war are uneven in some ways.
0: Yeah, you're absolutely right. When we look at the job market, just as an example, over the past 12 months, there has been jobs created in Canada, about 200,000. But when you dig deeper into it, it's all been in the services sector. We've seen, you know, goods producing companies having to reduce employment. And it's also largely in healthcare. So it's pretty, you know, it's pretty precise, I guess I'd say, in terms of where job creation. So it does ripple down to people who are working in industries that are being very heavily impacted by this trade war with the United States. And so we have seen that in the data. It does impact, you know, we saw a housing market that looked like it was getting a little bit stronger, but most recent data showing that also is starting to slow down. So it is a quite a widespread impact.
1: The Prime Minister has spent, we just have a minute and a half or so, but the Prime Minister has spent a lot of time trying to broaden our ties, working with international investors in Toronto a few weeks ago, in Europe, strengthening trade ties there. Yesterday, he was in BC, LNG is announcing an expansion of its liquefied natural gas plant in Kitimat. In the meantime, until those projects and those investments have a real impact, what can we do, if anything, to weather the change, as you say, that's happening in the economy?
0: It is looking at diversification strategies, and certainly that's what we're hearing, not just from the government, but also from clients who are looking to diversify where they're selling their goods, as well as diversifying their supply chain. So it is really looking at all of the options, figuring out, mapping, if you will, you know, how we can proceed and look for a new environment in terms of how we, where we sell to and how we, you know, create our goods within our country.
1: But at the beginning of our conversation, just finally, we heard from those Canadians in Vancouver who are nervous.
0: Yeah.
1: They're uncertain. You understand that uncertainty that they feel?
0: Absolutely. I mean, when we look at energy prices, those are very high. It's difficult for people, you know, who have to drive to work, for example. We know that the housing affordability, yes, it's improved somewhat, but it's still very difficult for many people to afford housing. So that's, you know, we will see that, I think, in terms of the consumer. The consumer we're anticipating will pull back, if anything, looking to save rather than spend in the near term.
1: Dawn, good to speak with you about this. Thank you very much.
0: Thank you.
1: Dawn Desjardins, Chief Economist at Deloitte Canada. She was in Toronto. You're listening to The Current Review. I'm Matt Galloway. A warning, this next story uses strong language and contains accounts of child sexual abuse. Yeah. We're in the village of Kispeox, British Columbia, about 800 kilometers northeast of Vancouver, and Willie Blackwater is showing CBC reporter Jackie McKay a lot on the edge of town where his grandmother's garden once was.
2: You said it was some of your best memories at this garden. Well, whenever we harvested, it was more like playtime, because that's when all our cousins get together, and we play around, but we work hard too and everything, and it was amazing. I only wish and pray that I can go back to the same kind of life that I had before residential school.
1: When Willie was 10 years old, he was taken from his family, boarded a bus filled with other children bound for the Alberni Indian Residential School on Vancouver Island. And there, he suffered years of sexual abuse by his dormitory supervisor until Willie did something remarkable. He confronted his abuser, held a knife to his throat, and that act of resistance as a boy was just the beginning.
2: If this happened in Port Alberni, it could have happened any Indian residential school. So it was our step in breaking this islands, not just for us, but for all survivors throughout Canada.
1: In the following decades, Willie Blackwater went on to fight for justice in the courts. He was behind the first lawsuit to hold the church and government accountable for atrocities at residential schools. On this National Day for Truth and Reconciliation, we are bringing you his story. Today, Willie is 71 years old, and his story and historic court battle are featured in Season 2 of the CBC News podcast, See You in Court. Jackie McKay is a Métis journalist with CBC Indigenous. We heard her earlier, and she's in our Vancouver studio. Tell me about Willie Blackwater. Who is he?
3: Oh, Willie, he is really funny. It's kind of the first thing I think about when I think about him. He's got like a big uncle kind of energy. He loves to pull a joke when he can. When we were spent a couple days together up in Hazelton in northern BC, he would tease me whenever he had the chance. Mm. He's really silly, but he could also be really serious. And we got to spend some time where he grew up in Kispiox with his grandparents. And he just told a lot of stories about how happy he was there as a kid. And he told me he had three huskies he once got for Christmas, and he called them Huey, Louie, and Dewey. And yeah, he's just a lovely guy.
1: And somebody who, I mean, in many ways, is part of Canadian history.
3: Yeah, I think he should be more of a household name. I know before I did this story, I didn't know about Willie and his story. And I talked to my dad and he didn't know his name. And I know Phelan, who hosts the podcast.
1: Phelan Johnson.
3: She didn't know about him either. And it's sad because he did so much for Indigenous people across Canada. And he was a catalyst for so many movements that have led to the reconciliation of Indigenous people when it comes to residential schools. Mm. And I think he should be the type of person, and this is the type of story I think we need to teach kids in Canada. It should be like taught in schools.
1: What did he tell you about his life at Alberni Residential School?
3: Yeah, it was, you know, all the awful things you hear of when you talk about residential school. He talked about extreme violence from the teachers and from other students, the loss of culture, how he went there with his brothers and they separate them. So, you know, they didn't have that family connection. You couldn't speak your language. There was a lot of punishments too, like one of his friends we call DJ because his name is protected by a court-ordered publication ban, gave me a laundry list of the punishments he would have to do, you know, scrub the stairs with a toothbrush. He would just have to stand in a closet for hours. Peeling potatoes, Willie said he did that one a lot. They used to call him Sad Sack because he was always in the kitchen peeling potatoes.
1: Mm. It was also sexual abuse, as we hinted at in the introduction. Tell me who, and this is a huge part of Willie's story, who was Arthur Plint?
3: Arthur Plint was Willie's dorm supervisor. And to Willie and many of the boys at his school, he was the most dangerous person there. You know, Willie told me just like a horrific story of the first time Plint abused him. He woke him up in the middle of the night and he told Willie that his dad was on the phone. And there was an emergency, and you can imagine what that must have felt like at 10 years old when you've been pulled away from home. And he leads them into his office, and attached to his office is Plint's bedroom. And he gets in there and he

0: his dad's not on the phone, and he says, well, I just wanted to get you alone, and he molests him for the first time. And that lasts about weekly for 3 years.
1: And so Willie devises a plot to stop Arthur Plint. What did he do?
0: So, as I said, he was peeling potatoes in the kitchen quite often, and so he had access to a knife. And so he found this knife, and he hid it, and he sharpened it for about 6 months. And, you know, Willie spent a lot of time out in the bush with his grandfather who raised him. So he had a lot of skills in that sense, and he keeps his knife, and he makes it really sharp, and he's, like, plotting against Plint, and he puts the knife one day in his boot, and he decides when he wakes up one morning, he's going to say he's sick. And so he tells Plint he isn't feeling well. And Plint says to him, well, you know, you don't really look sick to me. And he's like, well, I actually just want to be with you. I just want to be alone with you. And Plint makes him this lunch, and he says it's the best lunch he ever had at that awful school. And he settles in, and when Plint has his guard down, he holds the knife to his throat.
2: Why, well, I wouldn't move if I were you. I've been working on this bloody knife for 6 months. If I wanted to, I said, I'd slice your bloody head off, and you won't have time to scream or nothing. By that time, he was pissing himself and shitting himself, right? I says, I want you to leave me alone. But more importantly, I want you to leave all of us alone. Yeah, I'm not the only one. I know that for a fact, because I see you creeping around in the dormitory. If you touch any one of us anymore, I says, I will slice you up. I won't kill you. I will slice you up, make you bleed, make you hurt.
1: Willie was just, what, 13 when this happened?
0: Yeah, 13. Can you imagine?
1: What does that tell you about who he was?
0: He was obviously really brave, and he credits his grandfather for that, and just how he was raised by them. He was raised to stand up for others against bullies, for the people who can't protect themselves. And he told me from the moment Plint started abusing him, he started plotting against him and how he was going to get out of it.
1: And so did what Willie did with that knife and putting it up to Plint's neck and threatening him and saying, stop. Did that work?
0: He says it did, that he never was touched by Plint again, but he had other conditions, you know, when he did that. He said he wanted to be boarded out. There was this boarding program where you could go live with a local family. And so he was. The next year, he got to go live with a family.
1: And what happened to Willie after that?
0: He went and lived with a local New Charnwell family, and he said things got a lot better. Like, they treated him like a son, and he had that sense of community and family back. And he actually even fell in love with their daughter. And he says she was his first true love. And when he was home for the summer, before he was supposed to go back for his last year of school, his grade 12 year, he didn't, because he says he started drinking and he would get really violent. And he tells me in the podcast that he was like a Jekyll and Hyde, his friends would say. Like, when he started drinking, he became this different person, and he didn't want to hurt these people he loved who took care of him, so he just never went back.
1: And so then, and this is important, in 1994, what happens to Willie?
0: Willie has some rough years. He's trying to deal with the trauma that was inflicted upon him, just all those years of abuse, and he's trying to start a life and does eventually get married, and he has a daughter, and he's living up north, and he gets this knock on his door from a cop, Al Franchuk. And Al got a call from down south saying, we're investigating Arthur Plint. We need you to come and speak to some people up there who went to the Alberni residential school. And so Willie's name's on that list. And so Al Franchuk goes and he knocks on Willie's door.
3: I do remember going to Mr. Blackwater's house in Kitsugukla. I was at his door, at his house, and I'm opening up wounds that I'm sure he did not want to open up.
2: He said, I do want to ask you, Willie, he says, have you ever been sexually abused?

0: That's all he said, and I just broke down crying. I cried for about half an hour, I think, so. Then he says, do you want to press charges against the perpetrator? The trust came with, because that's the first human being that ever asked me if I was ever been sexually abused, so.
1: Obviously, it was on his mind all his life of what happened to him, and then he was ready to talk about it.
0: I don't think that man realizes the immense impact that he had.
2: Tell me more about what was the impact that this man, this officer, had on Willie.
3: Well, 4 years after residential school, Willie didn't say a word about being sexually abused by Plint. You know, when he was in school, he actually did try to speak up about it, but it didn't help. He got beat for trying, and so he decided he just wasn't going to speak about it. And so Al was really the first person to ask Willie directly about his sexual abuse, and that, you know, meant the whole world to Willie. And Al was very humble when I spoke to him, and I really don't think he knows the impact he had on Willie just by, you know, listening to him. And Al talks about just all the statements he gathered from the other victims. And if he hadn't done that, the proceedings of the following court cases might not have happened.
2: And those proceedings, I mean, it's not just an impact on Willie, it's an impact on the search for accountability and for justice, because those court cases led to a conviction, right?
3: Yeah, Plint was criminally charged for the sexual abuse of 18 counts of sexual abuse while he was the dormitory supervisor at the Alberni Indian Residential School.
2: He was convicted?
3: He was. So he spent 11 years in prison, and he was fairly old at the time still, but, you know, he spent the rest of his days there.
2: The justice who oversaw this case, John Hogarth, said in his ruling, "The Indian residential school system was nothing but a form of institutionalized pedophilia," and that Plint was, in his words, a sexual terrorist. When Willie heard that judgment, what was his reaction?
3: He says he was just in shock that he actually was being held responsible for this, and that he and his friend GJ and others were kind of looking at each other, and they were like, well, like, is it over? Like, what do we do now? And they decided that it doesn't stop here. Plint is one person, but what about the institutions that allowed this to happen? That school was run by the United Church and the government of Canada. And so they're like, we need to hold them responsible. So they decide they're going to sue them.
2: So what happens then? How does that unfold?
3: So at the time, Willie knows of this lawyer named Peter Grant. He was a big deal in the Gitxsan Nation because he represented some hereditary chiefs in the Delgamuut decision, which is a big case for the country and here in BC. And he goes, we want to sue the government and the United Church, and it's a long shot. We don't know if it's going to work, and we don't have any money, but will you help us? And Peter Grant's like, how could I say no? They've had no justice. So he takes on the case.
2: And what happens then?
3: It's a big risk at the time because, you know, in the 90s, things are starting to rupture with residential schools. Phil Fontaine at the time spoke to CBC in 1990 about being sexually abused. And that was a huge moment for Indigenous people. And I think for Canada to have somebody like him speak up about that sort of abuse. But I don't think Canada is really ready to listen yet. Many Canadians don't know a lot about, they might know about residential schools, but it's not widely known at the time about the abuse. And I think it's a hard thing for people to listen to. So in that context, it's really, really brave of them to take this on.
2: How would you describe the pushback that they, Willie and others, got from the defense lawyers who were representing not just the government, but also the United Church?
3: What the church and the government were trying to do was discredit them, to say they were exaggerating or that they were lying about, you know, the abuse they suffered. And so they would tell their stories on the stand, and then they would poke holes in them. And GJ said to me that something that really stuck with me was that he was like, how could you lie about hell?

0: and they're just these details that are hard to hear. Willie was asked if there was like Vaseline on the windowsill when he was being abused. It makes me ill to like think of a lawyer asking him something like that. And I know Peter Grant told me that Willie was asked one of these awful questions and he lunged at one of the church's lawyers and he like jumped back, and I asked Willie about it and he was like, yeah, I think that's something I might have done.
1: This trial, and it's hard to raise the stories, but to be part of a trial that goes on and on is difficult as well. What do you understand about the toll that it took on Willie and other plaintiffs?
0: It was really hard. It was really hard. Willie and GJ both told me it felt like it was happening to them all over again, having to sit up there and tell these stories and being told that they were essentially liars just really re-traumatized them, and their mental health was not doing well. And I think that really came to a head when another plaintiff told his story on the stand. And afterwards, his brothers were also part of the case and they were talking. He was like, I just want to go for a walk. And he ended up drinking and falling kind of off of a pier into the water, and he drowned. And Willie talks about getting the call in the morning that he was dead. And Peter Grant said he wanted the quit law. He was so upset. Willie was like, what are we even doing? We weren't doing this for anybody that died, to like lose another friend. So it was a huge sacrifice going through with this case. It literally cost somebody their life.
1: And then in June of 1998, the BC Supreme Court found both the United Church and the government of Canada liable for the sexual assaults committed against the plaintiffs. What was, as you understand it, looking back on it, what was the significance of that ruling?
0: Huge. It was massive. It was the first time a court had said that the government of Canada and the United Church were responsible for their employees, if they knew what they were doing or not. They were responsible for their actions. So that was huge. There was, you know, appeals, and it worked its way up to the Supreme Court. But it was a huge win that set a precedent. And, you know, they got some money, the plaintiffs, but not a life-changing amount. They just quietly went back to who they'd always been.
1: But it wasn't about money for them, presumably.
0: No, it was about accountability.
1: You spent 2 days interviewing Willie, is that right?
0: Yeah, I did.
1: Yeah.
0: We spent a lot of hours together.
1: And so when you're getting set to leave after those couple of days and hearing these hard stories, what did he say to you?
0: Willie, we end up stop rolling the camera. We turn off the mics and we're packing up, and Willie goes, so, you know, did I ever tell you that I visit Plint in prison? And I was like, whoa, whoa, whoa. Sit back down. I was like, sorry, Willie, what?
2: I told him before I started, I don't want to hear nothing from you. I'm just giving it back for you to do whatever you want with it. But I come here to share with you how it changed my life, what you did to me. I treated my family, my wife, my woman, the same way you treated me. So I want to change. I want to move in a different way, in a positive way with my family. So it took about 2 hours of talking, and I told him, my eldest told me that the only way for me to move forward is for me to forgive you. So before I left, I said, I forgive you completely for what you've done to me. When I left that Agassiz Institute, it was like I was walking on cloud nine. The sun was shining. I seen flowers all over the place. And, you know, it was the brightest moment of my life.
1: That's a remarkable story.
0: I know. Yeah, it just really sticks with me in that moment.
1: And so what does that tell you about that idea of what reconciliation requires, true reconciliation?
0: Yeah. Have you ever done that thing where you like say a word over and over again and it kind of like loses meaning?
1: Mm.
0: I think that's kind of what reconciliation feels like to Willie maybe right now when we were

0: talking about it. It's become this political buzzword with like not a lot of action behind it. And to someone like him, that's so offensive because he gave everything for justice for Indigenous people, for people like him who were so who had their lives torn apart in these institutions. I think he wants people to really like feel the immense weight of that word. And I think with it being thrown around so much, it kind of loses that weight. I know the Stephen Harper apology in 2008 was a big moment for Willie. He was there, he was invited, and he was like, oh, yeah, finally, like there's going to be some real change. And I feel like it hasn't gone as far as he wanted it to. Like he thought we would be maybe farther along by now. And when we talked about it, you know, one of the things we were discussing was to me and I to him, just being an Indigenous person and just being out and alive as a resistance, just being here after so many efforts to destroy Indigenous people in Canada. And he wants to see the well-being of Indigenous families be better, that the healthy, happy homes, like that's a goal of reconciliation. But I think he has a lot of ideas about how we get there. So, you know, it's a hard question to answer, but I think that's important for people to think about, especially on Truth and Reconciliation Day.
1: You were saying at the very beginning that you hope that Willie Blackwater becomes a household name, that he should be a household name.
0: Yeah, I think we should have him on a coin or a statue. Like, I think he's one of those people who we should know his name because he worked really hard, and like all the other Blackwater plaintiffs, it wasn't just Willie alone. You know, he had a lot of people behind him. He was charismatic and a true leader, is how his lawyer Peter Grant talked about him, and that's why the case bears his name. And you know, I was like almost ashamed that I didn't know about it. This is a big part of my history, being Métis. And we should put respect on his name and know what he did to move reconciliation forward so that other people could, you know, the class action lawsuit from the Assembly of First Nations that led to the Truth and Reconciliation Commission, you know, without the work of Willie Blackwater and the other Blackwater plaintiffs, you know, who knows if that would have happened or not. They deserve for people to know what they did.
1: Many more people will know because of the work you've done on this podcast, Jackie. Thank you very much.
0: Thank you, Matt.
1: Jackie McKay is a Métis journalist covering BC for CBC Indigenous. She was in our Vancouver studio, and her reporting on Willie Blackwater's historic court battle is featured in season two of the CBC News podcast, See You in Court. You can find that wherever you get your podcasts. If you are a survivor or an intergenerational survivor of the residential school system and need help, you can call the Indian Residential School Survivor Society's crisis line, that number 1-800-721-0066. 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I'm Matt Galloway.
2: The Ig Nobel Biology Prize is awarded to for gently stepping on various parts of various snakes repeatedly at various temperatures at various times of day to try to learn what does and what does not induce a venomous snake to bite a human.
1: Not to be confused with the better known Nobel, that was one of the scientific discoveries that won the Ig Nobel Prize this year in Switzerland. This award highlights the world's weirdest, funniest, most improbable scientific advancements, things that are often overlooked because of their absurdity. There are about 9,000 entries every year. Only 10 are awarded the prize. And among the big winners this year is Chan-Hong Cao and his team at McGill University. Chan-Hong Cao is a Canada research chair in small-scale materials and manufacturing, as well as an associate professor in mechanical engineering. And his team won the Ig Nobel in technology for their work repurposing dead mosquitoes. You have questions? I have questions. Chan-Hong Cao joins us now from Osaka. Congratulations.
3: Thank you.
1: We heard a little bit of that. I watched some of the award ceremony on YouTube. It looks like madness. It's kind of wild. You just describe what was going on there.
3: Yeah, it's a blast. The events was very humorous. So it's called Ig Nobel Prize. It's actually celebrity research that

0: first make people laugh, then makes people think. So it's a celebration of imaginative science, basically.
1: And I mean, that there's accordions, we heard yodeling, there were paper planes that were thrown through the air during the ceremony as well. And you get what, you get a plastic foot, that's the award?
0: Yeah, that's right. This throwing plane is a culture thing, and they do that every time. And the price, yes, usually it's just a plastic foot. When I took that home, my kid just pulled that apart.
1: Yeah. Tell me more about this. As you said, this is about celebrating research that first makes people laugh and then makes them think. What kind of research does it recognize?
0: It's actually serious scientific work that may sound improbable or sometimes playful, but that can reveal something useful or, you know, some challenge, you know, sometimes challenge an assumption or make the public curious about how science works. So, but the awards itself are actually handed to the winners by the real Nobel Prize laureates. Mm.
1: And so you won in the technology category along with your team. And as I said, you were repurposing dead mosquitoes. What were you doing with dead mosquitoes?
0: Yes, we repurposed that into an ultra-fine nozzle for high-resolution 3D printing. We would call this process 3D necroprinting. So basically, we demonstrate printed lines around like 20 micrometers wide, which is about like one-third of the width of a human hair. So we printed fine structures like honeycomb patterns or cell-containing printed scaffolds, and of course, a maple leaf motif as well.
1: How did you come up with the idea to use dead mosquitoes in this process? And how were you using the dead mosquitoes?
0: Yeah, so that's a very good question. So what we, I think 2-3 years ago, we got stuck in one of the technical challenges. One of my students were trying to print some really fine lines, but we couldn't really find those printed nozzles. And so the smallest we could find is around like 50 micrometer, which is still too big and costs like $83 each, which is too expensive as well. So when we were stuck, we also work on another project, which is we're developing a cream. So when you apply it on your skin, mosquitoes and bugs will not be able to penetrate through. That's a very mechanical engineering way of battling mosquito bites and so on. So when my student talked to me about these fine needles, I was thinking about the mosquito project, and somehow these two projects merged in my head. I was thinking, why don't you just try those mosquito proboscises to do 3D printing? That's how the idea came.
1: So what is it that the mosquito has that, I mean, you've hinted at this with the proboscis. What is it that the mosquito has that you couldn't get through a glass needle or a manufactured kind of instrument?
0: Yeah, so you can actually make those kind of needles with the glass tubes. But the glass tube, the problem with that is, first of all, it's very fragile. So I think if you just speak to a glass needle like that, it can just burst. And also, if you touch something, the glass needle will shatter into pieces. Mm-hmm. The second problem with that is, like, when my students were trying the glass needles, you know, they make, you know, needles with a varied size. One day they make one with 20 micrometer, the other day they make one 100 micrometer or something. It's not very consistent. So in nature, we have something that evolved for millions of years that is perfect for this purpose for free. So why not just take it from nature, right?
1: And so you're using the part of the mosquito that poked into my arm or my back or my leg or what have you.
0: Exactly. That's the two we're using. So channeling blood from veins. So that's exactly the needle we're using for this purpose.
1: Where do you get all the mosquitoes to do something like this?
0: Yeah, I had the same question in the first place.
1: It seems like a big question.
0: Yeah. So the first thought was I just asked my student to go around the lakes and to catch them with a net. He actually tried it a couple of times, but got bitten so badly. So I said, well, let's stop there. Then I called a friend who is an entomologist in Drexel University. So they are studying behaviors of mosquitoes. So to them, those mosquitoes, especially those dead mosquitoes, that's what we're using as well, are biohazard. So when I asked him, like, can you give me some of the best mosquitoes? He said, how many you want? I said, maybe 100. I was being, you know, a little bit aggressive there, but said, he was saying, no, you have to get at least 10,000 because we have too many of those we want to get rid of.
1: 10,000 mosquitoes.

0: Yes, 10,000 dead mosquitoes.
1: Is that like a little pile? What does that look like? 10,000 dead mosquitoes.
0: I was thinking, well, a big box or something. Yeah. Actually, they came in those plastic tubes. So they kind of agglomerate into chunks. So they're not that big, actually. It's a five, six tubes.
1: And so you would, the last point on this, you would, through some process, take the mosquito, take the proboscis, the pointy part of it off, and then use it as some sort of needle for 3D printing.
0: It's actually a little bit more complicated than
1: I
0: that.
1: would think so,
0: So
1: yeah.
0: the stinger, yeah. So the mouthpiece of mosquito actually consists of six different kind of tubes. So the one we're using is called proboscises. So that's the channeling fluid part. So you have to peel off the sheath. So then you isolate this kind of little tube. Then you cut the little tip because we're channeling fluid. So we want a flat end, right? So then you mount that into an adapter. That adapter goes to a regular syringe needle to do 3D printing.
1: What are you going to use this for? Like, what would you actually be printing?
0: So we tried several, very simple fluids, like we call it, they call it pleuronic, which is a simple bio ink there. But it can be used to channeling some other inks as well. So at this stage, it's still a very early kind of technology. We just demonstrate the platform basically, but it has some potential applications for the future as well. So I can give you an example here. So
1: Yeah.
0: for example, if you can print very small lines or features, you can make, for example, a bionic contact lens. So a bionic contact lens is basically, they call a smart lens. It's a normal looking soft lens that can eventually do much more than just a regular contact lens. For example, it can correct the visions, it can monitor eye health through tears and so on. So it is soft and curved and transparent, contact lens. So if you want to add these kind of tiny electronics or sensing features to those, you would need to place materials with extraordinarily high precision there. So this necro printing or small scale printing can be very helpful.
1: You wrote a piece in The Conversation, the online publication, The Conversation last week, where you said our favorite research projects usually begin with questions that may seem silly or useless, but will lead you to an elegant solution that makes you say, wow. Why is it important to start with the silly?
0: So that's a fair question. So I would say it doesn't have to be silly, but science or research doesn't have to be very practical either, right? Sometimes it just start with curiosity. For example, sometimes when a research or a science project emerge, people will think, well, why would this be helpful, right? But you should not really judge science on day one. A lot of good science actually turns out to be very useful later on. One example there can be laser, right? So when laser was invented, it was just a concentrated light beam, right? So everyday people would not really relate to the usefulness of a laser beam. But now we all know laser is so useful, we can't even live without laser anymore.
1: You know, it's interesting. We talk a lot about the place of AI in science and in our world right now and how it's going to make humans irrelevant, perhaps not kill us all, but maybe make us irrelevant. And we don't have to do some of that hard work and some of that hard thinking. But this seems like a really human kind of thing in the era of AI, people being with each other and being curious and asking each other silly, kind of strange questions.
0: Yeah, I agree. I think that's probably very unique to human. I'm not sure how many years it would take AI to pick up curiosity, but I think definitely it's a privilege for human at the moment.
1: Congratulations again, and thank you very much.
0: Yeah, thank you very much. Very nice talking to you.
1: Chung-Hung Cao is a Canada Research Chair and Associate Professor in Mechanical Engineering at McGill University, and earlier this month, his work repurposing dead mosquitoes into microscopic needles for 3D printing was awarded an Ig Nobel Prize. We reached him in Osaka, Japan. That's all the time we have for The Current Review. My name is Matt Galloway. 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

0: and lows between 16 and 19 degrees overnight. Tomorrow, that rain and cloud continues. Cloudy skies, a high of 24 and a few showers across the southwest. Friday, a mix of sun and cloud, depending where you are, a chance of showers across the board and a high of 19. On Saturday and Sunday, the forecast calls for sunny skies and highs near 20.
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3: Salut et bienvenue à C'est Formidable. Je m'appelle Florence K et je suis très heureuse d'être en votre compagnie pour la prochaine heure. This is your Francophone Hour of the Week on CBC Music and CBC Radio. Today, you'll hear songs about the many sides of sudden fame and why keeping a love secret can sometimes feel safer than facing the truth. But first, here is Lou Adrian Cassidy's song called Chanson pour Odile, or Song for Odile.

That was Lou Adrienne Cassidy's chanson pour Odile, or song for Odile, for her stepdaughter. Lou Adrienne took Quebec's music scene by storm last year with her album Journal d'un loup-garou, or Diary of a Werewolf. She made history when she won 12 Félix Awards, which is the Quebec equivalent of the Grammys, and later took home the Juno for Francophone Album of the Year. The album was also shortlisted for the Polaris Music Prize, and she spent much of the year on tour with shows across Canada and in France. Vous écoutez C'est Formidable sur CBC Music et CBC Radio avec moi, Florence K. This next song takes us into the kind of small town bar where everyone knows everyone. And a quiet Wednesday night can quickly turn into complete chaos. Greenwoods paints a colorful portrait of proud guys, fearless women, too many drinks, and the personal storm hiding beneath it all. Here's Greenwoods with Tempête, or Storm.

Salut, c'est Elle de Edmonton et vous êtes à l'écoute de C'est formidable avec Florence K sur les ondes de CBC Musique et CBC Radio.

0: Now the weather forecast for southwestern Ontario. Cloudy skies tonight, a few showers as well, and lows between 16 and 19 degrees overnight. Tomorrow, that rain and cloud continues. Cloudy skies, a high of 24 and a few showers across the southwest. Friday, a mix of sun and cloud, depending where you are, a chance of showers across the board and a high of 19. On Saturday and Sunday, the forecast calls for sunny skies and highs near 20.
1: Hello, I'm Neil Kirksall.
2: Good evening. I'm Chris Howden. This is As It Happens, the Midnight Edition.

0: Once, as I left the studio after a show, one of my bosses texted me to say, "Well, you didn't screw that up as badly as usual." It was a huge confidence boost, and I assumed it was the greatest compliment available in a professional environment. But I was wrong. I forgot about the MacArthur Foundation. 20 people have just been named to the Foundation's yearly class of fellows, commonly referred to as genius grants. The prizes reward researchers, academics, and artists who, quote, have shown exceptional creativity in their work and the promise to do more, unquote. The awards come with six-figure, no-strings-attached funding, paid out over 5 years, and the title genius. Liz Ellis is one of this year's MacArthur Fellows. She's a historian at Princeton University whose work focuses on indigenous politics and diplomacy in early North America. We reached her in Princeton, New Jersey.
1: Liz, congratulations. How does one find out that they've been awarded a MacArthur grant?
2: Thank you so much. I'm still overwhelmed and processing. They're actually quite sneaky about it. I had been told that I needed to get on a phone call to work on some other people's nominations, but they called my personal phone, and I have my personal phone set to block all unknown calls.
1: That's a smart move, normally.
2: They have been trying to get a hold of, me, and I sort of almost blew it.
1: How long have you had to keep it a secret?
2: About 6 weeks. They tell us that we are allowed to tell one other person, and I told them I really appreciated the offer, but all the people I love most in the world don't excel at keeping secrets, so it's been just me for 6 weeks.
1: I want to talk more about your work and how this will help you do more of that work, but what drew you to this research and this work in the first place?
2: So I come from a Native American nation here in what's presently the United States, the Peoria Nation. And I think I was always very aware of the way that Native history here is not represented in schools, and that I was acutely aware of not hearing narratives that I recognized from my own community. And so as I went on to study history in undergraduate, I was especially interested in Native history, Native experiences, and I had the opportunity to work in an internship with a tribal nation in southern Louisiana, doing archival research for the nation, just going into the archives. But this really hands-on archival research made me understand, first of all, how much I didn't know about the histories of Native peoples who didn't end up removed to reservations like my own community in Oklahoma, and the real diversity of Native stories. And I think this experience as well for me underscored the value of working with Native nations rather than just studies on Native nations. And so it's something I really sought to prioritize in my research.
1: How are people on campus reacting?
2: Oh my goodness. I've gotten quite a lot of high fives today, which is pretty amazing. Some of my students have congratulated me, which has been absolutely lovely. And it's just been really tremendous to hear the outpouring of support here. Yeah.
1: And members of your nation?
2: Yeah, I got a text message from my chief yesterday, which was really sweet, and my tribal historical preservation officer. I have to tell you, the thing that's been cracking me up is that we don't really have a translation for genius. Like, there's not any of that, you know, kind of independent brilliance framework. So we've been sort of laughing about the fact that I'm sort of too young and too goofy to be regarded as wise. So we got to come

0: up with some kind of way to say functionally books. So it's been entertaining.
1: And still in progress. You don't have that way to say it yet.
0: Yes, exactly.
1: Okay, well, please let us know when you do. Well, I'm laughing, but I also got goosebumps as you were talking about getting those messages, because they must be so proud of you, Liz.
0: It's very exciting. I'm from a very small community. We're about 3,700 people in far northeastern Oklahoma. And like so many Indigenous communities, there's not been a tremendous amount of access to higher education and to tremendous platforms. So I'm just so moved that people are seeing the relevance between, you know, these much older histories that we tell about ourselves and the importance of these stories for not only my own nation or not only Indigenous folks writ large, but all of the folks who live on this land today. So it's been very meaningful.
1: Do you feel proud of yourself? Are you allowing yourself to feel proud of yourself?
0: I am pretty overjoyed. If I'm being honest, it hasn't fully sunk in yet. I kind of can't wrap my head around it, but I'm pretty sure I'm going to go to the grocery store and buy myself a cake. So.
1: I like that strategy. What kind?
0: Chocolate, obviously.
1: Okay, we are kindred spirits. Just wanted to find out. You know, we're talking, you know, that here in Canada, it is the National Day for Truth and Reconciliation. It's not recognized in the same way.
0: Absolutely.
1: In the U.S. So, you know, I wonder how that hits you on a day like today.
0: Yeah, I think, you know, in so many ways, the Indigenous-led conversations by First Nations and Inuit and Métis folks are further ahead. And I think a lot of us listen to media that comes out of Indigenous communities and Canadian broadcasting to kind of follow what's going on. And I've actually seen the influence of that here. Tunica Biloxi, who is one of the communities in Louisiana that I worked most closely with on my first book, today they're having Orange Shirt Day, and they're recognizing for them, focused on the legacy of boarding schools. My own great-grandmother went to boarding schools in Oklahoma. I think while certainly it is not the same kind of profile, especially in settler institutions here as it is further north, I think folks are deeply influenced. And certainly it makes me think about, right, the challenges and also the legacies of teaching in places like these big institutions that for so long have been hostile to Native communities, have not been welcoming spaces, and have been spaces of significant violence. So, yeah, it's not lost on me that as I move in these places that were kind of never designed for us, there's a lot of obligations that I carry to try and be really careful with what I do here.
1: Such a pleasure to speak with you, Liz. Congratulations. Enjoy the cake. And hopefully it'll sink in once the checks start arriving and you start doing those workshops and that work, right?
0: Thank you so much. Yes, I do plan to put my face fully into the icing as soon as I return home. So.
1: Enjoy.
0: Thank you.
2: Liz Ellis is a recipient of the 2026 MacArthur Fellowship and an associate professor of history at Princeton University. She's in Princeton, New Jersey.

0: In a good year, the Humboldt penguins of Peru's Punta San Juan live a comfortable life, spoiled by the supply of anchovies, squid, and other fish served to them by a frigid coastal Pacific current. They live large and multiply. Unfortunately, recent years have not been good. Warming water has disrupted that steady food supply, and the colony's population has plummeted. Now researchers say a potential super El Nino is making the situation even worse as it heats the Pacific at a record pace. Susana Cardenas Alaiza is an ecologist and the director of the Punta San Juan program, which monitors the penguins. We reached her in Lima, Peru.
1: Susana, how many penguins are in Punta San Juan right now?
2: Well, right now, we're oscillating between 4 and 18 penguins, to say the most.
1: 4 and 18. You've been there when there were thousands. So what is it like to stand on that peninsula and see such a small handful?
2: Well, it's heartbreaking and it's worrisome because, like you've just mentioned, Punta San Juan has been home to a very important and historical colony of Humboldt penguins. And we're used to seeing this peninsula full of life, full of animals. But in the last few years, there's just been a lot of tragedy happening because of all of the changes in climate. So now seeing less than 20 penguins is we're very worried because we don't, right now we're in the middle of a super El Nino. Mm-hmm. And we know that right now it's probably not great for the penguins to be around there.
1: Well, let's talk a little bit about that. Yeah. You know, our listeners no doubt have been hearing in the news that the Pacific is being hit right now with a particularly strong and increasingly strong El Nino. What kinds of specific impact or effects is that having?
2: So we know that with El Nino, there's change in the temperatures of the ocean. Off of the coast of Peru, for example, and here in the Pacific, you usually have cold upwelling waters that are close to the coast. And all of this has changed for

0: warmer waters. So that means that the fish that were usually in those cold upwelling waters are no longer there. And the animals that eat them are having a hard time finding what they usually, you know, eat as prey. And unfortunately, this is coincided with the breeding season of humble penguins. So humble penguins usually start making their nests between April to December. So they do great in the Humboldt current system, but because now that whole habitat changed, while they had their eggs and some of the small chicks, the parents couldn't find the food to sustain the breeding season. So we started seeing how the whole nesting breeding season was just, you know, nests were being abandoned. And if there's eggs that are without pairs, you know, without parents at the nests, then other predators like gulls and vultures eat them. So it was really heartbreaking just to see how the whole breeding season fell apart.
1: And this is on top of another El Nino that they experienced other issues as well. What are some of the other fights they've had to fight?
0: Well, usually, you know, or before, let's say in the last few decades, we would expect to have a strong El Nino every 7 years, 15 years. But we had a strong El Nino in 2023 that lasted for a complete year until 2024. And that also had a very large impact on the Humboldt penguin population. Numbers in Punta San Juan dropped from 2,500 penguins to about 500 penguins. And then after that, they started nesting and we're waiting for this population to recover. And now it's only been 2 years after 2024. And now we have this super El Nino. So that's one of the big threats. But besides that, there's also emergent diseases like avian influenza. And on top of that, we have competition with fisheries.
1: You know, staff as well as volunteers are doing this work, trying to protect these penguins on Punta San Juan. How are they dealing, and you dealing, with this decline and these upsetting scenes that you're describing?
0: Yeah, it's challenging. It's definitely challenging to keep morale high when this is happening. We do know that, you know, El Nino is a naturally occurring event, and we are prepared to expect breeding failure and mortality when El Nino hits. But the worry is that now things are too frequent, the climate is very uncertain, and the threats just keep piling up. So that just adds a lot of uncertainty onto what you can do in conservation, and also that you're constantly documenting bad news.
1: I wanted to ask as well, they're known in English, obviously, as Humboldt penguins. Do they have a different name in Spanish or locally?
0: No, pingüino de Humboldt. We call it pingüino de Humboldt. In Chile, they have a very funny name, a common name, which is pájaro niño, which is kind of like little child bird. So pájaro niño, right? So I think that's just penguins, you know, they walk on two feet, kind of look like they're a baby in pajamas, so, or a toddler. So I think that they're just very charismatic, and they got that name.
1: And is Humboldt from the person who first identified the species, or...
0: Yes, it's basically because of the current name. So we have the Humboldt current, and that was discovered by Alexander von Humboldt. That's a German scientist.
1: This penguin is found in other parts of Peru and Chile as well. What are you seeing there in terms of the populations? Are there similar declines elsewhere?
0: Exactly. So this is not just a Punta San Juan story. This is something that's replicated in different parts of the coast in Peru. The abandonment of the nests this year due to the Super El Nino has happened all along the coast of Peru. And we've also been in communication with our fellow researchers in Chile, and their penguins are also not having a great breeding season over there.
1: Well, when we talk about the kind of numbers, I mean, even for those of us who are not experts in this field, when we talk about 4, 10, 20, that sounds like they're endangered, but they're technically considered vulnerable, not endangered at this point. What would it take, or should it take, in your view, to change that label?
0: So right now they are listed as vulnerable. I was participating in an international penguin conference, and we have already requested to update first this category, right? Because that category depends on population numbers and also how fast the drops are. And we're going to reassess the whole species between Peru and Chile. And I am pretty positive it's going to go into endangered because of the drop that we've seen.

0: in the last, say, 4 or 5 years.
1: Susanna, I'm so glad we could speak. Thank you for this.
0: Thank you, guys.
2: Susana Cárdenas Alaiza is an ecologist and the director of the Punta San Juan program. She's in Lima, Peru.

In the late 1970s, CFNY was rebellious radio. The station broadcast to Toronto and beyond from a little yellow house in Brampton. Its slogan was "The Spirit of Radio." And the man who embodied that spirit was musical director Dave Marsden, who died this week at the age of 85. He got his start as Dave Mickey, a fast-talking Chum FM DJ in the early 60s. His way with words was such that, in his landmark book, Understanding Media, Marshall McLuhan wrote, "Dave Mickey alternately soars, groans, swings, sings, solos, intones, and scampers." Mr. Mickey slash Marsden's radical approach also included spontaneously invented shticks, like a long-running bit inspired by a brown paper bag he took into the studio.

0: I would open up my mic and just stream of conscious. I never plan anything. And one day I looked over and I went, what's in the brown paper bag? Well, then people started asking me, what's in the brown paper bag? And I started giving away prizes in my brown paper bags. But no one ever knew what was going to be in the brown paper bag. And sometimes I would just give away a head of lettuce. But there also might be tickets to see Pink Floyd. You never knew.
1: Dave Marsden speaking in the 2015 documentary, I Am What I Play. Mr. Marsden later brought that free-spirited approach to CFNY, taking the eclectic sensibilities of 70s FM into the new wave era. The station beamed out then unheard-of bands like U2 and The Cure, while championing Canadian acts from Rough Trade to Skinny Puppy. Alan Cross is a former CFNY host, a music historian, and the co-executive producer of the documentary CFNY, The Spirit of Radio. We reached him in London, England.
2: Alan, if someone's learning about him for the first time and hears a clip like that, it makes you wonder that he's kind of like that too. You never knew what you were going to get. Is that an accurate assessment?
3: Well, it is. And he taught everybody on staff how to do that, how to do what he did, which was this incredible communicator connection to make people stop and listen and analyze and think about what he said. And the brown paper bag is the perfect example because it allowed the audience in on some sort of secret, in on some sort of conspiracy, on some sort of thing that nobody else knew about. And that created community. Community created, the fan base.
2: What did having a boss like Dave Marsden allow you to do that you weren't able to do before, and the other hosts as well, that you couldn't do anywhere else?
3: Well, CFNY back in those days was an extremely free-form radio station. There were some rules about what you could play and in what order you could play them, but they were so loose that they almost didn't exist. And David said, look it, when you go into that studio and you sit in that chair and you turn on that microphone, you are responsible for entertaining thousands upon thousands of people by what you say and the music you choose. It is an awesome responsibility, but it's also an immense opportunity to create something that no one else in radio can create. And David encouraged that. He would often stay up late at night if I was working overnights and listen to everything I did and every mix that I made and every song that I played. And then within 24 hours, there would be a 6-page typewritten memo critiquing.
2: Some notes.
3: Absolutely. Yes. And it was never mean. It was never done with malice. It was always like, here's how you can make it better. Here's how you can make the connection deeper. Here's how you can make that story more engaging. And I never forgot those lessons. And everyone on staff was subjected to the same sort of, I'm not going to call it critique, I'm going to call it encouragement. We hired you because we saw something in you. Now, here's how we're going to bring it out.
2: That's the way it should be, right? You can't grow if someone doesn't take the time to help you do that. You'd been seeing each other recently, if I'm not mistaken, at screenings and events for the Spirit of Radio documentary you were mentioning. What was that like?
3: It was nice to be able to connect with David. We spent a lot of time on this documentary. It was 7 years complaining about nobody doing a documentary and then 3 years of actually doing it. It premiered in January, and we've been doing these screenings, and it was just on PBS Buffalo last week. And when he came out to do the Q&As with the audience, he got an opportunity to see people who had tremendous affection, tremendous respect for him. And they would come up to him and say, David, in the 80s, I was growing up. I didn't know who I was. I felt like an outsider. But the music and the people on that radio station helped me figure that out. And I could honestly say that, David, your radio station changed my life. Mm-hmm. And this is 40, 45 years after the fact. And again, the amount of affection that was expressed whenever he came out, I mean, he was moved. I mean, I saw him, cry a couple of times because he was 84 and then 85. And I think he knew he was in ill health. And this love that

0: he expressed over the radio over all those years was coming back at him. And it was so lovely. I mean, it's tremendously sad that we've lost him. He was a friend. He was a mentor. He was a coworker. He was all these things. But I'm so glad that he had the opportunity to come face to face with those listeners whose lives he changed.
1: That's beautiful that he was able to hear that all these years later. In terms of the impact on the music scene, the cultural scene in Toronto, tell our listeners what CFNY did on that front.
0: Well, we were in this little yellow house in Brampton with an underpowered transmitter that had a very, very limited range until we got into the CN Tower in 1983. In 1979, David decided that he became the program director, and he decided that we needed to pivot away from the giants of the Toronto rock radio scene, which at that time were Chum FM and Q107. We had to find another audience because we were going to lose. There was just no way that we were going to compete at their level playing their music. So we found different music to play. And that just happened to coincide with all the post-punk stuff that was starting to come out in 79 with, you know, all the new wave bands and all the spin-offs from new wave. This music gave people an opportunity to hear stuff that no one else was listening to, no one else was giving attention to. And not only did the audience respond to this music, so did the artists. There were all these left of center artists that had no outlet on radio at all in North America. And suddenly they were getting it from this goofy little radio station in Toronto. And if you watch the documentary, you'll see a number of these artists say that, you know, if it wasn't for this, if it wasn't for CFNY and what it did, we don't know where our careers would be.
1: It sounds like obviously who he was is very intertwined with what he did and with CFNY, with radio in general. But what was he like, you know, as David hanging out?
0: If you listened to him on the radio, you knew what David was like. That was him. He was a firm but fair boss. Occasionally, you get really, really angry with him. And you were upset about something and you were going to go into his office and give him a piece of your mind. And you go in there and you'd slam the door. And then 30 minutes later, you would leave having agreed to work an extra 8 hours a week, having taken a pay cut, and whatever he wanted you to do was suddenly your idea. And you were very, very brilliant for coming up with that idea. And you know what? I want you to go ahead and run with that idea. And, you know, 8 or 9 hours later, you go, wait a second. What just happened? Somehow what he wanted you to do became your idea and you did it. And not only did you do it, but you did it more.
1: Alan, a pleasure speaking with you. Thank you.
0: You're very welcome.
2: Music historian Alan Cross is a former CFNY host and longtime friend of the late Dave Marsden. We reached him in London, England.

0: In 2021, the discovery of 215 suspected grave sites, Kamloops Indian Residential School, sparked many feelings across the country.
1: An investigation is underway near what used to be one of the largest facilities used to house Indigenous children during Canada's residential school era.
2: It was just really shocking to hear.
3: To Kamloops Taysha Kwepmik Chief Roseanne Cashmere says her First Nation is grappling with the grisly discovery.
2: That report that 215 students were found and that some were very small.
4: The magnitude of this discovery is, shaken our Indigenous communities to the very core.
5: It does validate and confirm what survivors in the community have said for years.
0: Within days, monuments across Canada popped up. Children's shoes, handmade signs, and toys were placed at makeshift memorials. Now some of these sites where temporary memorials were set up have been made more permanent. Number 82 of the Truth and Reconciliation's Calls to Action calls for the installation of publicly accessible and highly visible residential school memorials or monuments in each capital city across the country. And more of these monuments are becoming a reality in Canada. In 2025 in Calgary, a design created in collaboration with Siksika artist and residential school survivor Adrian Stimson was decided on. The memorial is titled Wandering Spirit, and it will consist of 37 pairs of casts of shoes representing residential schools across Alberta. And it'll pay respect to children who attended these schools and did not make it home.
6: I think in our time, we tend to forget. And I think it is important to remember. So I think physicality is important.

0: sense of going to having a space in the city where people can go and reflect and be and understand that history and not to forget it. It's a great opportunity for Calgarians in particular, and Albertans and all Canadians, to come to the site and to experience and walk that path of reconciliation, walk that path of healing, walk that path of community building.
1: These physical spaces are important. They can work as a physical reminder, a visual cue to remember. In Toronto, that remembering now has a home just outside City Hall at the Spirit Garden. This garden is not just a garden. There's a teaching lodge for ceremony, a 36-foot-long stainless steel sculpture of a spirit canoe, and a turtle sculpture. And there's a fountain with a monument on a wall. On it are the names of 17 residential schools that once operated in Ontario. The calls to action that made monuments like this possible came out of the findings of the Truth and Reconciliation Commission. Over the years, there have been many ways that survivors' records have been kept. One of those ways was through the IAP, or the Independent Assessment Process. Between 2006 and 2012, many residential school survivors spoke about what they went through. The process was often not an easy one, with many survivors having to retell painful memories. The IAP aimed to resolve claims of physical, sexual, or emotional abuse that occurred at residential schools. All of this was documented, and in a year, that documentation is set to be destroyed. But not all survivors are aware of this. While the contents of records and accounts can contain traumatic memories, who should have the final say in what happens to these very personal archives? And are survivors aware that they have records that are set to be destroyed? This was the impetus for Connie Walker and Kimberly Murray to lead the Indian Residential School Records Project. I met with them near the Spirit Garden in Toronto to discuss why they wanted to take on this work.
2: People don't know this is about to happen. So many times, like I speak and have spoken about, you know, my podcast and about this work for a while now, and it's really kind of alarming that there are still so many survivors who don't even know that this is about to happen. I was at an event where a survivor was like, "What? I had no idea. How can we stop this? They should not destroy my story, our stories." But then there was also a survivor sitting right next to them who said, "I'm okay with having my records destroyed. I don't want to ever anyone to ever know what happened to me." I mean, it's shocking, I think, how many survivors seem unaware that this is happening, and also not just that this is happening. I think that, you know, it was surprising to me how many survivors were even confused about what the IAP process was in some cases. You know, like in our podcast, we talked to a survivor who believed that because he was reporting these crimes that were committed against him as a child by adults at this institution that were supposed to care for him. He thought that meant there was going to be a criminal investigation started. You know, he was reporting sexual abuse by a priest at the school, and he thought that he was reporting this as part of this, you know, to the government, and that there would then be some kind of criminal investigation. But I think all of this just really like makes me have so many questions about what do survivors actually know? How have they been informed? What kinds of input have they actually been given? What kind of notice have they actually...
3: Yeah, and options. Like, what options were they told they had? Because I think that many survivors thought it was an all or nothing. Destroy them all or save them all. And that's not the case. And so, obviously, people don't want their medical records to be housed at the National Center for Truth and Reconciliation, but maybe there's parts of their file that they would want to preserve, to give to their families, but they weren't given. They weren't. That wasn't explained to them. Maybe it's your application. Maybe it's your transcript of your hearing. Maybe it's the decision. Maybe it's a redacted version of the decision that gets saved. And so, you know, it's what's becoming clear to me from looking at the records that we're seeing in the class action files, is that, you know, this notice program wasn't about having free, prior, and informed consent about your records. And I think that's the failure of our justice system and how they issued that order.
1: And also the passage of time, right? Like, I know, Connie, when you and I were talking, 2017 was a very different time than now. Mm-hmm. Like, it's the time when these people were giving permission for certain things. There was no...
4: there was no National Day for Truth and Reconciliation. Yeah. You know, we're in a different space.
2: I mean, even for myself, like, I think about, you know, what my own understanding of residential schools was in 2017, what my own understanding even of the settlement agreement and the IEP process. You know, it was very, I think, it's clear by this work we're doing in these documents that we're finding how little, you know, I even have known about this. And you know, we are still talking to survivors today who, like, don't even remember, did I get a letter? Did I get an email? Like, was I notified? Like, they don't really know. And the other part of it is that, you know, it's the most comprehensive archive that we could ever have of survivor testimony about residential schools. You know, it's already too late for so many survivors who didn't get a chance to participate in the IAP, didn't get a chance to file any lawsuits or litigation. We've lost so many stories that could never, ever, ever be recreated. And this is the most comprehensive archive that will ever exist of survivor testimony. And in less than 1 year, it's set to be destroyed.
4: So for those people who are just aghast by the fact that these records are going to be destroyed, can you tell me why that's happening?
2: I mean, my understanding, but I feel like, Kim, you might have a better understanding, is essentially that it wasn't part of the IAP process to obtain consent from the survivors to preserve their records in a way that would also protect their privacy. And I think that it's a complicated case that hinges on wanting to respect the rights of survivors and the privacy of survivors. And I think that's why there was a 10-year window that, you know, this decision was made in 2017, and they're not being destroyed or set to be destroyed until September 2027. And that 10-year period was meant to allow survivors to opt in if they wanted their records preserved. There was supposed to be, you know, a robust notice program that was supposed to inform survivors of their rights and the various options that they could choose around preservation of their records and their stories. And I think what's, you know, that's what I have a lot of questions about, is what actually happened. How were survivors notified? Was there a robust notice program? Were they informed? Because anecdotally, I've heard from survivors who say they weren't and who have no idea that this is about to happen. And also from survivors who say, you know, who's actually being protected by the destruction of these documents? Not me. What we do know is that less than 100 survivors have opted in the 10 years to have their records preserved at the National Center of Truth and Reconciliation, which I find really, really surprising.
3: And concerning, very concerning. And I think it shows that the notice program has not done what it was meant to do, right? But on the reason why the records are being destroyed, as Connie said, survivors, when they applied for their IAP and went to their hearings, they were told in multiple ways, at multiple steps of the process, that this is confidential, that your hearing's confidential, your application's confidential, everything's confidential. There was a provision in the Indian Residential School Settlement Agreement that indicated that if survivors wanted to have their records sent to the TRC, they could do that. But the survivors were not told that by the IAP Secretariat. And the IAP Secretariat and the lawyers and the Oversight Committee were like, well, it wouldn't be appropriate to ask someone, and I agree, it wouldn't be appropriate as the survivors entering into, like, one of the worst days of their lives, having to testify about what happened to them, to say, you have this option, right? And even, you're not going to do that before they speak and testify, because, you know, they don't want to say, oh, yeah, I'll send it to the TRC, and then they say something that, you know, they don't want to send it to the TRC. So, you know, there could have been a process, and that's what the Truth and Reconciliation tried to do, is get a proper process in place for survivors, whether it's after their hearing, to have that option to provide their records to them. But, you know, the TRC disappeared, and so this litigation went all the way up to the Supreme Court of Canada. And, you know, the court really put a lot of weight on the fact that the settlement agreement is a contract, and that this commitment of confidentiality somehow translates into destruction, which, you know, as a lawyer, you know, when you say something's confidential, it doesn't mean it's going to be destroyed. But that's where we are in relation to these records.

0: records. And so, I mean, I think for Kanye and I, like, what, you know, we both have our personal views on whether the records should, the IAP records should be preserved or destroyed. But that's not our choices, right? That's for survivors. And I think that it's really about the fact that they haven't been given a meaningful choice. They haven't been told of their options properly. And now, you know, time's running out. And as Connie said, survivors are dying every day. I mean, we spoke with a survivor not that long ago who said, I want to keep my records, but I don't know how to do it. Mm-hmm. Right? They don't know where to go, who's going to help them. And, you know, so, you know, the system has been flawed for sure for the last 10 years on getting information into survivors' hands.
1: So it feels critical to get this information out. And so if there are survivors listening to this program who want to get a hold of their records or want to say, yes, keep my records, how do they do that?
0: Survivors can ask for their own documents and keep them for themselves, right? It doesn't have to go. The TRC's gone now, but if you can preserve them with the National Center for Truth and Reconciliation. But they can preserve them themselves. They could preserve them wherever they want to preserve them. Mm-hmm. That's their option and their choice. Mm-hmm. So it's that's why it's like it's confusing for people where it's like, this or that, and only this or that. Mm-hmm. But there's all these other options. And, you know, I often, Connie's probably sick of me telling this story,
2: never,
0: but
2: never.
0: I spoke with a lawyer who did some IAP hearings and told me that they have a client who said, I want you to keep my file, my IAP file. And when I die, I want you to give it to my family. And so, you know, how many of those are out there? How many survivors know that that's an option? That they could have someone hold it in trust for them and then provide it to who they want. Because even like Connie and I were on a call a couple of days ago where it was an intergenerational survivor who, you know, their parent had died, they had done an IAP, and, you know, and they were so just, they were like upset that they don't have a right to ask for the records, to preserve the IAP record. And it's only, you know, the survivor had that right and not the family members. And so,
1: yeah, I could see that, because, like, I would love to get a hold of, I've done the thing that I think, like, there's this big green book for the Mohawk Institute that I remember getting when I was, like, a teenager, and just looking for family names in it and trying to find them. And I could never find them. And I was like, well, I heard she went, but maybe it's not true. And then you find out, yeah, like, I, you know, I found out my grandpa went because my aunt posted something on Facebook one day. And, like, it's like, and then your whole history is like this weird Tetris blocks of trauma where you're, like, putting things together in your mind. And it's so frustrating. And I would love to be able to, it's, you know, I know that that's his story. And if there were any records from him or from my great-grandma, I'd love to know, but they just feel like, what do I do? What do I do with that?
2: Yeah.
1: Thank you both, Nyawa.
2: Thank you.
3: If you are a survivor or wish to learn more about the Indian Residential School Records Project, you can email Connie Walker at connie.walker@torontomu.ca. The Residential School Records Project has less than a year to make sure those survivors who want their records preserved are contacted and made aware of the pending deadline of September 19th, 2027. Today we mark the 6th National Day for Truth and Reconciliation. It's a day to reflect on the history of residential schools and the role that Canada played in these institutions. Today we're listening to survivors, and we honour those who didn't make it home, as we look to a way forward. I'm Phelan Johnson. This is Reconciliation on the Record. Laura Niquet's commitment to singing in her language, Atikamekw, in this song is a powerful act of preserving the rich traditions of her people. The title translates to, Enlighten Me. This is Wash Tanamashi, Illumine Moi.

0: That was Wash Tanamashi, Illumine-moi by Laura Nikwe. This is Reconciliation on the Record. I'm Phelan Johnson. Each year at the Remembering the Children ceremony in Ottawa, survivors gather to share their experiences about their time at residential school, to stand in Canada's capital and share words. Today, Genia Hutluck addressed the crowd.
1: Was I satisfied when the government said sorry? No, I wasn't. Was I satisfied when the church apologized? No, I wasn't. Sorry isn't enough for some.
0: Before she headed off to Ottawa, CBC's Candace Miracle caught up with Jeannie to share some of how she was preparing for the day. Candace joins me now in studio. Hey, Candace.
2: Hi, Phelan.
0: So, Candace, I saw some of Jeannie's speech today, and it was really striking to hear her speaking about not knowing who her parents were when she came home from school and just how young she was when she went.
2: I know. When I spoke with her, she told me she didn't even remember how long she was at residential school because she was so young. The one comfort she had was being there with her siblings and family. We know the Indian residential school experience many children endured robbed them of their childhoods. And there were moments when children demonstrated more fortitude than any child should have to, looking out for their siblings, cousins, and one another. Jeannie told me about taking care of her younger cousin when they were sent to Sir Alexander Mackenzie in Inuvik.
1: I remember my younger cousin was really crying and I was consoling her and I was telling her, like, it's going to be okay. I mean, I'll be there. I'll help you. But I remember she was terrified and she was scared. Her first few nights, I mean, it was a huge storm, huge, dark. I remember being at a huge, well, to me, it was huge because I was small. Mm-hmm. It was a huge storm, multiple beds all lined up. I could hear her crying, so I went on to the floor. I crawled to her bed, crawled in bed with her and laid with her until she fell asleep. And then when she fell asleep, I crawled back to my bed and went to sleep. And that went on for a few nights.
2: That little cousin still remembers all that Jeannie did for her.
1: Every time I see my cousin, like, her and I are really close now. We're like sisters. She always tells me, I remember when you crawled into bed with me. I remember when you helped me make sure that I was dressed properly. I remember when you made sure my hair was braided nicely and my clothes were in order. And I remember those. She said, I may not have mentioned it, but I remember them. And she thanks me all the time. That's something that, at the time, I never thought about it. I mean, I could have got in trouble, right, for crawling out of bed and crawling into her bed. I don't know if they saw me, but I know that it had a huge effect on my cousin.
0: That is so striking. I love hearing these stories of kids taking care of each other in the schools, but it's also so hard to listen to that they had to take care of each other.
2: These memories that the survivors have shared with me are one of the endearing stories that come out of all these horrific and traumatic residential school stories that I've heard.
0: Mm-hmm.
2: I also had the chance to chat with Diane Hill. She went to the Mohawk Institute. Just days after her 7th birthday, Diane found herself at the institute, which is often referred to as the mush hole because of the food the children are forced to eat there. She said there were moments she found herself fighting to remember home.
3: There was a house mother, and it was at night, and she came around. She was new. She came around, and she would come along, and she would touch your shoulder to make sure you were asleep. And so this house mother came along, and what she did was she was humming, and she started to sing. And so I knew it was okay to turn over, and I could see her curly short hair, and she was singing, "Twinkle, twinkle, little star. Twinkle, twinkle, little star, how I wonder what you are." And I'm just like, oh my God. Oh, that's my mom. Because when we were home, before we were incarcerated, my mom came along and she had all these Mother Goose books and she would read to us every night, but she didn't read English. She translated everything into Mohawk. And she showed us the pictures in the books. And so she would translate these stories and nursery rhymes and everything. And she would sing to us. So when this house mother came along and she sang, I looked, and to me, she was my mom. Because my mom would come and she would sing,

0: Toe. And she would sing Twinkle, Twinkle, Little Star Mohawk. So there's that same tune. And that was one of the best moments that I had there. I transformed this woman into my mom. In my mind, she was my mom. So that was one of my absolute most comforting. I felt like I was at home, but my mom was talking different, like in a different language. But I knew the tune. And when I looked at her, I could visualize my mom. Yeah, that was astounding. And she came and she came and she sang. And then I would wait for her to come. And then she didn't last long. She wasn't there long. And she was gone. So I started to look for my mom again.
1: Wow, Candace, that story again is just, it's so beautiful, but also so hard. Hearing her sing in the language just gives me chills. It gives me chills.
2: I could just imagine how nostalgic hearing the tune of Twinkle, Twinkle, Little Star as a child would be when you're away from home.
1: Yeah. Thanks for bringing us these stories, Candace. Yeah.
2: Yeah.
1: I'm Phelan Johnson. You're listening to Reconciliation on the Record. For many years, Indigenous people have demanded better access to their records, records pertaining to land, health, ancestry, and yes, records kept by residential and day schools.
3: It's time we take back what was taken away, not only for ourselves, but for our children, our grandchildren, and our great-grandchildren.
4: There are triggers, like you don't get over it. So I try to focus on the good things in life.
5: We are seeing a rising wave of residential school denialism, racist diatribe that tries to dehumanize us and incite violence.
1: These barriers prevent access to truth. And without truth, we cannot have the reconciliation Canada is seeking. Today, we listen to survivors share their stories to be on record. It's a beautiful day in Toronto. The leaves are starting to fall off the trees, but the sun is still warm. It's early in the afternoon, but the light already seems to be shifting. Shorter days are coming soon. I've come to join a tour group. Heritage Toronto is running a walking tour titled Resistance and Reconciliation in York. I'm curious to see who has come out today to learn about Indigenous presence in the city. When I get to our meeting point for the tour, the group is hard to miss. There's about 50 people who have met up in a park in Midtown Toronto.
6: Final symbol here, we've got the individual up here wearing an orange shirt. Who can tell me anything about what that orange shirt might represent?
1: Back in 2013, Orange Shirt Day was established. The day was inspired by Phyllis Webstad and the story of her new orange shirt being taken from her on her first day of residential school.
6: Yeah, exactly, right? I heard over here, residential schools. Her name was Phyllis Webstad, and she arrived at residential school in a homemade shirt. Very much like the one you see me wearing today. Hers was bright orange. Her shirt was unfortunately confiscated, right? And that was the story of many children that were going to these residential schools, right? I don't want to talk about what we know happened at these schools because we're talking about strength, resilience, enduring presence today, right?
1: And in 2021, when Canada established this day, the National Day for Truth and Reconciliation, it was fitting to commemorate it on Orange Shirt Day, September 30th. Phyllis Webstad recently spoke with CBC's Paul Karchut to talk about what this day means to her.
7: Even if I had written the best business plan and the best people to write what was to come and to happen, I couldn't have fathomed what would happen. And I would have never guessed it would be what it is today. But I do my best to show up and do what I need to do to keep bringing this on the radar of Canadians about what happened to us so that it never happens again.
1: As much as Truth and Reconciliation Day is about remembering, it's also about learning. At schools across the country, you can see many kids head to school donning an orange shirt. I spoke with Mike Buckland, my tour leader for the day, about why this kind of education is important to him.
8: I do this kind of work because I love it. I love being a storyteller. I love sharing history, and I love talking about Indigenous rights, values, stories, narratives, all that sort of stuff.
9: Do you see history and reconciliation connected in any way?
8: If there was no history, there'd be no need for reconciliation. So they're definitely connected. And yeah, I think that these are great ways for people to engage in the content in a very open, easygoing setting. Conversations about reconciliation are not always easy. There's a lot of darkness that can happen around them, but having these in kind of a lighter, more vibrant area, talking about where we can go, not always where we've been, I think is more helpful to try to talk about, the good work that has happened and the good work that's being done.
9: What was it like for you seeing this many people out for the tour?
8: Great. I think it shows that there's an interest, and I think that there's a want from people. There's probably better places to get it than my walking tour, but...
9: Don't say that.
8: No, it's good. I think that there's a thirst for people. I think that there's an intrigue and a curiosity, and I think that that curiosity is important and that we've kind of got a responsibility to kind of nurture that. And we all know Indigenous politics comes in waves, right? It can be important, and then it cannot be, and we got to ride the wave when it's high.
1: I'm Phelan Johnson. This is Reconciliation on the Record. Manitoba says it wants to correct past wrongs. The province is acquiring the land of a privately owned campground in Brandon. Historical records indicate it's where the graves of children who attended a residential school in the area are located. The people of Sioux Valley Dakota Nation say they will help ensure the area is honored, protected, and cared for. CBC's Cameron McIntosh spoke with the premier, Wabkinu, yesterday at the site.
10: It is crazy that this was a campground and amusement park when there's children buried here. But at the same time, there was also a lot of people who tried to keep that memory going, which is why you have sort of that, chain of history showing that there are kids buried here, including a survivor of the residential school who in the 60s worked with the Girl Guides, and shout out to the Girl Guides here in Brandon, who put a cairn and flower beds and held a memorial ceremony. And that does speak to how, Canadians have tried to keep this memory alive. But the fact that here we are 60 years later, and until very recently this was a campground where people would bring their RVs or whatever, shows how the memory is only eternal if we keep it alive as individuals. And very easily, no matter what fence or memorial or stone is put here,

0: you know, the winds of change can blow through and hide those things or move them or erase them from people's minds. So to me, that's the significance of Orange Shirt Day, is it's almost like a ritual every year that we get to acknowledge and repeat and remember, so that we don't have something happen like where Girl Guides in the 1960s were here honoring the children, and then for several decades after, nothing happens. But I guess the positive side of the story is that because of the perseverance of community members and family members and researchers, that, you know, 60 or so years after the Girl Guides were here doing their ceremony, we'll be able to have other ceremonies here to educate young people and to honor those who were never able to go home.
1: CBC's Chelsea Kemp spoke today with Gerald Bell from Sioux Valley, Dakota Nation. He's a residential school survivor.
2: One of the things that I grew up in, tradition, my grandmother was very, very strict. You never touch a child in the face. Yeah, never. You talk to them. Everything that she taught me, I was treated opposite when I got over there, you know. We got to where we were kind of rebellious, and their punishment was to give me what they call a ball head, to shave your head off, your hair off and your head. So there's a bunch of us said, well, screw that. I said, we'll do it right now ourselves. So that's what we did. Yeah. So we shaved our heads before they did it. So that was a way of rebellion, you know. So they couldn't do it to us.
3: I feel today when you have people like acknowledging what happened and like memorializing what happened.
2: Yeah, well, it's something that we got to remember. You know, we don't want to forget this. That's like 9/11. You know, you have the situation where this woman got killed in Quebec. You know, at the university. You know, we can't forget either. Nobody can. You know, if people say get on with it, you know, you get on with it. You know, because, so when it comes to the question of reconciliation, it's going to be a long, drawn-out process. We, you know, and you can't legislate it overnight. This didn't happen overnight.
1: I'm Phelan Johnson. This is Reconciliation on the Record. While reconciliation is in the spotlight today, denialism is prominent in the news as well. Many denialists have asked for evidence, proof, mainly of bodies of children buried at sites of former residential schools. Just days ago in Kamloops, a group of people in masks dropped a banner from an overpass with the words, "Got Bones," on it. National Chief Cindy Woodhouse Nepinak spoke to CBC about this earlier today.
4: We're getting, you know, information that we know half of their identities, and just because they cover themselves up, we're gonna figure out who each and every one of them are. Anybody in Canada should never have to face that. And when people do that, you know, to try and cowardly cover themselves up, your identity will be known and you will be identified. So we're coming.
1: Today at the ceremony in Ottawa, the executive director of the National Center for Truth and Reconciliation spoke to the rise of denialism across the country.
5: We are seeing a rising wave of residential school denialism, racist diatribe that tries to dehumanize us and incite violence. But we are better than that, and we are stronger than that, because we know our own power. Survivors have fought for decades to defend their truths and confront the distortion of history, while our legal system still fails to recognize denialism for what it is: hatred disguised as free speech. And that's why moments like this matter. All of you hold the power to honor survivors and to demand accountability, not only from our leaders, but from one another.
1: Directly after Stephanie Scott's speech today, the memorial cloth procession ceremony took place. The red cloth is 60 meters in length and bears the names of thousands of children who did not make it home. The procession of the memory cloth is always a very emotional moment for those gathered at Ottawa and those watching from home. Many witnessing today shed a tear or hugged their kids a little tighter. Accompanying the memorial cloth today was this song. This is Adrian Sutherland with "Notaway, Father."

0: That was "Note Away, Father" by Adrian Sutherland from his 2024 album, Precious Diamonds. I'm Phelan Johnson. This is Reconciliation on the Record.
1: I believe that while we cannot change the past, together we can shape a better future. One built on truth, respect, compassion, and hope. That is the future I want for my children, my grandchildren, for your grandchildren, and for every child who calls this land home.
0: That's Jacqueline Bouvier, another survivor who shared a message at today's ceremony. I reached Jacqueline before she traveled to Ottawa and asked her what she will be thinking about as she addresses the country.
2: I'm thinking about my baby sisters. For the last 3 years, I've been searching for my sisters, my baby sisters. That was my mom's dying wish, is to find them. She knew where they were buried at the Beauval Residential School graveyard.
0: Jacqueline got involved with a special interlocutor for missing children and unmarked graves to help find a record of her sisters.
2: I got involved with the office of the special interlocutor, and we started working with the help of the office. We started working on the archives and got the archives in. Cause of death, it said nothing.
0: But finally, when ground-penetrating radar was used at the site, something was found.
2: Went every time they did the GPR work and the probe 4, which is for infants or babies, to detection. The elders, we followed protocol. The elders said, no exhuming, no exhuming. And we had a ceremony last August. And we laid metal markers down. The end of August last year, we had a big ceremony. So my baby sisters are laid to rest.
0: Jacqueline spoke to me about what she wants Canadians to be thinking about today.
2: I want them to hear how I've moved forward. And to all Canadians, I ask you to, this is what I've written. And to all Canadians, I ask you to continue walking this journey with us. Listen to survivors. Learn the true history of this country. Support Indigenous communities, languages, and cultures, not only on days like today, but every day. Reconciliation is not the work of the Indigenous people alone. It belongs to all of us. That's what I want them to hear.
1: To Indigenous youth, I want you to know this. You come from strong people. You carry the strength, resilience, and love of generations who refuse to let our cultures disappear. Be proud of who you are. Learn your teachings, your language, and your history. They belong to you, and no one can ever take them away again.
0: That was Jacqueline Bouvier from Treaty 10 Territory, English River First Nation. She's Métis, Dene, and Cree. Today we mark the 6th National Day for Truth and Reconciliation. It's a day to reflect on the history of residential schools and the role that Canada played in these institutions. Today we're listening to survivors, and we honor those who didn't make it home as we look to a way forward. I'm Phelan Johnson. This is Reconciliation on the Red. Tia Wood performed this song at the ceremony in Ottawa today. This is Sage My Soul.

0: That was Tia Wood with Sage My Soul, a song she performed at the ceremony in Ottawa today. I'm Phelan Johnson. This is Reconciliation on the Record.
1: There's a lot of horrible things that happened in residential school that a lot of us haven't even talked about yet. What I learned is that when the time is right, you will talk about it. And when you do, that's releasing some of that pain that you're hanging on to. So little by little, you'll let go of it.
0: Willie Bachwater was just 10 years old when he was taken from his family to attend the Alberni Indian Residential School. And it was here that Willie would suffer horrible abuse. Until one day, at the age of 13, he held a knife up to his abuser's throat. And while the abuse stopped, its impacts on Willie remained. Willie would later take his abuser, Canada, and the United Church on in court. I recently worked with CBC journalist Jackie McKay to help tell Willie's story. And when it comes to reconciliation, Willie has some thoughts on what he thinks it should look like.
1: To start understanding and taking reconciliation seriously, we all have reconciliation to do. We just got to look deep within ourselves what we need to do on a daily basis, every minute of our lives. How can you have reconciliation when you got hatred? How can you have reconciliation when you're still mad about something? How can you have reconciliation when you won't talk to your family? Reconciliation starts with the human being, him or herself. That's my interpretation of reconciliation. It's not a national thing. It's a humanistic thing. And you shouldn't be talking about it if you're not involved in it on a daily basis, on a minute basis, in every second of your life. We can never get to reconciliation if you only do it once a day, one day a year. So what I'd like people to do is look at that term, reconciliation, and have your own personal understanding of it and commit to being involved in it.
2: You've gone through so much. You made this huge change for Indigenous people in Canada by taking this case on. You must be a little proud of how you did, of what you've managed to accomplish.
1: I consider myself a living legend, but I don't act like it. Because my grandfather, my dad, my uncles, they taught me how to be humble. What you do is not for you. It's to help others. I know my court case changed the world in regards to residential school, but my proudness is not for me. My proudness is for those people, First Nations people right across Canada, that are embracing their lives and struggling to make those drastic changes to become human again. People need to understand that reconciliation is not a word. It's an action that needs to be done on a daily basis. And you can't reconcile with anybody unless you reconcile with yourself. And only when you reconcile yourself, that's when you can move forward and commit to making changes, positive changes on yourself. I don't know if I'll ever reach that time and during my life when I fully, completely reconciled

0: with myself so that organization can be felt by my family.
1: That was Willie Blackwater. Willie reached out to me to tell me what he was going to be doing today, and he attended and led the Coming Home event at Gittimax, which sees the return of a 50-foot canoe to his territory. Oh, and today's his birthday, so happy Willie. If you'd like to hear more of Willie's story, you can listen anywhere you find podcasts. Just search See You in Court. I'm Phelan Johnson. This is Reconciliation on the Record. As an Indigenous person, this day can bring up a lot of complicated feelings. It's a day where we see strangers on the street wearing orange in solidarity. Events take place in cities across the country. It's a day when an often invisible history is seen, recognized, and respected. But it can be a hard reckoning, because the roots of the day come from something so devastating, so incredibly tragic, that it can be difficult to look at. But to understand where we are going, we have to see the whole picture. We have to listen to survivors. We have to demand our records be released. We have to make sure our stories are told. If you have been impacted by the residential school system and need support, you can call the 24-hour Residential School Crisis Line at 1-866-925-4419.

As we come to the close for this day, the 6th National Day for Truth and Reconciliation, I want to thank you for joining me. Thank you to the team who helped put this together. Candace Miracle, Allison Gallagher, Jennifer Rowley, and Dennis Kalman. Thanks as well to the Eagle River Singers who performed in Ottawa today and who provided the soundtrack for the opening of our program, and you're listening to them right now. This has been Reconciliation on the Record. I'm Phelan Johnson, Nyawa, and good night.

0: Hey there, I'm Matea Roach. You're listening to Bookends. Today on the show, Michelle Good tells us why hope is something that moves you forward, and the family legacy that inspired this point of view. Plus, would you go to couples therapy to save a friendship? A new novel about a messy bestie breakup. Imagine a world where your survival depends on hiding who you are, where your everyday language, the places you're allowed to live, and even the historical record are quietly engineered to erase your people. Michelle Good has spent a lifetime exposing the architecture of that kind of erasure, first as a community advocate and a lawyer, and now as an award-winning novelist. Her debut work, Five Little Indians, was an acclaimed bestseller and won a Governor General's Literary Award. Now in her new novel, Michelle approaches that history from a different angle. Eliza Sunshine is a sweeping, deeply personal story following three generations of Cree women, and it's rooted intimately in Michelle's own mother's life. It explores how trauma ripples down through a family, but also how fierce love, resistance, and stories are handed back. Michelle is a member of the Red Pheasant Nation in Saskatchewan, and today she joins me here in the studio in Toronto. Michelle, thank you so much for coming in.
1: Oh, it's my pleasure.
0: Michelle, your mom was born Martha Eliza Sunias, but I understand for most of her life she went by Elizabeth.
1: Yes.
0: What did changing her name allow her to do?
1: She told me this, and I found it to be so stunning, shocking.

0: That was Michelle Good. We were speaking about her new novel, Eliza Sunshine. Our conversation covered the topic of residential schools. If you're in need of support, you can reach out to the 24-hour crisis line at 1-866-925-4419. I'm Mateo Roach, and you're listening to Bookends on CBC Radio. We've all heard the words, will they, won't they, in the context of a romantic relationship. Will these people get together? Will they break up? What's going to happen? But we don't often think about it in the context of friendship. But in Teo Matonje's new book, My Person, that's the context she's exploring will they, won't they in. This context of best friends who are deciding whether they should break up. Tanya and Margot have been pretty inseparable since grade school. They share friends, they share years of memories, and they also share a Liberty Village apartment that Margot's parents own. About a year into their domestic codependence, Tanya starts to realize that she's actually not sure if she even likes Margot anymore, and maybe she wants out. Leaving is not just as simple as saying goodbye and closing the door. My Person is a portrait of intense female friendship and knowing when it's time to go. And so much more than that. Taya joins me in studio now to talk all about it. Welcome to Bookends, Taya. Thank you so much for coming in.
1: Thank you for having me.
0: So this book is coming off the success of the short story collection, Shut Up, You're Pretty, that was on Canada Reads in 2024. That was a big hit. But I've heard you say before that despite the success of that book, this is the book that's making you feel like you can say you're a writer. Why is that?
1: Partly because when I wrote Shut Up, You're Pretty, I wasn't thinking about a career in publishing, and I wasn't thinking about an extended life practice as a writer. I was really just writing a story that I wanted to explore, and that was my entire end goal. This book, with my novel, I sat down and I made like a firm decision. I'm going to be a writer. I'm going to write novels for a living, and I'm going to get an MFA and get an agent and participate in the public world of publishing. And so that's why it feels different for me. But the practice of writing, that's always been important and that's always been the same for both books. But just the identity of being a writer, that's the shift for me.
0: Yeah. What else were you doing at that time when you were working on Shut Up, You're Pretty that maybe would have informed your identity more?
1: I was bartending. I was a full-time bartender, a full-time server, and I was in school. And the majority of my writing practice was I would go to a closing shift. I worked at Jack Astor's in Scarborough at the time. And I would get home around like 2-3 in the morning. And there was a 24-hour computer lab. And I would just go there and spend the entire night writing my short stories until noon, and I would go home at noon, sleep all day, and then go back to the bar. And I think when you live a lifestyle like that, it's hard to imagine coming out of it. I also wasn't necessarily unhappy with that. I was like, oh, this is just my life.
0: Going back to this novel, Tanya, the main character in this book, is also an author. She's reeling from the success of her first book, and there's a lot of pressure that she puts on herself. What did that pressure feel like for you? Is that something you experienced?
1: I didn't experience it immediately after Shut Up, You're Pretty. I feel it a bit more today. Really, with Shut Up, You're Pretty, I really was just being Taya. I really was just writing to write. Switching to writing to then have a career, now the pressure is on for me in the way that it wasn't on when I was working on Shut Up, You're Pretty. But I really gave that to Tanya, not even realizing that it's something that I could personally relate to. Because I felt like writing a debut novel in the way that I accomplished novel off of my MFA, that felt very standard in the sense that I got an MFA and now the expectation with all of my classmates, my core

0: part is to then hopefully publish the thesis project. So I felt very in community with that reality, that the pressure didn't exist until I was out of the program. And I knew that after my person, I'd have to produce an additional, now the pressure is on for me.
1: I want to ask a bit about the title, My Person, because it's a Grey's Anatomy reference, which is a show that Tanya and Margot, these two roommates, watch together. It's this phrase that comes from the Meredith and Christina relationship, and it represents this kind of chosen family. It's a term that's endearing. It's also very possessive of like, you are mine. I can kind of feel the claws digging in a little bit. What does that phrase mean to you?
0: Very much a mixture of that. It is beautiful and charming to feel a sense of community and belonging with someone, but it's also a tiny bit suffocating and limiting to also have to almost obey to certain boundaries that have been drawn or expectation that are being imposed on you because of a title that you occupy. And I love the idea of Tanya essentially wanting to break free from being one person as opposed to whoever she wants to be on any given day. So I really played with the concept that my person can be something beautiful, but it could also be something very scary and suffocating.
1: Mm. Tanya and Margot, the characters, both grew up in Pickering, which is a town outside Toronto. It's kind of like adjacent to Scarborough, I guess. Can you describe, Tanya and Margot, what draws them together when they're growing up as kids and teens there?
0: In the book, it's really that they were set in the same desk, right? When they first met, they were both relatively new girls at their school and they were paired together. And because they were both new, I think that they both sort of put a lot of importance on that. But I think that that's natural when you're a child, right? The people that you meet playing sports or in dance class or wherever it is, that becomes sort of the way you learn about making friends and making relationships. And I wanted to essentially take that concept and lit it on fire. So that's really what brings them together initially. It's a matter of coincidence. It's just right place, right time.
1: Yeah, there's a certain randomness to it. Mm-hmm. And then I think it becomes so intense because there's just so much time that passes and shared experiences. One thing I found so interesting reading this novel is like, speaking with friends, I think it's a pretty universal experience to have a bad friendship breakup. Why do you think it is that we don't see analysis of this kind of relationship breakdown?
0: Honestly, till this day, I'm not sure, because I really do think that it's as important and as meaningful to lose a friend versus to lose a romantic partner or to lose a family member. And I really was maybe like desperate for this kind of literature, this kind of media representation, because I care so deeply about the people that I select as my friends and the friendships that I built, that when I think about losing that, it feels really horrifying. And I wanted to apply that feeling in the book of what would it look like to actually lose the person who you chose to build a friendship with beyond romantic connection, right? So I am not sure why that's not really played out in the media. I do worry that we just value patriarchy a bit too much, and the idea of a romantic partnership is so attached to, like, I don't know, men, I feel. At least that's the way that I've kind of observed it in literature. That's my inclining, that we're just not valuing the importance of female friendships and women in our lives enough in pop culture.
1: Have you had experiences like this where you've had like a very intense relationship where maybe you haven't necessarily had a friendship breakup, but there's some sort of turmoil that exists within the relationship or storms that you have to weather that maybe can be kind of difficult to understand for outside observers because it's like, oh, it's just your friend. Why is it so important?
0: Absolutely. The betrayal of a friend is different than the betrayal of a romantic partnership. And I think that we let our friends see us more fully than we do maybe immediately, because like with a friend, you can spend years and years and years seeing this person for who they are and still remaining in their lives because you're also dealing with other people at the same time. It's not just you and this person. Whereas like with a romantic partner, it's almost like if it's not working between us, then we're done. And then the relationship ends and there's no more. Friendship is different in the sense that you can actually recover a bit faster and you don't have to justify it. Whereas like, you know, if your ex is your ex, you can't just go for drinks with your ex and that being

0: Tunsin and Totemec, hello my relatives and greetings to you on this National Day for Truth and Reconciliation. I'm Jared Martineau, and I have a very special concert to share with you today. Recorded live at the 5th Annual Amit Seb Kwiwel Festival on Musqueam Territory in Vancouver. In the Hunkaminam language, Amit Seb Kwiwel means come toward the fire. And for the past 5 years, the Chan Center for the Performing Arts in Musqueam have presented a beautiful weekend gathering every September to celebrate Indigenous voices, community, and culture. The festival is held ahead of the National Day for Truth and Reconciliation, and it's an invitation to everyone, Indigenous and non-Indigenous people, to come closer toward the fire, to witness, uplift, and to share songs and stories. This year's celebration featured more than 24 artists from all over Turtle Island, and you're about to experience the festival's grand finale closing concert. Coming up, you'll hear performances from Mason Abbey, Boslin, CB, Logan Stats, and more. But first, let's hear from Coast Salish drum and dance group Satu Stalkaya, Coastal Wolf Pack. Here's Musqueam elder, knowledge keeper, and group leader Alec Dan, live from the Chan Center for the Performing Arts.
1: Hi, Tepawasiemnisiaya. It's such an honor for me and my family, Satu Stalkaya, to be here with you today to share a little bit of who we are as Hualmok Mustimok, people of the land. We're located here in the Musqueam traditional unceded territory. A few of us are from Musqueam, but we have representatives from throughout Coast Salish territory also. Me and my family, this is one family. Me and my wife, my sister, my two of our five children, some of our 19 grandchildren, brothers, son-in-laws, the whole family, you know. A few of our 19 grandchildren here with us, so it's always an honor for us to be the voice, you know, to share who we are as Coast Salish people. This next song that we're going to share with you is our Woman's Gathering song, and this song comes from our village called Ayalmuch. We know it as Jericho Beach today. You know, the Musqueam people and the indigenous people of this area used to go there and harvest plants and berries to make traditional medicines and herbal tea. So we'll let the singing and dancing explain itself. So we'll get into the woman's gathering song and dance. Haichkasiem.

0: A beautiful song to honor the majesty and power of the eagle. That was Satsu Stalkaya, Coastal Wolfpack, live from the Chan Center for the Performing Arts. They're an intergenerational family dance and drum group that represents Musqueam and many Coast Salish nations. And dressed in their beautiful regalia, masks, and cedar shawls and hats, more than 15 members of their family performed at the closing concert of this year's Amitsep Huiwel, Come Toward the Fire in Vancouver. I'm Jarrett Martineau, and you're listening to a special concert presentation recorded live for the National Day for Truth and Reconciliation. Next, let's hear Ganyangahaga singer and songwriter Logan Statz. From his frontline activism right through to his brand new album, Peacemaker, Logan's days are rich in experience and full of stories. And what I love most about his music is how he takes those stories and weaves them into beautiful songs. Live from the Chan Center for the Performing Arts, here's Logan Statz at Amitsep Huiwel, Come Toward the Fire.
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1: From Musqueam to Heisla territory, that was Boslin with Whitney, recorded live at the Chan Center in Vancouver. I'm Jared Martineau, and you're listening to a special concert presentation of A Meets Up Be Well, Come Toward the Fire, recorded for the National Day for Truth and Reconciliation right here on CBC Music and Radio. Boslin is one of the most dynamic Indigenous voices on the West Coast right now, and he's making moves not just in music, but also in filmmaking. And for him, art in all its forms is about storytelling and self-expression. And he says his mission is to show Indigenous youth that anything is possible if you dream it and believe it. And that's the energy he brought to the closing concert at Come Toward the Fire. Live from Vancouver and joined by a full live band, here's Boslin with Deny.

double, all oranges, all salt.

That funk-filled blast of energy was an unreleased tune from Boslin called McLove. And as you could hear, it was recorded all the way live with an amazing live band for the closing concert of this year's Amit Sepwiwell Come Toward the Fire Festival. I'm Jared Martineau, and you're listening to a special concert here on CBC Music and Radio, recorded for the National Day for Truth and Reconciliation. By the time O.G. Cree singer and songwriter Asen Abbey took the stage at the Chan Center for the Performing Arts, the whole room was vibrating with good energy. And if there's anything that Asen Abbey knows how to do, it's to take that energy even higher. His whole set was performed solo, with just a simple setup of guitar and effects pedals. But from the second he started to play, from the very first note he sang, you could feel yourself being transported somewhere else, ever closer toward the fire. A fire that burns so bright in Asen Abbey's stories and songs. Live from Amit Sepwiwell, this is Ocean Breath.

0: One night in 1993, Lena Ivek had a startlingly vivid dream.
1: I saw a facility that was so inviting that it also told me somewhere like, Lena, your house is ready for you. But then I saw all these hands up in the air as well. Those were needs.
0: Those hands belonged to generations of Inuit who were hungry for language. And the facility she dreamed up was a center in Iqaluit dedicated to assuaging that hunger.
1: I sketched what I saw in my dream the very next morning upon waking up. I guess it was a sign that I got it imprinted in me even stronger. It haunted me. I decided to sketch a bigger facility in 1997, only because I kept playing around with, you know, this dream, and I would expand it and I saw it all in color. I would be inside the facility. Like, I just imagined so much of it.
0: She wrote a mission statement telling the story of this center, a center that still lived only in her imagination. It was 2.5 pages long.
1: In present tense, because when you do your vision statement, you do it in present tense, not way down in the distant future that may never, you know, come to fruition or even manifest.
0: Lena knew it was inevitable that her dream would come true.
1: I never really saw obstacles and challenges like a reason for me to not pursue without that level of trust. And I'm a teacher by training, so I taught for many years in the system. Since I put my foot into the school back in early 70s, I just knew that I wanted to be a teacher to promote my language. It wasn't even taught in the school yet at the time. Having found no space to make Inuktitut a language that thrives, I kind of knew that I needed to create a space that allowed it to thrive.
2: We are a capital.
0: Welcome to Ideas. I'm Na'ayed. More than 30 years after Lena Ivek woke up and started sketching, I visited her in the future she dreamed into being. An institute of Inuktitut higher learning

0: Kivutz capital, called Perovik. It's a place where people can study their language at the most advanced level.
1: Even I have a great deal of hunger to learn more about the rich traditional terminology of Inuit. They would have been like a daily language in the years before.
0: And a place that offers a pathway back into Inuktitut for Inuit who grew up outside it.
2: They offer this other program, Alniavik, which is specifically designed for Inuit who want to learn Inuktitut as a second language. And I'm like, that is oddly specific and exactly me. I'm like, heck yeah, I want to do this.
0: Younger generations in Nunavut today are less likely to grow up immersed in Inuktitut. In 2021, 65% of Inuit youth 15 and under reported Inuktitut as one of their mother tongues, compared to over 90% of Inuit 55 and older.
3: My children's great-grandparents were unilingual, and then their grandparents have less Inuktitut, and then to us as their parents have even less, and to them they have none. So we're trying to reclaim that and bring that back.
0: In this program, they can finally find the words they've been searching for.
4: You know, you're trying to convey a feeling or an emotion or move the story this way or that way, and there's like a specific way you want to say it. And it's just so satisfying when you have the right one that does it in a word.
0: We'll begin with one of those words, Alniavik. It's a word that comes from this landscape and has no easy equivalent in English. But in this one word, there is a whole world.
1: I'll use two types of examples for it. During like the transitional phase of seasons, like the fall where it's not so safe for traveling by boat anymore because of the freeze, but the ice is not safe yet. So there's these little inlet types where when you can't travel to hunt, often the seals would be around those like sheltered areas. And often Inuit hunters would wait for seals to pop up. So that's an example of that sheltered cove-like landscape, Alniavik. And the other use I want to share about is during transitional traveling, let's say in the spring, sometimes a family would temporarily camp there on their way to their more permanent destination, very well knowing it's not their permanent space.
0: That space inspired Perovik's course for Inuit adults who want to learn Inuktitut as a second language, a temporary transitory space on the journey to full fluency.
5: I really love it because Inuit were traditionally semi-nomadic and we would have put up, you know, temporary spots here and there. My full name is Ashley Khalavak Savard and I am from Iqaluit Nunavut. And I like that idea a lot because it leaves room to grow, room to wander in a way that makes sense to me, like on my journey, my learning journey. Yeah, it's just very literal. Yeah, I love Inuktitut.
2: It's a stopping point, almost like a way station on your way towards something else. We know we're heading towards language and we're heading towards our culture and just doing that together. And we can all come here and take a rest and take a stop and appreciate that. My name is Jamesy Oyunga, and I am an Inuk writer from the Northwest Territories. And I'm here now living in Iqaluit. It was online, I was reading an article, I guess it happened during COVID times, that these Inuktitut beginner language courses were being offered online digitally. I really loved it. It was just kind of what I needed at the level. And the more I looked into it, I'm like, it's part of this other school, Perovik. And they offer this other program, Alniavik. I can be able to move to Iqaluit and also connect with other people who are in the exact same boat. And there's lots of us.
3: My name is Jennifer Lindell. I'm from Iqaluit. I was born and raised here. I'm a mother of four, and I am an entrepreneur hairstylist here in Iqaluit. And I've been interested in strengthening my Inuktitut second language for not only myself, but for my children to be able to start to speak Inuktitut and also communicate with our unilingual clients that deserve to have someone speak to them in their language and to understand them properly.

0: My mother speaks fluent Inuktitut, Inuinuktun. She has many dialects that she understands. She was a school teacher and she taught Inuktitut. She was pretty good with me. I feel like I had it and I lost it and I kind of brought it back. My father's from Quebec, so I spent a lot of my summers, the full summer in Quebec, and I feel like I was picking up a lot of French. So it was a lot of mixed back and forth, and I don't feel as solid in Inuktitut as I want to be. I can fully understand, but to be able to feel confident was something I struggled with. Being in Iqaluit, in the capital, it isn't strong. My husband is from Akwe, and Inuktitut is his first language, and he had to learn English later. But my upbringing, it was definitely more English.
1: Well, I grew up in Iqaluit. I'm half Inuk, half French Canadian, and I grew up hearing both, but never being sufficient in both languages, French and Inuktitut. My parents kind of use English as the common language, and it's hard because being a biracial Inuk, trying to navigate identity, and a lot of identity for Inuit is tied to language, tied to cultural activities, and tied to community. And I felt like the language part is the key to opening up all those other aspects of Inuit culture.
2: I believed that a language learning center really needs to be connected to our culture, and our culture is out there in the natural classroom.
3: When she first dreamed up Berhovec and started sketching its design, Lena knew it couldn't just happen within four walls.
2: I also sketched on the land retreat component to it. We feel at home out there. It's serene, it's peaceful. It allows you to do two things simultaneously or spontaneously, which is thinking about tomorrow and the ideas, but also living in the moment totally.
4: That big smile says it all. Right.
3: On the first day of Arniavik in August, a cohort of roughly 15 students gathers by the harbor and heads off for a week at camp.
5: It was actually over there. You can see that's what they call the breakwater, you know, for have calmer waters for people getting out on boats. And that was the very first day that we all had to meet each other to get on the boats to go out to Saklut, which is way over there, about an hour's boat ride in that direction. It was cold and, you know, a bunch of strangers were all like, hi, awkwardly saying hello to one another. I get a message from my mother saying, oh, hi, I see you're getting on a boat right now. You're on your way out to Saklut. I'm like, Mom, like, how do you even know that? Like, I haven't talked to you guys in a couple of weeks. So like, oh no, I saw it on Facebook. I'm like, how is it? It's like, oh, your cousin posted that she's on a boat and I saw you in the background. I'm like, my what? And I look over and it was Elizabeth Ryan. I'm like, hi, are we related? And she's like, oh yes, all these different crazy ways that we're all connected and keep crossing paths.
0: We arrived on a very sunny, calm day in the campsite at Saklut, and we have cabins and tents, and we all came together and had like an opening ceremony and explanation of what the week will be.
2: It's only a week, but it's intensive week, like morning to night, but you don't feel it because we're in our natural classroom, but also our natural cycle. If you take like working on sealskin where the women do out there. The whole process is from stage 1 to stage 17.
6: Adjak, it's when you take off the initial layer of blubber, and then madjak is the second, when you take off the membrane on the sealskin. Mm-hmm. You wash it, wasak. When you're sewing up the holes afterwards, avasik. When you put it on the frame, innik. Mm. When it's drying, inniasi. Mm. When you take it off the frame, inniuyak.
3: That's Sandy Vincent, a graduate of the program.
6: Oh, and then you soften it and you take off any other kind of layers of membrane afterwards with another tool called a desitute. Getakti. And and then you kind of roll it up into a ball and you stomp on it to help soften it, and that's dukil.
0: Being on the land, the weather is boss. You know, you can't change that and you have to work with it. And we had for a few days really high winds, and it kind of blew the roof off the tent, and we had items blowing around. We were cleaning seal skins and they were, you know, smacking us in the face. And it just made us realize that this was part of life before and that that's something we have to work with. But we had so much fun. I wouldn't have changed, you know, that the wind. And then on the way home, it was calm again. So those winds came at the right time.
7: Last year, I was part of a leadership cohort at work. And through one of our modules, we got to go to Salok, to Pilovic's camp, to do the Anlait Angutit Makimanik, so the Reclaiming the Whole Man and Whole Woman program. And on my second day at camp, I found myself speaking fluently, to the point where even my colleagues and friends I've had since high school looked at me and went, "Holy crap, you're fluent." And I just kind of went, "Oh, I am." And from there, it was like, this is where I need to be. And I came back from the trip and told my boss, I said, "I'm applying for school in January." Alexia Cousins Nguyunga, Kalomio Tauyunga, Panatomio Sayauyunga. So my name is Alexia Cousins. I'm from I live in Iqaluit, but I'm from Pengertung. I guess you can call me a mature student. And I also have a daughter who's in college. So me and my daughter are both going to school at the same time. Yeah. Inuktitut is actually my first language. And so Aunelvik is designed for Inuit, where Inuktitut isn't their first language. But as it's a good foundational course, this is where I want to apply.
8: What is it that you think from the environment that you were in that helped you suddenly begin speaking so fluently? Like, what's the connection?
7: It's total immersion. All the instructors and all those working at camp are always speaking Inuktitut. So that's what you're hearing all the time. With interpreters there, if we need to, we can ask questions. But even just being immersed in that was enough to trigger the language switch in my mind. Yeah.
8: So it's an immersion in the language, but it's also an immersion in the culture.
7: Absolutely. Such an immersion in the culture. So when you're at camp, you are living camp life. Though we may have internet access and we're running, you know, fridges and ovens off propane, we don't have running water. You know, we're still having to fetch water. We have to make sure the boats are good. We have to be aware of our surroundings at all time. If someone doesn't do their chore at camp, camp doesn't run. Mm-hmm. So we really rely on each other. And that it's a really great way to actually bond with your class, kind of build a foundation in a safe place.

0: You've described something you called young Inuit who have endured years of hunger to learn their own language. I'm just curious how you describe that hunger. What does it look like? And how people respond when they finally address that hunger?
1: I feel extremely small to answer because I see it through my own eyes. I witness it along with all my colleagues, especially when we have our cohorts out on the land. The answer is all there. Like when you're feeling so limited in expressing in your own language, or when you're feeling limited because you haven't learned how to do some cultural skill that really matters. You have that feeling of not just a feeling of insecurity, but also that feeling of void. If I'm in my 40s, late 40s, and I know I'm going to be a grandparent fairly soon, then you feel like, oh, I'm feeling inadequate because I don't have a lot of knowledge about my own culture. And then once you become in your 60s and you're becoming, you know, great grand or a grand, or for that matter, the next generation of knowledge keeper to be, these are natural stages of re-evaluating yourself. But I think it's that early 20s, mid-20s cycle where you start to really feel like, where am I coming from? Where am I from? I want to know more about me.
2: There was a time in high school or when in my youth where I was not learning.

0: Notituk, and I didn't think I needed it, and it didn't feel so great, and I didn't really know who I was because of that.
1: What is it that knowing this language unlocks in you?
0: Well, for me, it unlocks history, family, and life lessons. I feel like Western society is very fast-paced, very aggressive. They don't spend time to digest everything or think about things thoroughly. There's no time, you know? And I think with Inuktitut, I force myself to slow down, to take it in, to digest it, to understand fully and what that means too. This is why I love poetry writing too, to take these ideas and articulate them and to be able to share that and to kind of connect those two worlds. That makes sense. Mm-hmm.
1: Have you gotten to the point where you're writing poetry in?
0: Yes, I have. I published one poem in Inuktitut with the Canadian League of Poets, I think. Mm-hmm. And I've written about three more goals to have a book of poetry.
2: Around the same time, I also was working on writing a play in Inuktitut. And so it kind of went hand in hand with my learning. The play is an original kind of creation story for Inuit, talking about the origins of Takanaluk or Sedna or Nuliayuk.
3: And can you explain what that is?
2: Yes,
3: please.
2: So some people would explain it as she's the, you know, the goddess mm-hmm. of the sea, but really she's kind of more than that. When I got into more stories and more histories, which I was already really interested in, because she's also very connected with tattooing and tattooing history. So she's kind of like one of the main figures in Inuit spirituality.
3: And that would be relevant to any Inuit community, not just in Canada, right?
2: Yep, all over. There are stories of her in Alaska, all across Nunavut, different versions, even in Greenland. Mm-hmm. It's one of the main stories that kind of encompasses all Inuit.
3: What can you say, or what did you want to do in Inuktitut in a play that you couldn't do in English?
2: There's so much history and so much emotion, and Inuktitut can be very specific, and it would take a few sentences to say in English what you want to say in Inuktitut.
3: Yeah.
2: So originally I had written the play mostly in English, but there were some words and concepts that were, you know, included where I was like, this is the word we're going to use. And I got to, you know, understand the whole concept of that word through conversations. And then we had originally translated it into the North Baffin dialect, which is the one I like. But many of the actors were from South Baffin, so we translated it into South Baffin. Actually, with another Bilbo teacher, a lot of the conversations was really just understanding these bigger concepts and bigger words, and kind of the nuances between the words that I was like, no, it's definitely this one.
4: As she worked on the play and studied at Prahovec, Sandy Vincent fell in love with the feeling of finding the exact right word.
2: You know, we were talking about maybe a star constellation and what it was in Inuktitut, and I was really stuck on that. I'm like, okay. And then I'd ask my friend, I'm like, hey, do you know about this? And she'd be like, hold on, let's call my grandma. So we'd like FaceTime her grandma, and her grandma would share the story, and I'd hear her grandma say it in Inuktitut, and then she would kind of help translate it. That was a really cool experience where, you know, something was mentioned in passing in class, and I just got really interested and ran with it and learned more than anybody kind of thought about.
5: Speaking about family is a big thing, because family members have names, and they're not names that, you know, people outside the family would address them by. There's kind of a joke, like, go tell baby that uncle said that brother was going to take him to the store later. Like, yeah. But only that person would understand which relatives you're talking about. And of course, saying that fully in Inuktitut, it sounds weird when I just said it in English.
3: Yes,
5: like, yeah, but if you were using those same kind of names in Inuktitut for those people, it's almost more endearing. Like, Anik, brother. Anikuluk, precious brother. Mm. Anikuta, tall brother. So because I have four brothers,
3: oh,
5: I have Anikuta, I have Anikulu, I have a brother. Like, I just call him brother. Yeah, and then I have Anik. So even though all four brothers all have Anik,

0: you know, showing the relationship that they are my brother, there's a affix to indicate which brother I'm talking about.
1: Wow. And a layer that wouldn't happen in English.
0: But it would sound silly for me to, like, tall brother, you know, or precious brother. Yeah. But yeah. Anikulu sounds nice. Yeah. Anikuta sounds better than tall brother.
2: We had this unit where we're exploring family terminology, kinship terminology, which is another whole, a whole other conversation, because it's just one of those things, like a myriad, it just explodes out the more you look into it. I have found with connecting with my aunt here and talking to them, I'm like, I'm doing this kinship terminology thing and we're filling out family trees. But then they also told me, like, well, there's this Triobol document, which is there's this Father Triobol, I think an Anglican minister in the 1950s in Iglulik, who started to make family trees and take documents of everyone in the community and all their relations that they could remember. And so they had this and they shared it with me. And I was like, this is amazing. Being able, I can see going back, like, you know, 5 or 6 generations of my Inuit side of the family. And so I shared that with the rest of the cohort of students, right? Because we may have ties going back to Iglulik. And sure enough, we found out we did. And that, like, 3 of us were related to one another and that we're all part of this kind of same family tree. All just saying, like, we didn't know it at the time until we were all, like, presenting to the rest of the class. And we're like, hey, that's my same, like, ancestors.
3: In Iqaluit, Jamesy is getting to know the place where his mother grew up, the subject of so many of his childhood stories.
2: She was always a translator, you know, with her language, with Inuktitut. And eventually that had brought her to Yellowknife. I mean, that's where the Legislative Assembly is. And before Nunavut had become its own territory, before everything was just all the Northwest Territories. And so my mom would travel in between Iqaluit and Yellowknife, just working at the different legislative buildings. As a kid, I never really got to come up here to Iqaluit whenever my mom would be traveling. And so I've always hearing about this far off place that you know, there's a land in Nunavut and it's filled with all of our people and the culture and traditions, everything that I've been researching and trying to explore, you know, it's all here.
3: Now, he works at Inhabit Media, the only Inuit-owned independent publisher in the Canadian Arctic.
2: When I sit at my office, I work at Inhabit and I'm working on translating with creative writing and everything, and it reminds me of her doing the same thing, of her sitting in her exact same office, showing her Inuktitut dictionaries, and now I have the same Inuktitut dictionaries, and we're both kind of working in the same field, and it's all centered around language. And this hunger for language, my mom having the same thing, you know, and that's how she decided that was her career was, is helping Inuit, you know, being able to communicate, you know, whether it's through publishing or through like a medical translating as well, helping Inuit receive the care that they need to order to achieve a bit of healing. And language is a vehicle for that, right?
3: On Ideas, you're listening to Arniavik. It's the first of a 2-part series on Indigenous language revitalization. 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I'm Nala Ayed.
4: Kanika silatia vava silakamova.
3: Perovic, an Inuktitut language center in Iqaluit, is a building full of laughter.
5: Very nice
6: to meet you.
5: My name
6: is Nala.
5: Nala.
6: That's a privilege. Thank
5: my
6: you.
5: My name is
6: Pauline. Thanks for having us. Mm-hmm. Thank you.
3: Whenever we walk down the hall to find a quiet spot to interview a student, we could still hear the rest of the class laughing in the background. That laughter isn't just joyful. It's healing, especially for the students in Avec, a course designed to teach Inuit adults Inuktitut as a second language. In Nunavut, more than 90

0: 90% of Inuit 55 and older have Inuktitut as a mother tongue, compared to 65% of Inuit youth 15 and under. Many of the students in this course carry the complicated emotional baggage of having grown up without Inuktitut or having lost some of what they once knew.
1: There have been times where growing up I have said something incorrectly and I have been told, hey, that's wrong, or hey, temangungi. And it was done in such a way where I felt shunned, where I didn't want to try again because I'm afraid to get in trouble. It's almost, I guess, embarrassing or feeling shame.
0: That's a feeling Ayu Peter knows well. He's a renowned Inuit rights activist who teaches in the program. Ayu was born in Greenland and sent to live with a white Danish family as a child. She returned to Greenland at 18. She could no longer speak Inuktitut.
2: Could you speak to what it is that you think you bring when you teach a language that you had actually lost at some point, that maybe somebody who's spoken it their whole lives may not be able to bring?
3: I bring a lot of laughter. We laugh a lot, which makes it a safe environment. The residential school instruction was so bad. They were in fear they would be beaten. They would be, you know, all those punishment. Christianity comes from punishment. And the Western system comes from punishing. And if you punish people, like, what are they learning? They learn to be in straitjackets. That's what. So with the teaching, we do it in a fantastically fun way, safe. They learn so fast. They were so committed. They were just like me, so hungry to learn the language and the culture.
2: So you think that hunger that you had, the fact that you missed all those years, makes you understand them better?
3: I would like to think so, because there's that insecurity that we feel, oh, I'm not good enough, I can't say it properly, I'm Inuit and I don't even speak my own language. I mean, all those things that come from the outside and you internalize it and you believe it.
4: I think the biggest challenge with learning Inuktitut is unlearning lateral violence in all the ways that, as a community, you know, with residential schools and federal day schools, language was taken away. And when the children came back and they didn't speak Inuktitut, that was such a heartache and heartbreak. You know, what is an Inuk without language? And that's something that people have kind of changed their minds on. Instead of, like, grieving, they're now encouraging Inuit to learn Inuktitut. There's a lot more kindness and patience and understanding as to why this generation wouldn't speak or didn't have the tools to speak.
1: In terms of language loss, my father is non-Inuk, but that family line has also experienced language loss. Moving to Canada, my grandmother and the family spoke Danish, but it sounded like German. So when they moved to Canada, they were told not to speak Danish. So that was language loss as well. And for us in the classroom, there's correcting of each other, but it's done in a way where, you know, we're cautious of the tone and we're cautious of the way we approach it, saying, like, say that again. And so it gives us a chance to think about what we just said, to say it again, and understanding that we're all learning together. I mean, we're all at different levels, I should say. Some of us are more fluent speaking and some of us are more fluent writers or readers. So, like, we're all in different points now.
2: What about your daughter? Where is she at in her Inuktitut journey?
1: My daughter has some understanding, but doesn't speak. And I was raised in a household surrounded by Inuktitut. My mother works for CBC.
2: Oh, yeah. Who's
1: my Salome.
2: Oh my God, Salome. Are you Salome's daughter?
1: Yes, I am.
2: You're kidding me. Oh yeah. My God. Yeah.
5: We spent a week with your mom 2 years ago in Pevernatuk.
2: Oh, yeah.
6: Oh, my God, that is hilarious.
2: Yeah.
5: Oh, my God.
2: So, I want to scream.
0: Salu Ava, Alexia's mother, is a senior producer at CBC Radio in Iqaluit, where she trains Inuktitut language broadcasters.
1: I was raised in a radio house with Inuktitut on all the time. My mom's siblings were in radio, like, my grandmother worked in radio. We always had the radio on, always Inuktitut playing. So I was always listening to that. And now when I raise my daughter, we

0: don't have the same kind of routine. And with technology now, it's we don't necessarily rely on the radio for news or information, so we don't always have the radio on. So we're missing the, you know, to do programming, that kind of thing. But also, English is very much the dominant working language. Actually, people within my generation and a generation before were kind of swayed away from using Inuktitut a little bit because English was the dominant working language. And so it was kind of said that if you want to have a good job, you need to speak English.
1: So I think growing up, we were told in the school system, look outwards, go out of Nunavut, go to university, and you need French for that. Inuktitut is not really necessary, you know, unless you're wanting to stay here. And actually, I like to say, how do I say this? To be accountable to myself, because I was a part of that generation, and it wasn't just me, it was a lot of people in my peer groups that were like wanting to put Inuktitut behind and quickly realizing as we went out into the real world, we didn't know who we were, and then backtracking and trying to reclaim Inuktitut. And that's how, for myself, I make sense in my world and how I make sense of the people around me, and I feel good.
2: What are you telling your daughter about language?
0: For her, it's to hold on to what's dear. And I understand that, you know, she's at an age where language is not as easy to grasp. You know, she's an adult. So it's a little bit more challenging. But I remind her that it doesn't make her less of an Inuk. It doesn't define who she is. Yeah. Sorry.
2: It's okay, please. Oh, my God.
0: Because so much of our identity is stored in our language. So there are so many Inuit who don't feel Inuk enough because they don't speak.
2: Yeah.
0: Not that they can't speak.
2: Yeah.
0: It's just they haven't had the opportunity or the space to learn. And that's the beauty of Pilvic.
2: So guilt that comes with that, is there?
0: A little bit. Yeah. But we create our own guilt. Guilt is not a feeling that's natural. It's something that we have created.
2: Yeah.
0: So I try not to feel guilt. Instead, I try to do what I can to change that feeling. So if I'm feeling guilty about something, let's say for a language, for my daughter not knowing the language, then like as I'm doing right now, I share with her what homework I have or what I learned in class. And it helps her to learn too, because then she can see, you know, the grammatical structure of a sentence, how it's broken down, or the different affixes and the root word, and we can learn from each other.
2: And I'm sorry, I gave it a name and I should have just asked you, what is it that you're feeling?
0: Yeah, it's hard to say because it's a lot of feelings. I don't want to say resentment. I don't want to say guilt. It's a lot of like, it could have been nice if, you know, we had learned together when she was younger, or it could have been nice if I could have taught her when she was younger. But as, you know, we were learning in class, the saying is, Teme, what was I saying? Teme, I can't remember now,
2: okay.
0: But it was basically like, whatever, if it was meant to be, it'll be. So, you know, we can't go back. I can't go back and teach her when she was a toddler. I can't go back to teach her when she was a young child. What I can do is hold on to right now and teach her right now for the future. And so maybe if I have grandchildren, she can teach them too.
2: So beautiful. Thank you for sharing with
0: us. Yeah, thank
2: I'm
0: you
2: sorry
0: for coming
2: that we
0: here.
2: Took no, you to a place that okay. was painful, but it's, it just shows how important this all is.
0: So at Sagot last year, I actually introduced myself as Petrjok, and that's something I am named with love as Big Cry Baby. My family members, you know me as Petrjok because I'm a big cry baby, you know. Yeah. But again, in Inuktitut, it's endearing. It's really nice.
2: Yeah.
0: But you wouldn't, you know, you to hear my dad say, "Hey, big cry baby." It sounds mean.
2: Yeah.
0: But it's all out of love. So these tears I'm known for. Oh. And now my daughter's Khyatchuk, because she is a crybaby.
2: Oh.
0: Yeah. So I was Khyatchuk, but then once I had a child who was a very much a crier when she was a baby, I was Khyatchuk Jok, and she became the new

0: créature.
1: That's part of the natural progression of life. One generation follows the next, and Inuit pedagogy is built around the life cycle.
2: I've even said at one time or another that I'm a real fan of the Inuit, even though I'm an Inuk myself. And I think it's because I get fascinated with the complexity of our Inuktitut language model, like a life cycle model of teaching and learning. It is so beautifully cycled from simplest to the most advanced.
1: At one point, Alexia told me about a specific word in Inuktitut with no correlation in English.
3: What's the left side of the sternum called in?
4: I'm not in my learning journey.
3: Yes.
4: I am not age. So I might be age in numbers, but in Brittany, I'm not approached that age yet.
1: Students come to Arniavik because they want to grow, to reach the next stage of maturity in their language.
5: I feel like, well, I like to do the full circle from the beginning right to the end as an elder. I think this is the beginning, and that I'll just be inspired to grow and grow and to keep growing and to get to where we need to be.
1: And the different courses at Brahovic are designed to create that full circle. After Arniavik comes a program designed for functional Inuktitut speakers. In other words, people who grew up speaking Inuktitut as a first language and want to study it at a professional level, or people who have completed the Arniavik program and are ready to keep growing.
2: We call it Qimattuvik. Also relates to our cultural terminology, which used to be when we lived in our winter camps, we'd have spring, summer, and fall camps all in different, you know, locations. Going off to our summer camp, we would leave our essentials that had great significance to us. We would drop them off under some, you know, a little overhang or like a little cave type structure, safe from the elements, to go back and pick up again in the fall. And that space is called Qimattuvik. So Qimattuvik, for first language speakers like me taking the program, we encourage them, all the learning they do in that program, to store in themselves, in their intellectual base, to always come back.
1: But this too is a transitional space. There are higher levels, courses even Prohovic's instructors are enrolled in as students. Ayu Peter, for example, is a student in a 21-course Prohovic diploma program for Inuktitut instructors.
2: Even I have a great deal of hunger to learn more about the rich traditional terminology of Inuit. And periodically, I use some as metaphors when I speak because they're excellent for expanding my expression. But they would have been like a daily language in the years before. So I have this hunger to know more about the richness of my language that I should have been able to also possess at my very age today, but I don't, right? And I aspire as a teacher, but also as a vision keeper of Philippic Center, to attain as much as we can for that level of top articulacy. I mean, we will never reach it because many of our knowledge keepers are not around us anymore. But we have captured some essence of it by working with elders here for all these years.
1: In this model, there is always room to grow. That spirit is reflected in the name of the center itself.
4: So Philippic in itself, a place to grow, is really, honestly, the best name for it, because we're not just growing in language, but we're growing as a person. And then Arniavik, a temporary resting place. This is intending that you're only here for a short time because you will grow and move up to the next level or move on to the next place. It's a reminder that I'm not here forever, that I'm not stuck at this level forever, and that I will only grow or move up from that.

0: Just over 2 weeks ago now, at his big investment summit in Toronto, Prime Minister Mark Carney told investors that Canada
1: has what the world wants.
0: According to the PMO, the summit led to nearly $500 billion in new investment commitments. Virtually all of that money is Canadian money, mostly from banks and pension funds. But there were plenty of foreign investors at the summit too, including sovereign wealth funds from China, the UAE, and Norway. According to RBC, roughly 40% of attendees were from the US. That had us wondering, who owns Canada already? And could that change now that the government is courting more outside investment? Mark Lee is a senior economist with the Canadian Centre for Policy Alternatives, a progressive research institute. And earlier this year, he wrote a piece called Masters in Our Own House, where he looked at how much of our economy is owned by foreign entities. The Prime Minister has famously told Donald Trump that Canada is not for sale. But now he's asking investors
1: to peer in our shop window.
0: So what does this new wave of foreign investment mean for our sovereignty? Mark, thanks so much for being here.
2: Hi, thanks for having me.
0: In the lead up to his big investment summit, Mark Carney said that he's trying to attract $1 trillion in investment, a lot of which presumably will have to come from foreign investment, a big American firm like BlackRock or a sovereign wealth fund from the Middle East.
1: Our goal is to catalyze $1 trillion of investment in Canada over the next 5 years in energy, in transportation, in tech and data, in defense and beyond.
0: What's the strongest case for what Carney is doing right now? Why are people excited about foreign investment?
2: Prime Minister Carney's investment summit looks like a great success. And, you know, it's largely positioned in response to the trade war we're experiencing with the United States. You know, we're, of course, trying to offset that trade with the United States, with trade with other partners in Europe and Asia as well. And there's been some success with that. But the United States looms so large in that overall picture. And then the other way of offsetting it in our GDP accounting is with increased investment. So that could be domestic investment. It could be investment through the public sector. It could be investment through the private sector. I think there's an element here of repatriating Canadian capital, not just seeking foreign capital, because most people might think of Canada as still like a net recipient of foreign capital. But in fact, we are net owners of capital outside of the country. That's the United States and the rest of

0: the world, almost $2 trillion of net assets that we own, less the assets that are owned here. So foreign investment, of course, is part of the picture because it's a bit of an all-of-the-above strategy coming from the prime minister to, you know, really rally a lot of investment in Canada to develop our external markets and to develop our internal economy. So a lot of what we're seeing is kind of a pitch from the prime minister promoting Canada, exuding confidence in the country as a destination for new investment.
1: We are blessed with many commodities and capabilities in Canada, but we have earned our most valuable asset, which is trust.
2: And just why not try to do it with all Canadian capital? Like, why even seek the foreign capital?
0: It's this all of the above strategy, you know, trying to crowd in as much investment as possible. To some extent, you know, we should be seeking more of the return of that Canadian capital than more foreign investment. But, you know, like Prime Minister Carney comes out of Goldman Sachs. He's a former central banker in Canada and the United Kingdom. He has a political network in global finance and international politics. So he's leveraging that network. You know, essentially it's the Davos elite, but leveraging that network towards bringing new investment to Canada. Now, there's a lot of spin in that as well. You know, that $500 billion claim that was made is a pretty dubious number. I mean, this is basically the banks and pension funds saying that they're going to invest in Canada, but that's their core business. That's what they already do. If they weren't going to be doing that, that would be a major shock. And the idea that this is somehow incremental to the capital that they would have already invested in Canada, you know, it doesn't really pass the smell test in my opinion. So there's a lot of spin coming from the prime minister as well.
2: On the foreign capital, do you have a sense of which projects foreign investors might be interested in and which ones they'll likely avoid? Because there was this prospectus circulating at the summit that listed all these possible investment opportunities, right? LNG projects, pipelines, nuclear power plants, data centers.
0: Right. I mean, well, let's start with the one project that was not in the investment deal book, which is airport privatization, the plan to partially privatize the operations of the four largest airports in Canada.
3: Vancouver, Calgary, Toronto, and Montreal international airports are now open for private investment.
4: To provide better passenger service, to reinvest in our regional airports, to reinvest in other forms of transportation infrastructure.
0: And so I think this is the type of investment or foreign investment that actually doesn't make sense. It's not building any new airports or any new infrastructure. It's just creating a profit stream for those investors, whether they're domestic pension funds or foreign investors. So, we should be careful around what we are asking for out of that. But in terms of the deal book itself, a lot of the projects are mining projects, you know, in areas like critical minerals, but also gold and copper. You know, those are potentially valuable if they're part of a broader strategy. Oil and gas is huge in this. And we already saw, you know, just the other day, LNG Canada committing to a phase two investment in northern British Columbia in excess of $30 billion.
4: It will connect low cost, low carbon Canadian energy to global markets. It'll provide secure supply our partners in Asia and Europe need.
0: That's very appealing to the BC and federal governments. The challenge with oil and gas is it's extremely capital intensive. So you create a lot of jobs when you're building the facility. So thousands of jobs associated with building the original LNG Canada terminal, a new pipeline that had to connect out to Kitimat, a new electricity infrastructure. So there's a short run bump in terms of that capital and the jobs that are created. But over the longer term, it's a more dubious investment. And, you know, then it starts to actually tap a lot of the natural gas supply that would normally go to British Columbians. Does that push up domestic prices? Does it affect supplies available to British Columbians? So I think my concern is that we're chasing too much of the old stuff, you know, the oil and gas and mining, and we're not looking to future opportunities. And yes, in the deal book, there were some talks about advanced manufacturing and clean energy, but they're very, very small relative to the total in terms of the dollars that we're contemplating for investment.
2: And I just wonder if you could make it a little bit more tangible for me. Like, what does it actually look like when we sell a stake in a pipeline to a foreign buyer?
0: Well, I mean, there's pipelines, there's like LNG terminals, there's different structures. So, for example, with LNG Canada, that is a consortium led by Shell, but it also has the major Asian importing companies, you know, in China and Malaysia and Japan and Korea. They're all part of the consortium as the buyers. So it makes a lot of sense for that to come together because they're essentially locking down natural gas supply for many decades into the future. Pipelines, you know, it depends. Right now, there's not a lot of private sector interest in investing in a new West Coast oil pipeline. So if it's going to go ahead, it looks like the federal government is going to be putting up the money to get it built in the same way that we did with the Trans Mountain Pipeline expansion.
2: I want to pick up on a point you made earlier about the airports. Not all foreign investment is created equal. Essentially, I've seen people making this distinction between investment that builds versus investment that buys. Can you give me an example or more examples of each of those and how they're different?
0: Sure. I mean, generally, economists will differentiate between portfolio investment and direct investment. So portfolio is investment is when you're buying like stocks in a company. You're buying shares, you know, on the market. Direct investment is actually building mills, factories, you know, facilities where you are making stuff. So there's two, you know, different pieces to that. Now, like some direct investment, you know, maybe there's a bit of portfolio investment in there as well, but really we're more interested in that direct investment side. So, you know, if foreign is coming to Canada and it's creating a new facility that's leveraging Canadian resources, it's creating jobs, they're paying taxes and royalties to governments, you know, they become quote unquote good corporate citizens. And it's part of a broader strategy for developing the Canadian economy or even just regional economies, then that can make a lot of sense. The portfolio capital tends to be more footloose, you know, based on changes in sentiment, fear and greed that drive the financial market. So that is generally less desirable.
2: Carney has been saying that foreign direct investment is the highest it's been in 20 years. Last year, there was almost $100 billion. But nearly half of that was from mergers and acquisitions. In other words, Canadian businesses being acquired. And so is it fair to say that this kind of investment isn't really building anything here at home?
0: Yeah, I mean, that's ultimately the key. We want foreign investment to the extent that it is building things, that is like expanding our economy and creating jobs for Canadians and revenues to Canadian governments. So if it's meeting those tests, then it can be all right. But we do need to sort of think about, you know, long-term issues like profits flowing outside of the country. We need to think about how does that foreign investment affect domestic consumers and businesses and the prices that they have to pay for those? Or are we getting sort of locked into situations where we lose some of that going to other jurisdictions? Or does it, you know, impact our ability to make political decisions and exercise sovereignty, you know, particularly in areas like climate change and energy policy, you know, where we've seen the fossil fuel industries play a very effective game, you know, stalling and delaying any progress that was made on key issues that would affect their business interests, as you would expect them to do. And really now they've waited out that period where Canada was being a bit more aggressive on climate and energy policies. And now, you know, we've basically thrown a lot of them out the window. So the disproportionate influence of the oil and gas industry in particular is something we need to keep our eye on.
2: Let me ask you about this piece that you wrote earlier this year, where you combed through the data on who actually owns Canadian industry and resources. And just tell me what you found. Which industries have the most foreign ownership?
0: Right. I mean, concern around foreign ownership goes way back in Canada. And there used to be a really robust debate in the 60s and 70s about this. And I think in response to that, there was a bit of a shift towards, you know, more Canadian ownership of the assets of like big industry. So when you look economy-wide at, you know, the private sector, it's actually pretty high.

0: share of Canadian assets, like, you know, 86%. So that is sort of the good news. But it's in certain key areas where we see a lot of foreign ownership. And you know, the majority of that is American ownership, but other countries involved as well. So manufacturing and wholesale trade are probably the two largest in terms of measurement. You know, in these areas, it's fairly substantial foreign ownership, largely, I think, because of the evolution of supply chains, where you have a lot of this sort of cross-border trade moving between Canada and the United States. The other major area is just resource extraction. So mining, oil and gas, you know, these are areas where there are substantial American interests and foreign interests overall. So those are the main ones. And it's kind of what we've always sort of suspected, even, you know, back many decades ago. It's, you know, it's resource extraction for foreign interests, and then it's sort of manufacturing as it's as related to these cross-border supply chains.
1: So like cars?
0: Cars, absolutely. Yeah.
1: Mm-hmm.
0: Yeah.
1: A study found that now almost 60% of Canadian oil and gas companies are owned by U.S. funds. I just, like, how does that all complicate our understanding of what constitutes a Canadian resource? If American funds own 60% of our oil companies, can we even call it Canadian oil?
0: Yeah, I mean, that is a great question. That needs to be part of the public debate, because I think a lot of the rhetoric we hear politically is very kind of wave the flag oriented. It's like, yeah, Canada's a trading nation and we have these trading partners. And if America's not going to be our trading partner, we'll just trade with other partners. Like, it's this kind of bravado associated with it. But then if you actually peer a little closely, it's like, well, who's actually on Team Canada anyways? You know, who owns these resources?
1: Is there a point where foreign investment becomes foreign control? Like, would a 60% ownership qualify?
0: In terms of controlling a particular company, it's 50% plus one. When we think about an industry writ large, you know, it's harder to say. It really depends on like what the ultimate policy objectives are in that area. So, for example, there's a very high percentage of foreign ownership in mining, and some of that might be fine, but we also need to think about, like, what's the whole supply chain here with mining? Are we just extracting some basic materials like copper, and then they're actually processed outside of the country? You know, in aluminum, we don't actually mine the bauxite itself. We just have really cheap electricity in Kitimat. And so as a result of that, we are able to process aluminum. But then when it comes to our cans after, you know, you drink your soda, those get sent to the United States for recycling. So there's a lot of these things where, like, if we had a more coherent approach to creating full Canadian supply chains, then we would essentially control our destiny more. And, you know, in some cases that may be shifting to Canadian ownership, but it may also be public ownership in key strategic areas. You know, oil and gas is a classic example of that, because, you know, most countries in the world have the equivalent of a crown corporation, a public enterprise that controls the production and export of that industry. And as a result, those countries capture a lot more of the value that's created from that enterprise.
1: Mark Carney did announce this Canada Strong Fund, right, in April, which is ostensibly a sovereign wealth fund.
2: A sovereign wealth fund is essentially a national savings and investment account. It's designed to grow wealth for future generations of Canadians. We will begin with an initial endowment of $25 billion. Over time, the fund will grow through asset recycling and reinvestment, creating even greater opportunities for future generations.
1: But lots of experts said it doesn't really look like anything like a conventional sovereign wealth fund. How is it different?
0: Well, I think the idea with the sovereign wealth fund is that you're taking part of the government's share of those economic rents, you know, from the extraction and production and export of that resource. And then you're keeping that and investing it for the long term, you know, ideally in things that will be relevant, you know, after the age of fossil fuels is passed, if that ever comes to be and we ever do take climate change more seriously. What we're calling a sovereign wealth fund in Canada isn't actually doing that. It's more the government just putting general revenues on the table and seeking to crowd

in various private investments. So it's not actually that different than what the government's already been doing with the Canada Growth Fund or the Canada Infrastructure Bank. Like, a lot of it's based on this idea of putting a little bit of public money on the table and then crowding in the others. It's a very different kind of modality than what we saw in Norway. Even Alberta has obviously a more diminished version of that, but they've had this Heritage Fund, which tries to do some of that as well.

0: we've been talking about foreign ownership or crown ownership. What about indigenous ownership? Like, how does that fit into this picture?
1: Yeah, that's a really interesting one, because I think the federal government is really keen on getting indigenous equity stakes into major projects. So that could be the proposed West Coast oil pipeline, the project I said no one wants to invest in.
0: That was part of my conversation with Mark Lee, a senior economist with the Canadian Center for Policy Alternatives. If you want to listen to the full episode, you can find Front Burner wherever you get your podcasts or on YouTube. I'm Jamie Poisson. Thank you so much for listening.

0: assignment from the BBC. I'm Saroja Coelho, and this is CBC Radio 1. Have a great day.
1: Well, good morning. I'm Angie Seth, your guest host on London Morning. We're coming up right after World Report. It is Thursday, October 1st, a bit of a muggy day. 18 degrees. We'll be reaching a high of 24 with some rain in the morning. Natalie Lovey joins me now with a look at the news. Good morning, Natalie.
2: Good morning, Angie. A fatal crash east of London is under police investigation. It happened on Richmond Street near Gore Road in Thames Centre at around 12:20 yesterday afternoon. A collision with a vehicle sent a cyclist to hospital with life-threatening injuries where they later died. Their name and age have not been released. And advance voting begins today in London ahead of this month's municipal election. Starting at 10 a.m., Londoners can cast ballots at Fanshawe College's Alumni Lounge, at UCC at Western University, and on the second floor at City Hall. The official voting day is set for October 26th. And finally, minimum wage has climbed a little higher. As of today, it's $17.95 an hour, up from $17.60 an hour. The government says the increase will benefit more than 700,000 workers across the province. Angie.
1: All right. Thanks a lot for that, Natalie. We have another jam-packed show for you here on London Morning. So what you can expect coming up on the show, expediting energy exports. We'll talk to energy and climate journalist Markham Hislop about whether there is a solid business case for fast-tracking the West Coast pipeline. Also, Canadian Joshua Kutrick is scheduled to blast off for the International Space Station today. Fingers crossed everything goes all well. Well, coming up, we'll be talking to an expert about these final moments before a potential launch. The future of heart transplantation in Canada, well, it just got more promising. We're going to be speaking to the co-director of the multi-organ transplant program at the London Health Sciences Centre about what's referred to as a method of called heart in a box. It's pretty fascinating, so you want to tune in for that. In addition, a London woman's advocate weighs in as details emerge on the Cornell 7 alleged gang rape in Ithaca, New York. A lot of conversations about that. And AI is making it easy to misrepresent how property looks in real estate listings. Coming up on those well, CBC's Jason Osser will look into what guardrails could be put in place. Keep it here. A lot more coming up here on London Morning. But first, here's
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4: The actor Ed Helms has spent his career playing the nice guy, but in his new movie, he has to play a mean character. 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
7: This is World Report. Good morning. I'm Marcia Young. The Death Penalty Information Center is calling it an unprecedented failure. A botched execution in Tennessee is raising questions about how the state puts murderers to death. I'm joined by my World Report co-host, John Northcott. And John, Krista Gayle Pike was supposed to have died last night, but at last report, she is still alive. What happened?
8: Marcy, the facts as we understand them are horrific. The 50-year-old Pike was convicted of the 1995 murder of a supposed romantic rival. Her execution would have made her the first woman put to death in Tennessee in some 200 years. But nothing went according to plan. A first injection of pentobarbital, which should have killed her, didn't. A second was administered. It, too, appeared to fail. Members of the media invited to be witnesses described what they saw and heard. Pike raising her arm, flexing her head and neck, and sounds of snoring. Catherine Sweeney is a reporter with WPLN Radio.
9: None of it was normal. I covered all the executions last year and most of the ones this year. We haven't seen anything like it. It went really poorly.
8: Then the witnesses described hearing a flurry of activity behind the curtain. Doors opening and closing, Pike's lawyers and prison officials coming and going. Then the witnesses were asked to leave. The state has now put the remaining scheduled execution this year on hold. The governor has promised what he describes as a comprehensive review to determine exactly what happened. Pike was taken to a hospital. We do not yet know her condition.
7: John, how could this have happened?
8: Marcia, this appears to have been a failure on many levels. Pike's lawyers have long argued that the courts never fully addressed her claims of bipolar disorder and allegations of being sexually abused. Her co-accused in the murder case, her boyfriend, did not receive the death penalty. Then there is the method of execution, lethal injection. Death by lethal injection has statistically a more than 7% initial failure rate, according to the Death Penalty Information Center. The medical condition of the condemned person, how the doses are administered, even finding a reliable supply of the drugs necessary, all can prove challenging.
7: Thank you, John.
8: Thanks, Marcia.
7: My World co-host John Northcott in studio with me. Investigators are still trying to figure out what led to the near catastrophe yesterday on a flight from Dubai to Israel. One of the plane's pilots attacked the other and allegedly tried to crash the Fly Dubai jet. Passengers and other crew rushed to stop the attack and prevent disaster. The airline has suspended flights to Israel for the time being. The CBC's Tom Perry has more.
10: At Ben Gurion Airport in Tel Aviv, scenes of jubilation and relief. Families welcoming passengers from a Fly Dubai flight that very nearly ended in tragedy when one pilot attacked and stabbed another and tried to force the plane into the ground, the injured pilot fighting off his attacker as passengers stormed the cockpit. Yaniv Hayon helped subdue the attacker and helped regain control of the aircraft, but

0: frightens the trafficker, it opens a path to others.
1: And then they'll use social media to find others who may be in that person's orbit and who may also live in that group home.
0: Lovett says traffickers look for someone who has a need they can exploit. It could be food or shelter or something more.
1: It also might be having a trusted adult in their lives who they can turn to lean on and for advice.
0: Kaisha Boudreau believes provincial governments should be doing more to prevent this from happening to children in their care. A Nova Scotia official told CBC staff act on every report of sexual exploitation and trafficking. But as exploitation moves online, protecting children from predators looks different than it used to. Shayna Luck, CBC News, Halifax.
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3: Well, good morning. It is Monday, September 28th, and you're listening to London Morning. I'm your guest host, Angie Seth. Quick correction there. It is October 1st, not September 1st. All right, coming up on the show, the priority is pipelines. We'll take a look at the projects being backed by the federal government and the impact they could have on the Canadian economy. Taking a look at the weather forecast in London, it is 18 degrees. We're going to reach a high of 24. It's feeling a little bit muggy out there. It's going to dip down to 12 overnight. Ron Tullier is here with a traffic update. Good morning, Ryan.
4: Good morning. It's a wet start to the commute with low visibility, currently sitting at 10 kilometers. Right now, traffic is light and there are no collisions reported in London and the region, Angie.
3: All right. Thanks a lot for that, Ryan. And as Ryan points out, it is wet on the road, so do take care if you're heading out. Natalie Lovey is here with our news headlines. Good morning, Natalie.
5: Good morning, Angie. Provincial police are looking into the cause of a fatal crash east of London involving a cyclist. And while the official voting day is still a few weeks away, advance voting begins today in London for the municipal election. We'll have details on these stories and others at 6:30.
3: Well, a project of national interest, it's a destination or designation, I should say, that comes with the significant backing of the federal government. And today, Prime Minister Mark Carney is widely expected to make the West Coast Pipeline the first project to be officially added to the list. Now, it was first submitted to the Major Projects Office by the Alberta government back in July. If it goes ahead, it would move more than a million barrels of oil per day from the north of Edmonton to a terminal just south of Richmond, BC. Joining me now is energy and climate journalist Markham Hislop to talk more about this. Good morning to you, Markham.
6: Good morning.
3: So a lot of talk going on about this, especially when it was first announced. But we are expected now to hear from the Prime Minister on this, fast-tracking the West Coast Pipeline today. So why do you think this specific project is being elevated to a project of national interest?
6: You'll remember about 18 months ago when Mark Carney became Prime Minister, and it was the spring of 2025, and U.S. President Donald Trump had begun his attacks on the Canadian economy, his tariff war, his trade war. And the Prime Minister said, look, I mean, we're done with further integration with the American economy. We're now going to be looking for markets in Asia and Europe outside of our traditional tighter integration with the U.S. And he said, we're going to build. We're going to be bigger and faster than we've ever built before. And as soon as he said that, it became very clear that the projects that would go forward would be those with major companies, oil companies, gas companies, mining companies, because those are the kind of companies that have the capital to do it. They have, shovel in the ground, ready to go projects. And that means for the oil and gas industry, it means a pipeline to the West Coast. They wanted a second one for a while now to get to Asian markets. And we're talking big numbers here. So the project that was announced would be 34 to $44 billion. But pipelines are never they never come in on budget. They're always two or three times over the budget. So this is a big project, a lot of capital involved. It would also involve a lot of investment in the Alberta oil sands upstream to provide that extra oil. And the government, back in almost a year ago, the Prime Minister and Alberta Premier Daniel Smith made an announcement. They said this will be 100% private sector built and private sector financed. And when they made their next announcement in the spring, it was 90% government funded. And so the Canadian and Alberta taxpayers will have a lot of money invested in this. We've already built the Trans Mountain expansion at $34 billion at taxpayer expense. Now we're going to do a second pipeline. And Prime Minister hinted at that time that we would also be financing or helping to finance the expansion of the oil sands. I don't know what the total number is going to be on this, but I would not be surprised if taxpayers were exposed to the tune of $80 to $100 billion.
3: Looking at a lot of money here, right, that you've pointed out that's being invested. So the question also being, is this from an economic perspective, what's the payback going to mean for Canada? And couple that with the fact that the consistency and the reliability of the market for oil and gas and where that's leading in the coming decades.
6: That is the $64 million question.
3: Right?
6: Because, last year, the International Energy Agency said the age of oil is over, the age of electricity has begun. And China is leading the age of electricity. China has developed electrotech, as they call it, wind and solar and batteries and electric vehicles and so on. They've scaled up the manufacture. They're the largest auto manufacturer on the planet by far. They're exporting EVs at a record rate. And they have electrified their transportation sector to such a degree that oil consumption in China peaked last year. And the research that we've done, experts that we've interviewed, suggest that that is going to likely begin to fall next year. And the two biggest economies, of course, in this front are China and India. So what's India going to do? Well, India, if you listen to OPEC, is going to be major growth there out to 2050. But I just interviewed an Indian economist 2-3 weeks ago who said, no, it won't be anywhere close to the 8 million barrels a day. OPEC thinks it'll be more like 3 million barrels a day. So we're at a hinge moment here where things are changing very rapidly. And plus, let's not forget the Middle East and the closure of the Strait of Hormuz and the energy shock we're currently experiencing. It's very, very uncertain times. So this is a bet. If you build a pipeline, if you expand the Alberta oil sands, it's a bet that the status quo will continue. Same with the LNG announcement on Tuesday. $33 billion to expand the LNG Canada Phase 2. All of that is a bet that the status quo continues during a time of intense change. And there's a lot of taxpayer money involved. That, I think, deserves a conversation.
3: Yeah, no, absolutely, because it's a very, very expensive bet, especially considering the direction we're going. We bring in the issue around climate change. I want to bring in the issue now about the environment. On Tuesday in British Columbia, Carney making a pledge to protect coastal waters and wildlife. That has been huge around the narrative. So how significant then are the commitments we've seen from the government when it comes to mitigating the environmental impact of projects like this, LNG, as you mentioned, for instance, coupled with the fact that this expansion is saying, hey, this is putting Canada on the map to, I guess, reap in whatever demand there is for oil and gas, and we want Canada to be at the forefront. I mean, it is a very fine balance, but the climate argument is going to stand, pretty strong.
6: Well, right now, the total Canadian greenhouse gas emissions are in the 690 million tons per year. And Alberta, all by itself, is responsible for 38% of that. It's only got 12% of the population, 38% of the emissions. The oil sands is far and away Canada's biggest emitter at about 85 to 90 million tons per year. It's about, I think, 12 or 13% of the national total. And it's very highly emissions intense oil. Compared to, say, the light sweet crude that gets produced in the Permian. It's very, very, has a lot of emissions intensity, as they say. Mm-hmm. And so if you add another million barrels a day of production, and there are 3.5 million barrels a day of oil sands production now. So you add another one third, are your emissions going to go up by one third? Now the prime minister says, "Oh no, we're going to spend, you know, $15 or $20 billion for this carbon capture and storage project that the industry has proposed. A lot of that will be funded by the capital costs will be funded by the federal and provincial government, but it's unproven technology and it's not proven at that scale."
2: Right.
6: And there are a lot of skeptics who believe that they'll won't be able to capture 85 or 90% as they claim. This gets to be a really, really technical issue. It becomes an issue of scale. I mean, we're talking, you know, altogether hundreds of billions of dollars to get all of this done. We don't know. I have yet to see industry or governments table any kind of business case for the pipeline or for oil sands expansion. They have not showed their math, and they need to show their math. If this is 100% privately funded, not fill your boots, industry. It's your money, your risk.
2: Right.
6: When you risk taxpayers' dollars, you should show your math, and they haven't done that to date.
2: Okay. Well, Mark, I apologize. We're going to have to leave it there, but so much more on this conversation that we need to have and we'll continue to have. Really appreciate your time and your analysis today.
6: Always a pleasure.
2: All right. Bob is an energy and climate journalist. Okay, well, we're going to shift over to some music now. Last week, the progressive math rock duo Anjita Patrin scored a big win, picking up this year's Polaris Music Prize. As deserving as they are, a long list of Canadian albums unfortunately did not get the top prize. And Bozaya Bulat's album, Bozaya Place, was in the running. She's recently released a new album, reworking songs from that album into a new one called Bouquet. This is one of those reworked Bouquet versions. So here's Bozaya Bulat with Disco Polo.

0: That's Baja Bulet with the bouquet version of Disco Polo. All right, let's bring in Ryan now with a look at the roads. Good morning, Ryan.
1: Good morning, Angie. It's a wet and dreary kind of drive this morning. Current visibility sitting at just 10 kilometers, kind of halfway mark. Winds and traffic are light. No collisions reported in London or on area highways. About 4 school bus routes are parked today due to driver shortage. You can check your route at mybigyellowbus.ca. And if you have anything to share with London Morning, please go ahead and text it to us at 519-281-6593.
0: All right. Thanks a lot for that, Ryan. Right now, it is 18 degrees. And as Ryan mentioned, some rain out there. It is expected to taper off late in the morning. It'll drop to 12 degrees overnight. Friday, cloudy. Another chance of rain as well, about 40%. High of 19, a low of 7. Into the weekend, sunny skies on Saturday. High of 18, low of 6. Sunday, sunny as well. A bit warmer, high of 21. But those overnight lows and those single digits, oof, not ready for that indeed. A low of 8 on Sunday. All right, let's pivot over to some business news. Here's Megan Reed with the Business Digest.
2: Good morning. It's a big day for Canada's oil industry as the proposed West Coast pipeline takes another step forwards towards reality. Word is the federal government will give the proposed pipeline special status as a project of national interest under the Building Canada Act, fast-tracking the proposal under Ottawa's accelerated major projects framework. The pipeline from Alberta would follow the same route as Trans Mountain, but would end at Roberts Bank instead of Burnaby, and is expected to carry around 1 million barrels of oil per day along the 1,250-kilometer route. Stay tuned to CBC for details. In other news, TD Bank wants to buy back $10 billion worth of its shares by July of next year. This follows a previous buyback that saw the bank snap up $7 billion worth. Colin Szyzinski, Chief Market Strategist at SIA Wealth Management, sees this as a sign of strength.
3: It supports the shares. It kind of returns capital to the shareholders. It's an alternative to a dividend and things like that. And most important, so it's a sign of confidence in management as well. A lot of this is, I look at dividends and buybacks and things as signaling for management that as well, that if they're doing it, then they're reasonably confident they expect to continue making money.
2: Szyzinski expects to see more share buybacks as we are currently in a bull market, which is defined as an extended time period where stock prices are up 20% from recent lows. The TD buyback is subject to approval from regulators. Auto Canada, Canada's largest publicly traded dealership group, which sells cars from coast to coast to coast, announced earlier this week it's launching a strategic review of its collision repair centers. 6 of which it bought last year at this time. Greg Layson, the digital editor of Automotive News Canada, says there are a few reasons for this highly unusual move.
4: There has been several changes, several executive changes over the last roughly 2 years, from the CEO on down through other key positions. It's been a bit of a revolving door in management for about the past 3 years, and they're just really trying to get solid ground underneath of their feet. They're still trying to sell off the remaining stores from their 18-store U.S. units. We're told that those sales

0: are almost final or going to be finalized soon. There's just a handful of those to sell off.
1: FYI, strategic review is business speak for thinking of selling. And finally, 80 hours a year. According to a new study from Roku, that's how much time Canadians say they spend on average deciding what to watch on streaming services. That number goes even higher if you're under 35 years of age. Roku also found that 27 million Canadians stream TV, and that's up more than a third from 5 years ago. Another fly in the ointment, 60% say that they can't keep track of which app has the show or movie they want, with three quarters reporting they don't care where it is, they just want to be able to watch it easily. You might say spoiled for choice. For CBC Radio, I'm Megan Reed.
2: All right. Thanks a lot for that, Megan. And for more business news, check out our website at cbc.ca/business. Paul McGowan will also be joining us after the 8 o'clock hour to get us all caught up in today's top business stories. All right. Coming up next, of course, Joshua Kutrick will become the fourth Canadian ever to do a long-term mission at the International Space Station. We'll have more on NASA's Crew 13 launch coming up. It is 6:30.
3: This is CBC News. From CBC London, the 6:30 local news. Good morning, I'm Natalie Lovey. Provincial police are investigating a fatal crash east of London involving a cyclist. Emergency responders were called to Richmond Street near Gore Road in Thames Centre at around 12:20 yesterday afternoon. The collision involved a vehicle and a cyclist. The cyclist was rushed to hospital with life-threatening injuries and later died. Police are investigating the cause of the crash. Anyone with information is asked to contact Middlesex OPP. Several schools in Chatham-Kent went into lockdown yesterday. The CBC's Heather Kitching has more.
4: The Chatham-Kent Police Service says it all happened after a report of a person brandishing a possible firearm outside the property of the Chatham-Kent Secondary School. They say they later found a young man matching his description, along with an airsoft replica. Police say they continue to investigate the incident, but there is no indication of an immediate threat to the school or the surrounding community. They are asking anyone with information about the incident to call them. Lockdown procedures ended at the school later in the morning. Police say the youth involved was reportedly not a student. Heather Kitching, CBC News.
3: As we await final enforcement numbers from London police related to last weekend's homecoming celebrations at Western University, police say they're looking for seven people who appeared in social media videos of a rowdy homecoming celebration near the University of Guelph. Guelph police have posted on their website images of the seven people at the event that investigators said led to vandalism and other crimes. Police have said that the unsanctioned gathering was significantly larger than similar events in recent years. An officer were dealing with objects being thrown and people climbing buildings, as well as shoplifting and vandalism at nearby businesses. The University of Guelph says it is deeply disappointed by what happened and pledged to prevent such incidents in the future. As the calendar turns over to October, voters can now cast ballots in London's municipal election. Although the official voting day is October 26th, advance voting begins today. Starting at 10 a.m., Londoners can cast ballots at Fanshawe College's Alumni Lounge, at UCC at Western University, and on the second floor at City Hall. Advance voting expands on Saturday, opening at a handful of libraries and community centres. Meanwhile, candidates are ramping up their campaigns. Yesterday, mayoral candidate Susan Stevenson called for changes that would allow councillors to get information earlier about the agenda items coming up at council meetings.
5: It's quite disrespectful, quite frankly, right now. We get the information 24 hours before it goes to the media. We have no idea what's coming. It could be closing Thames Pool. It could be a massive overrun on a budget. And we have no idea, no advance notice, no opportunity to prepare or research or learn about something that is maybe a complex issue.
3: For more information about the advance voting dates, times, locations, and the ID required, visit our website cbc.ca/London. Minimum wage is going up in Ontario today from $17.60 to $17.95 an hour. The government says the increase will benefit more than 700,000 workers across the province. It says the increase helps ensure wages continue to reflect economic conditions while protecting workers and providing businesses with stability. The annual increase is tied to Ontario's Consumer Price Index at 1.9%. One candidate hoping to become leader of the Ontario Liberals has dropped out. Eric Lombardi announced his withdrawal.

0: withdrawal from the race at a town hall in North York last night. He says he's endorsing candidate Lee Fairclough. The CBC's Karina Zapata reports.
1: Five candidates were gunning to lead and rebuild the Ontario Liberal Party until Eric Lombardi made this announcement.
2: It's my last night as a candidate for Ontario Liberal leader. I want to thank all of you for giving an audacious 32-year-old a chance to put ideas on the table and to really change hearts and minds.
1: The housing advocate and engineering graduate put his name forward in June and announced his withdrawal at the very end of last night's town hall, where candidates pitched their solutions to issues like affordability, healthcare, and overcrowded classrooms. Those who attended the town hall say ahead of the vote, it's critical to be engaged.
3: So I'm getting a little tired of people in their living rooms just complaining about the government, complaining about policy, and not being actively involved.
4: And what is their plan to get Ontarians' trust back to Ontario Liberal Party? That's the biggest question.
5: More young people need to get involved in politics in general. I think one of the ways is to show up to events like these.
1: Former Cabinet Minister Navdeep Bains, current MPPs Stephanie Bowman and Lee Fairclough, and policy advisor Dylan Mirando remain in the race. Members can start voting online on November 9th, and the new leader will be announced November 21st. Karina Zapata, CBC News, Toronto.
0: And Western University has received a new $1 million donation to support researchers studying migratory birds. And the donation came from Canadian writer Margaret Atwood. Atwood made the donation in honor of her late partner, fellow author and bird lover Graham Gibson. The money will set up a new position named after him, the Graham Gibson Chair in Avian Biology. Gibson published the Bedside Book of Birds in 2003, but speaking with The Current in 2021, Atwood says he didn't get into bird watching until later in life.
6: And then he had one of those light bulb experiences in one of the Don Valley ravines when he saw a large bird and he didn't know what it was. So he found out it was a red-tailed hawk. And from that moment on, he was a bird-er, as we say.
0: Faculty in Western's biology department say they're excited and grateful for the gift. And Angie, that's your 6:30 local news.
7: It's a great last story there, Natalie. Thank you so much for that. You are listening to London Morning at 93.5 FM. Well, earlier this year, we got to see Jeremy Hansen orbit the moon. And now another Canadian astronaut is heading into space. Alberta-born Joshua Kutrick is set to blast off on a six-month expedition to the International Space Station in just mere hours. That launch is set to take place around 11:10 a.m. Eastern time, of course, if all goes well. Now, he will be going as part of NASA's Crew 13 launch, along with two American astronauts and a Russian cosmonaut. Jesse Rogerson is here to tell us all about Joshua and his mission. He is an astrophysicist and an associate professor at York University. Jesse, good morning to you.
8: Hey, Angie, good morning.
7: What a cool day this is, once again, for Canadian space and, I guess, space exploration.
8: Yeah.
7: So talk to us about Joshua Kutrick and, you know, let's kind of go to the beginning to his journey of becoming an astronaut.
8: Yeah, so he's from Fort Saskatchewan, Alberta, born in 1982. And he joined the Royal Canadian Air Force in 2007. So he's a fighter pilot. He's flown CF-18 fighter jets for a long time as part of a tactical squadron out of Quebec. And he's flown like thousands of hours. He's been on missions for Canada related to NATO and UN and NORAD, Libya, Afghanistan. He's been around the world, all over Canada. So he has a lot of fighter pilot experience. He's no stranger to working in an intense flight. But he's also an engineer, and he joined the Canadian Astronaut Corps in 2017. So that's when he was hired and officially certified as an astronaut in 2020. But he's never flown. This is his first flight to space. And I'm sure he's very excited about that. He was originally assigned to a Starliner mission and has been switched over to this Crew Dragon mission up to the ISS, which is a six-month mission. And there's lots to be done up there. And another example of a great Canadian flying to space.
7: It is pretty incredible, you know, what's done and sort of how that journey has, you know, expanded. And his crewmates, as we've been mentioning, could blast off in just mere hours. So talk to us about the preparations. Everything needs to be absolutely perfect, especially, you know, considering, you know, there have been sort of some setbacks as well with this launch.
8: Well, so, yeah, exactly, right? And it all depends on so many things. So right now, so what is it, like 6:40, 6:50 in the morning, they're probably in their spacesuits and they're getting ready to get into the car to drive to the launch pad. They'll go up the elevator and get into the capsule, and they'll spend a few hours in the capsule, getting buckled in, spinning up the spacecraft, doing things like checking communications, life support systems, and all that stuff. Mm-hmm. So that's all happening and already in motion. As that's happening, a bunch of other people around the launch complex are watching things like the weather, things like fueling, what the spacecraft is doing, and any one thing can scrub or delay the mission, because everything needs to be within a range of nominal things. So like, you wouldn't launch during a thunderstorm, for example. And right now there is a small chance of a thunderstorm at the launch site. So, you know, they could be in the rocket ready to go, and things could delay. Maybe they wait for a passing storm or a passing rain shower, or maybe the spacecraft's not acting the way it needs to act. So they would have to delay or possibly scrub to the next launch window, which would be tomorrow. So when flying to space is dangerous. They're on top of a massive rocket with a ton of force. You don't do it outside of the right conditions, and you watch those closely right up until the moment of launch.
9: Mm-hmm. You talked about conditions. What are they going to be watching for to ensure everything takes off without a hitch, or there could be a chance for a delay?
8: Well, the biggest thing is the weather. That's like the hugest variable, because our ability to predict what the weather is doing is only so good. Even with all the best tech in the world, it's hard to simulate what our atmosphere does. So they're watching to see how far away any electrical storms are, or how much rain there is, or wind. Wind is another thing. You don't launch with too high winds.
9: Right.
8: So that's what they're watching for. And they could delay or scrub even right after launch. Even if when they're launching, just after launch, if they decide, no, it's still too dangerous, if something happens, they can pull the plug and they'll come back down.
9: Mm-hmm.
8: But they're also watching for all the other possible things, like fueling is often one where when they're fueling up a spacecraft, it may not go exactly the way they want it to go. Pressure and temperature may not be right.
9: Right.
8: So those are the things they're looking for.
9: Okay. I mean, everything is very, very meticulous, very, very detailed.
8: Yeah.
9: We're out there. The launch has happened. What's the end goal, the end goal of this expedition to the International Space Station?
8: Yeah. So he's there for 6 months, right? So what is the goal of a 6 month mission? And really the bigger question is, what's the goal of the ISS in general? Because that's what he's joining. And the ISS is there for two main reasons. One, we want to send humans farther. We want to go to the moon and Mars. And so to practice doing long duration, deep space missions away from humanity, the ISS is like a practice ground. It's a staging ground for that. But there's also one of the main goals of the ISS is performing experimentation. Like, it's a floating laboratory that has no gravity or a weightless environment. So you can do experimentation in a way that you can't on the ground. For example, the classic one is like the human biology, like what happens to bones and muscles, atrophy and osteoporosis and stuff like that. But we
9: Right.
8: do a wide range of experimentation, like manufacturing, things related to like semiconductors and how to build optical fibers that you can't do on the ground. Things like combustion and how can't do anything in a way in the 1G we have on the ground.
9: Mm-hmm.
8: And also Earth observation, like looking at Earth from afar, helps with weather and climate and forest fires and flooding and mineral identification. There's so much you can do from orbit with humans. And so that's what he's joining. He'll be doing upwards of 100 different experiments are happening at any given time.
9: It's incredible. And it's so incredible to have, that prime Canadian involvement through all of this. Before I let you go, Jesse, what do you think it means for, I guess, Canada's role in the future of space exploration? But also, this is quite a moment for Canada. For Jeremy Hansen, now Joshua Kutrick. Like, it's pretty incredible.
8: Yes, we are having a moment, aren't we? And I think that speaks to the Canadian, like the push from Canada since the dawn of spaceflight, like since the early 60s, Canada has said, no, this is something we want to invest in. And we have invested time, money, and effort and people for decades into building our own space infrastructure and contributing to the worldwide space infrastructure. We helped build the ISS. We contributed robotics. We've contributed the astronauts that have gone up and done some of that work. We've been right there. We've been participating in some of the greatest human spaceflight that human history has ever seen. And the reason we fly Hansen to the moon, you know, a few months ago, or the reason why Kutrick is participating in this mission, is because of that early and continued investment. And one thing I want to say to anybody listening is that, like, if you are a fighter pilot in the Royal Canadian Air Force right now, engineer.
9: Jesse, we're losing you.
8: Sorry. It's good for Canadians.
9: Unfortunately, it looks like the link there is just not strong enough. But Jesse Rogerson was just talking to us. Incredible conversation, an astrophysicist and associate professor at York University. Really appreciate him coming on the show to talk about this this iconic trip to the International Space Station. Of course, wishing all of the astronauts, our Canadian Joshua Kutrick, the best of luck. It's going to be fascinating indeed. All right, with that, with that narrative, indeed, perhaps a little bit of music to help us out as we continue on with this morning. And we have a song for you that came from our text line. Okay, so if you have a song to suggest for London Morning, absolutely send it to us. You can do the same thing. Text us at 519-281-6593. And from Andy Schaaf's album, The Party, this is The Magician.

0: That's Andy Schaaf with The Magician. And Ryan, I don't know if you'd call yourself a magician, but the roads are looking somewhat magical.
1: I wish I could take credit for it. I wish I could. I just can't, though.
0: I was trying to work that in there for you.
1: I appreciate it, but I got to work with what I got. But not a bad drive. Wet, but collision-free in London and the region. Traffic and winds are light. Visibility sitting at 10 kilometers right now, and about 21 school bus routes are canceled today due to driver shortage. Check to see if it's your student's route at mybigyellowbus.ca. And if you have a traffic tip, you can text it to us at 519-281-6593.
0: All right. Thanks a lot for that, Ryan. The forecast now, it is feeling warm and muggy out there. High right now of 18. It's going to get warmer. We're going to edge into 24 degrees. It'll drop to 12 overnight. And we've got some of that rain still sticking around. It's supposed to dissipate by late morning. Friday, it looks pretty much the same. Cooler, though, a high of 19 and a low of 7. Expect about a 40% chance of rain. Saturday and Sunday, the sun will return. Not as warm, but that sunshine's going to feel great on the skin. Saturday, a high of 18, a low of 6. Sunday, a high of 21 and just a low of 8. Well, in one way, here in Ontario, we're still living like it's 2016. And that was the last time property values were assessed in this province. Normally, assessments happen every 4 years. But the process was frozen during the pandemic. Well, and it hasn't been restarted since. And because municipal taxes are based on property values, an eventual reassessment could mean a big jump in taxes for some owners, which would affect renters as well. Our next guest says the longer we wait to remedy things, the worse they're likely to get. Lindsay Jones is the Executive Director of the Association of Municipalities of Ontario. Lindsay, good morning to you.
2: Good morning.
0: So I think a lot of people are thinking about this topic here, understanding their property values, but talk to me about how important these assessments are to determine property values.
2: Well, property values are the backbone of the property tax system in Ontario. Every year, municipalities decide how much money they need to provide the local services through their budgets. They set the tax rate, but then it's the assessments that determine how that bill is distributed across the different property taxpayers in a municipality. So without up-to-date values, we don't have a fair or predictable way of figuring out who should pay what.
0: Yeah, and it kind of puts things in a bit of a limbo situation. As we know, the process paused during the pandemic. So why hasn't it been reinstated? And then, of course, as people are going to be wondering, what does it mean for them, for their municipal taxes across Ontario?
2: Yeah, so the system operates on a four-year cycle where every 4 years, the value of properties is updated and taxes are adjusted on that basis. So the last assessment was due to take place in 2020. And because the process is such a big job for municipal governments to roll out across the population, there was a decision taken that to allow municipalities to focus on pandemic response, we would pause this process. It's a decision that is taken at the provincial level. And so it's the province that needs to remove this freeze. And while that was absolutely the right decision back in 2020, it's now 2026. And for the past 3 years, AMO has been urging the province to restart this assessment cycle. But so far, the freeze is still in place.
0: So let's put the scenario, I guess, a couple of scenarios. What does it mean, let's say, for example, if the freeze continues versus then, of course, if they remove the freeze and now those reassessments start to take place? What happens? What does it mean, say, for example, you know, the homeowners, but also renters? Could there be implications for businesses?
2: Absolutely. So there will be some implications, but the really key message is that reassessment does not mean that everyone's taxes will go up. Of course, we've seen property tax values increase in all property tax classes throughout the province. But again, what matters in terms of determining the amount of taxes that you pay is how your property's value has changed compared with other properties in your municipality. So you kind of think of the property tax system as a pie. Reassessment doesn't make the pie bigger, but it changes how the pie is divided based on the relative value of the properties in your municipality. And this has impacts for, like you said, homeowners, but also renters and businesses. From a renter perspective, renters don't pay taxes directly to the municipality, but their landlords do. And it is absolutely the case that landlords pass along the costs of property taxes to the renters through rents. So if your landlord is paying more taxes than they should be, then it follows that that really shows up in your rent. From a business perspective, the impacts can be even more significant. So some of these businesses pay property tax bills every year that are in the hundreds of thousands of dollars, sometimes even upwards of $1 million. So to not be able to predict when and by how much your taxes might increase is a really big problem, both in terms of, you know, how you run your business, but more importantly, in the context of, you know, an economy where we're trying to attract investment and business to Ontario, that uncertainty is likely to give folks pause before locating businesses in Ontario.
0: Yeah, and there has been so much uncertainty and a feel of sense of concern, you know, since the pandemic that really hasn't sort of dissipated. Municipal elections are coming up in a few weeks. So, and as you pointed out, things sort of vary by municipality. So what kinds of considerations do you think candidates or politicians are weighing when it comes to this issue? Certainly voters are going to be looking at very closely and looking for some guidance there.
2: So as you can imagine, a lot of candidates don't necessarily run on the intricacies of the property tax system. And there's the added challenge that when folks hear the term reassessment, understandably, they can sometimes think high taxes. But the challenge is that that is not the case. So I don't think that we're hearing a lot of folks talking about this issue in the context of the municipal election. Okay. But the reality is that this is fundamental to a fair, predictable, and well-functioning tax system that provides almost $30 billion in revenues to municipalities every year. So getting it right and having it work well is really important to making communities work well.
0: It seems, from my understanding, with the way things are, some would argue that those 2016 era assessments are doing okay. They seem to be going okay. But if things, you know, what happens if they, I guess the province decides to leave things where they are?
2: In Ontario, we have a property tax system that is known as a current value system. And the clue is really in the name. If you don't have current values, it really goes to the core of the system. And there isn't a clear, defendable way of distributing the tax burden across municipalities. So again, we're in this limbo. Our system works well. It is a world-class system. We just need to get back to a regular assessment cycle.
0: What do you think then needs to be done?
2: Well, the challenge is that we need to restart the system, but we need to do it in a way that is careful, with a clear plan for how to mitigate the impacts on folks and really good public education so that people can understand what it means for them. There will be some property taxpayers who will see an increase in their taxes, and we need to talk about phasing that in over time so that we don't create these big shocks and that people aren't disadvantaged because of this long time freeze in the system.
0: You know, CBC did reach out to the provincial government about how it plans to address the issue. We did get a response from a spokesperson that is currently reviewing the property assessment system and saying in a statement that taking a balanced and responsible approach that supports affordability and business competitiveness. What do you make of that? I guess now as we're seeing the province is looking at this, the situation and the narrative could change.
2: So the province launched that review in 2023, 3 years ago. And while it's really important to review the tax system periodically to make sure it's working well, we think that enough time has passed that we can start to take some steps. We participated in the discussion, and our message back to the province was consistent. The tax system works well. We just need to get back to regular reassessments, and we need to start talking about what implementation is going to look like.
0: Okay. Well, we'll be following it really closely here to see where which path it goes down, really. But Lindsay, really appreciate your time and your analysis on this.
2: Thank you so much.
0: That's Lindsay Jones, the Executive Director of the Association of Municipalities of Ontario. CBC reached out to the Ministry of Finance, which oversees the Municipal Property Assessment Corporation, for its views. We have yet to hear back. All right. Coming back now, let's go over and get a quick news update from Natalie.
3: Good morning, Angie. A crash east of London has left one person dead. Police were called to Richmond Street near Gore Road in Thames Centre at around 12:20 yesterday afternoon for reports of a collision between a vehicle and a cyclist who later died in hospital. Angie.
0: All right. Thanks a lot for that, Natalie. Coming up next here on London Morning, it's a Canadian first. A heart transplant using a unique method called Heart in a Box gives a cardiac patient a new lease on life. We're going to be chatting with Dr. Dave Nagpal. He's the co-director of the Multi-Organ Transplant Program, on what the technology means for the future of heart transplantation. All right, taking a look at the weather now. It's 18 degrees, feeling a little bit muggy out there. It is still wet on the road, so do take care. It's going to hit a high of 24, a low of 12 overnight. Keep it here. London Morning is back. But first, here's World Report.
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5: This is World Report. Good morning, I'm Marcia Young. In the United States, Tennessee has halted all executions. A lethal injection failed to kill a death row inmate yesterday. Krista Pike survived two doses of lethal drugs. As Steve Futterman reports, the 50-year-old woman is now in hospital.
6: It appeared that this did not go like they thought it was supposed to go.
7: Krista Pike is still alive in a hospital. Beyond that, little is known about her condition. Two injections of a lethal drug failed to put her to death. And late last night, the governor of Tennessee announced he is halting all executions for the rest of the year. This to allow a third party to conduct a complete review. News media witnesses who were allowed in the execution chamber said clearly something went wrong. One of those was John North.
6: We have a lot of questions, and the Department of Correction has a lot of answers that it needs to provide. Why was it that by the time the blinds went down for the second time at 8:05, she was still breathing, and her breathing at points was very rhythmic. Now, at times it appeared labored, she was snoring at times, but she was still breathing.
7: It's the second time an attempted execution in Tennessee has failed this year. This was supposed to be the end of a case that dated back to the 1990s. Krista Pike, then just 18, was accused of brutally killing a fellow classmate who she accused of stealing her boyfriend. For years, the case lingered as legal appeals slowly wound their way through the courts. The drug used in the lethal injection is supposed to quickly stop a person's ability to breathe. There are sure to be new legal questions and challenges. Krista Pike would have been the first woman executed in Tennessee in more than 200 years. Steve Futterman, CBC News, Los Angeles.
5: Canada's international trade minister is in Wisconsin. Maninder Sidhu is taking part in the G20 trade ministers meeting. Canada's trade relationship with the U.S. has soured. Sidhu is meeting with counterparts from the world's biggest economies. The CBC's Kate McKenna is tracking it from Washington. And Kate, Canada will hold its biggest meetings today. What can you tell us about those?
8: International Trade Minister Maninder Sidhu says he's on a mission to pitch Canada as an open, predictable, and rules-based partner. He's planning on meeting with the Indian and European Union delegations today. Securing deals with both of them have become major priorities for Canada. It's part of the ongoing federal effort to diversify and strengthen trade ties with the rest of the world, as the U.S. makes it harder to trade with them. Prime Minister Mark Carney told the New York Times Canada has free trade agreements with countries representing 1.5 billion people, but he expects to double that to 3 billion people by the end of the year. And getting a deal done with India would go a long way toward meeting that goal. Earlier this month, Carney traveled to Europe, where he announced plans for a new comprehensive partnership with the EU. Those details are still being hammered out. Sidhu says this G20 meeting is an opportunity for Canada.
9: I'm excited to talk to my counterparts from G20 countries. As you know, I'm negotiating with Saudi, with Turkey, with India, with the EU on digital trade agreements. So a lot of good conversations to be had, but I'm here to pitch Canada.
5: So, Kate, the minister is also expected to speak with his U.S. counterpart. What can we expect from that?
8: Yeah, they are expected to talk, and the Americans are hosting this event, but don't expect it to kick off formal trade talks again. The point person on Canada-U.S. trade isn't attending the meeting, and officials from both sides say they're open to getting back to the table under the right circumstances, but that's not happening, at least for now.
5: Thank you, Kate.
8: You're welcome.
5: The CBC's Kate McKenna

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2: Yeah, so we'll look at which labor code applies. But
0: so Kuchar can be a part of that important moment on Earth while he's orbiting 400 kilometers above it. Karen Pauls, CBC News, Kennedy Space Center, Florida.
3: 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I'm Marcia Young.
4: Well, good morning. It is Thursday, October 1st. You're listening to London Morning. I'm your guest host, Angie Seth. You're going to love this next conversation. The future of heart transplantation in Canada just got more promising. In just a few moments, I'll be speaking to the co-director of the Multi-Organ Transplant Program at the London Health Sciences Center about the heart in a box method. Right now in London, it is 18 degrees, still a little bit of rain in the forecast right now. It'll taper off later on in the morning. We're going to hit a low of 12 degrees overnight. Ryan Sully is here with a traffic update. Good morning to you, Ryan.
5: Morning, Angie. The song kind of remains the same out there. No collisions in London and the region with light traffic on this wet Thursday morning commute.
4: All right. Appreciate that. And Natalie Lovey joins me now with your news headlines. Good morning, Natalie.
6: Good morning, Angie. Middlesex OPP are investigating a crash east of London that's claimed the life of a cyclist. Also, an Ontario Liberal leadership candidate has dropped out of the race. We'll have details on these stories and others at 7:30.
4: Well, it's being dubbed a Canada first. Imagine being able to reduce the wait times for patients in need of a new heart by increasing the viability of that organ. The medical team at the Multi-Organ Transplant Program at the London Health Sciences Center have done exactly that, using a unique method dubbed heart in a box. The medical term, in fact, is TransMedics organ system, and the technology is giving heart patients a new lease on life. Dr. Nagpal is the medical co-director, multi-organ transplant program, and director of cardiac transplantation at LHSC. And Dr. Nagpal joins me now. Wonderful to have you here on London Morning. Good morning to you.
7: Good morning. Thanks for having me, Angie.
4: I'm so fascinated by this story here when we were talking about it on our news meeting. But talk to us about, I think, which is a very cool term, heart in a box. How unique is this method? How does it work?
7: Well, this technology represents a new way that we can actually get more donor hearts into heart recipients. The traditional method of heart transplantation and heart organ donor would be when somebody is brain dead and those donors are able to donate their heart really in a traditional way where we recover that heart and transport the organ on a cold storage system or just ice. This technology and other techniques like this coming down the pipeline allow us to actually use organs from non-brain dead donors. Mm. So that does two things, really. Number one, it increases the organ donor availability for these heart transplant recipients. Up to 40% more donor hearts could be available using these DCC or donation after circulatory cessation hearts. Mm-hmm. The other thing about this technology is that it allows us to potentially transport that heart for much longer distances. As you can imagine, a heart on a bucket of ice probably won't last as long as a heart that's beating in a warm kind of environment.
4: Mm-hmm. Yeah, it's absolutely incredible just kind of thinking about sort of how it's the switch, right? So what do you so you're doing that to ensure that the heart, you know, is viable. And I think as I was reading the press release, up to about 12 hours or so, which again makes it easier for that transport. So then what's the process then to ensure that the heart is then a match for the patient?
7: Well, so heart transplantation and organ donation and transplantation in general, there are a whole number of things that we look at to make sure that the donor heart is suitable for the recipient. Everything from your blood type to body size to different blood pressures in the areas of the heart and lungs. All of these things are unchanged. But what this technology and other techniques like this will allow us to do now is, as I mentioned, we potentially could increase the donor pool by 40% by using DCC hearts. Mm-hmm. Now, if you imagine the donor and donor families, in the process of donation, of course, anybody can donate, you know, almost at any age. But typically the heart donors that we need for our heart recipients tend to be on the younger side. And so those families are already dealing with a catastrophic loss. And in the past, they would get a second round of bad news when they would hear that we couldn't use the heart, right, because they weren't brain dead. In this situation, especially here in Canada at the current moment, this technology is really going to allow us to utilize those hearts and give those donors that opportunity to really, really donate that gift of life to the heart recipients that are in need.
4: It sounds like a huge game changer insofar that, as you've pointed out, reducing those wait times for patients, being able to have that organ viable for such a much longer period of time.
7: Yes.
4: We've had one of your patients not too long ago did receive a heart transplant via this method. Can you give us a sense of how the patient is doing? What kinds of things that you look for? Any kinds of side effects? Because the methodology overall is different.
7: Well, that's true. Now, Mr. Mittal, and you know, you can read about his story in various releases, is doing very well. He looks fantastic. And, you know, as he would tell you, he was quite sick, you know, at the time of his initial presentation with his heart attack. And the real advantage is that he was accepted and listed for transplant. And his wait time without technologies like this potentially would have been much more. As you might imagine, when somebody's quite sick, waiting for a transplant, whether that be heart, liver, or kidney, the longer you wait, the sicker you get. And unfortunately, there are instances, not uncommon, where people get too sick and they have to be removed from that heart transplant wait list or even die waiting for a transplant. So, you know, the fact that we can potentially have 40% more donor hearts with this type of technology and these new techniques that are in development and almost ready for prime time, that is exactly what benefited Mr. Mittal. It was he fortunately didn't have to wait very long. He got a fantastic organ that one of our superstar surgeons, Dr. Rashmi Nedadur, went to recover the organ with this technology. He did well post-transplant. And, you know, if you look at pictures of him that are part of the news releases in various media, you'll see he looks great. Back to life.
4: Yeah, he's in his 70s, right?
7: No, he's a young chap.
4: Okay, young. For some reason, I must have misread his age. But he does. Looking at the pictures, he does look fantastic.
7: Yes,
4: do you think
7: this
4: technology could be applied to other organs as well? Is that the thought?
7: Yes, absolutely. So this type of technology, using a pump to support a donor organ, has been in use in kidneys for a long time. Lungs have been using it as well for a long period of time, and they're doing fantastic work to rehabilitate the organ on these types of devices. Liver as well is, in development of a similar type of device. So what we're finding is that, as you might imagine, just putting an organ on a bucket of ice and, you know, trying to move as quickly as possible may not be as good as these types of technologies.
4: Yeah, no, exactly. How, I mean, this is all being done in London at the clinic there. How does that feel to be able to hone in on this methodology, this procedure, have your teams sort of being at the forefront of it?
7: Right. Well, I'm glad you mentioned that. So this was definitely a very large team effort to bring this technology to Ontario. As you might know, Ontario Health are the ultimate payers that are responsible for Ontario taxpayer dollars. They figured out how to make this work. The Transplant Gift of Life Network are the organization that really took all of the logistical, organizational training, all of the compliance, governance issues. TGLN did a lot of work. The three transplant programs, London, Toronto, Ottawa, all three transplant programs with representatives put a lot of effort into bringing this technology into Ontario. Mm-hmm. Our recipient was lucky enough to be the very first one, but by no means are we the ones who are solely responsible for bringing this technology to Ontario.
4: That's an incredible collective medical effort, indeed, as I mean, when you think back to the first heart transplant to where we are now, let alone just organ donation.
7: Absolutely.
4: It's unbelievably fascinating. Thank you so much for this, Dr. Nagpal. Congratulations to you and your team. This is incredible, and I appreciate you giving us your time this morning.
7: My pleasure. Thank you for having me.
4: You're welcome. That's Dr. David Nagpal. He's the Medical Co-Director, Multi-Organ Transplant Program, and Director of Cardiac Transplantation at LHSC. All right, incredible story there. Well, the Honest Heart Collective is in London tonight, all the way from Thunder Bay. They perform at Rum Runners tonight, and this song is from their band's new album, Sheer Will. Here is the Honest Heart Collective with Jane's Variety.

0: From Thunder Bay, that is Honest Heart Collective with Jane's Variety. You can see them perform in London tonight at Rum Runners. It's a great song there. All right, Ryan is back with a look at your morning commute. Good morning, Ryan. How are things looking?
1: Good, Angie. And before I get to the traffic, I just want to point out, because I also picked the music for the show, and it was completely unintentional to follow a Heart in a Box interview by a band called Honest Heart Collective.
0: But it was so perfectly done.
1: Just sometimes the radio gods smile on me.
0: It really does. It really does. It's a great song, too.
1: All right. Looking at the roads for you, a wet but collision-free drive in London and the region. Traffic and winds are light, but minor slowdowns starting to crop up, mainly on Commissioners Highbury Avenue, Veterans Memorial Parkway, all south of Commissioners Road. Visibility still just sitting at 10 kilometers. And at 8 this morning, some new construction. Watch for lane restrictions on White Oak Road between Exeter Road and Dowell Drive, and as well between Ferndale Avenue and Devon Road. That water main work there should wrap up tomorrow afternoon. And a large number of school bus routes canceled today, about 21 of them parked due to driver shortage. You can check if it's your route at mybigyellowbus.ca. And if you have a traffic tip, we have a text line standing by just for you. The text line to London Morning is 519-281-6593.
0: All right, thanks a lot, Ryan. A lot of carpooling happening, I guess, this morning for kids getting it get to school. And, of course, keep an eye, have an umbrella handy. It still might be raining in the morning when you're heading out. It's 18 degrees right now. It'll drop down to 12 overnight tomorrow, Friday, as we head into the weekend. 40% chance of showers, a high of 19, a low of 7. Saturday and Sunday, the sun will come back. A nice weekend indeed, a high of 18 and a low of 6 on Saturday. Sunday, a high of 21. And a low of 8. All right, John Hancock is back here on London Morning with a look at your sports headlines. John, good morning to you.
2: Good morning.
0: And are we touting the blue and white today, the Maple Leafs? It's a good game.
2: Yeah, the Leafs won their first game of the season under their new coach, Jim Hiller. Easton Cowan had a goal and an assist. 2-1, they beat the Islanders. Anthony Stolar stopped 26 shots. Jim Hiller on getting his first win as Leafs coach?
3: Well, you want to get it, right? I'll be honest with you there. You want to get the first one into the column. But it's not just me. It's got a new coaching staff. We've got a new general manager, new players. So really, I think probably all of us feel pretty good about getting the first one.
2: Yeah, 10 new players on the team. Easton Cowan talks about the early chemistry that these players are developing.
4: Anyone you play with on this team, they're smart. They got a lot of games played, and they know how to play. We've been supporting each other well. The vibes are great. Everyone's positive, and just how they're welcoming, you know, me and, you know, obviously Gav, too, as a young guy. Everyone's been great to us. I'm sure he could say the same thing. And some young juice and some veterans, it goes a long way. So it's been good, and we just want to keep it going and keep having fun.
2: Pittsburgh won their opener 7-0 over Philadelphia. Archer Shelov stopped 19 shots. Nick Robertson scored 2. And Nathan MacKinnon had 2 goals, helping Colorado beat the LA Kings 8-4. Calgary Flames will play their season and home opener tonight at the Saddle Dome against the Seattle Kraken. This is the final year playing at the Saddle Dome. Calgary will be playing in a new building next season. Coach Ryan Huska?
5: This building has seen so many great moments, really. Even as a kid, I remember my uncle taking me here, and this was a long time ago. But you think of all the games that have been in this building and the things that the fans have been a part of. I know our people are going to do an awesome job celebrating, so I think we're going to see an increased level of energy. I think the juice in the building is going to be excellent this year, and I think our players are going to feed off of what the crowd's going to bring.
2: Also tonight, the Oilers are in Vancouver. 8 games tonight in the NHL.
0: All right. Now from the ice over to baseball on the pitch. Playoff time, so elimination time as well, John.
2: Yeah, 3 teams have been knocked out of the wild card race. The Yankees swept the Red Sox, winning 9-2, breaking open a close game with 6 runs in the 6th. Yankees will face the AL East champion Tampa Bay Rays in an AL division series starting Saturday. Chicago White Sox also advanced, beat Houston 7-3. White Sox scoring 4 in the first inning. They won their first playoff series since beating Houston in the 2005 World Series. Chicago advances to face the AL Central champion Cleveland Guardians on Saturday. 5 San Diego pitchers combined on a 5-hitter. San Diego eliminating the Chicago Cubs 4-1. San Diego advances to play top seed Milwaukee in a National League Division Series Saturday night. The only wild card series still going, the one between Philadelphia and Atlanta. Phillies stayed alive, hitting a home run in the 10th. Alec Bohm, winning 4-3. The Braves will host the final game at 2 o'clock this afternoon.
0: All right, let's talk women's basketball. What's the latest in the WNBA playoffs?
2: Yeah, the Dallas Wings beat the Golden State Valkyries 108-100 in overtime to force a third and deciding game in their series. Arike Ogunbowale scored a WNBA playoff record 45 points for Dallas. Deciding game will be played Friday night in San Francisco. Jordan Canada scored 19. She also had 11 assists. Atlanta Dream eliminated Washington Mystics 93-75. Atlanta advancing to the semis for the first time since 2018. They'll host New York Liberty Sunday. And Indiana Fever will play at Las Vegas against the defending champion Aces tonight, third and final game of that series.
0: All right. Love watching women's basketball. It is so much fun, but off to the pitch now. And good game for Ottawa. They clinched a playoff spot in the Canadian Premier League.
2: Yeah, Atletico Ottawa is the Canadian Premier League champions, and they're back in the playoffs for the fourth time in franchise history. They beat Calgary's Cavalry FC, who lead the Premier League this season, 3-2 the final, scoring the winner on a deflected shot late in stoppage time. Both Ottawa teams, the Atletico Ottawa and Ottawa Rapid in the Women's Northern Super League, have made the playoffs. And let's finish with some golf at the World Junior Girls Golf Championship going on at the Brampton Golf Club. The United States and the Canada One team are tied at the top of the leaderboard after the opening round. Both finish with collective rounds of 7-under, 3 shots up on Sweden. Canada is represented by Clary Lynn of Langley, Shauna Liu of Maple, Ontario, and Nobel Park of Oakville. There you go.
0: There you go. Pretty another busy day in sports indeed, John. Thank you so much for this.
2: You bet.
0: John Hancock with us on sports. All right, coming up on London Morning. Well, public transit on the ballot. Coming up after the 7:30 news, two transit riders will be joining us to talk about improvements they'd like to see. Now, let's remind our listeners, of course, we are edging towards a municipal election. Advance polls will be opening, and we know transit is a big issue on the ballot, where a lot of people that we've been speaking to have really given our views. How do things need to improve? What's wrong with the system right now? And what they're hoping for is going to change in the near future. So we'll have a conversation with those two individuals as well. So look forward to that. Let's take a look at the weather quickly before the 7:30 news. It is 18 degrees right now. Still feeling a bit muggy out there. A little bit of rain as well that'll eventually dissipate, but it is going to warm up by the afternoon, a high of 24. It is going to dip down to a low of 12 degrees. So if you are going out, take an umbrella just in case. All right, the time now is 7:30.
6: This is CBC News. From CBC London, the 7:30 local news. Good morning, I'm Natalie Lovey. A crash east of London has left one person dead. It happened at around 12:20 yesterday afternoon. Provincial police were called to Richmond Street near Gore Road in Thames Centre following reports of a collision between a vehicle and a cyclist. The cyclist suffered life-threatening injuries and later died in hospital. Their name and age have not been released. The investigation is ongoing, and Middlesex OPP are encouraging anyone with information to reach out. Voting day may be 4 weeks away, but advance voting in London's municipal election opens today. Starting at 10 a.m., voters can cast ballots at the UCC at Western University and at Alumni Lounge at Fanshawe College. Then on Saturday, a number of advance voting locations will be up and running at select libraries and community centres. Voters can also cast an early ballot on Saturday at City Hall. Mayoral candidate Mustafa Zaboon was busy shooting a social media video yesterday. His goal? To encourage Londoners to consider early voting.
7: People think voting day is only October 26th. They're not aware that there is advance voting on October 1st, 3rd, 5th to 10th. So I just wanted to remind people, hey, you can vote in advance. You don't have to wait until election day because you might be busy on election day. You might not be able to make it out and then your vote's completely wasted. So, hey, you can vote in advance.
6: Visit cbc.ca/London to see a full list of advance voting times. Minimum wage earners in Ontario will get an increase of 35 cents today. That brings their hourly wage to $17.95. The Ontario Living Wage Network calculates what people need to earn to cover their basic expenses. It says in Toronto, the minimum wage is now more than $9 below the real cost of living. Executive Director Ann Coleman says the province's wage increase is based on the Consumer Price Index, and that doesn't put enough weight on the major expenses of housing. housing and food that tend to increase at a higher rate than general inflation.
8: The minimum wage is just not enough to ensure that workers are going to be able to afford things like rent and food. And I certainly know that many more people in Ontario are facing food insecurity. They are cobbling together multiple part-time minimum wage jobs just to try and stay on top of expenses.
6: The Workers' Action Centre says Ontario's minimum wage needs a major boost to help low-wage workers through an affordability crisis. Executive Director Dina Ladd.
9: What we are hearing on our phone lines is that everyone is in this affordability crunch, and a 35-cent increase is not going to do a dent in that crunch.
6: The province says Ontario's minimum wage remains the second highest among the provinces, and someone working 40 hours a week will get an annual pay increase of about $728. The leadership race for the Ontario Liberal Party is back down to four candidates. At a town hall in North York last night, Eric Lombardi announced he's withdrawing from the race. The local housing advocate and engineering graduate first put his name forward in June. Lombardi was the youngest candidate gunning to become provincial Liberal leader.
10: This campaign has been one of the best things I've done in my life, and you guys should be privileged and feel so thrilled that you have a slate of incredible candidates care passionately about this province and want to see things become better. I am so grateful to the Ontario Liberal Party and to everyone who has given me a fair hearing.
6: Lombardi says he's endorsing candidate Lee Fairclough. Navdeep Bains, Stephanie Bowman, and Dylan Mirando also remain on the race. Members can start voting online for their next leader on November 9th, and the winner will be announced on November 21st. And Canadian writer Margaret Atwood has donated $1 million to Western University. The money will support research into bird migration and establish the new Graham Gibson Chair for Avian Biology. The position is named after Atwood's late partner, a fellow author and bird lover. Biology professor and director of Western Center for Animals on the Move, Chris Guglielmo, says he is excited and grateful for the gift. He says the school has worked to make a name for itself in avian biology.
11: That's been building up. And then, you know, to get a gift like this is just such a boost for all of us. It tells us we're on the right track and great people are interested in what we're doing.
6: Guglielmo says he is excited to see what the new chair brings to the faculty, saying there is no shortage of questions to research about migratory birds. And Angie, that's your 7:30 local news.
0: All right. Thanks a lot for that, Natalie. You're listening to London Morning at 93.5 FM. Well, advanced voting polls are officially open today. You heard that from Natalie at Fanshawe College and Western University, with more locations opening in the coming days. London voters will have their say on the issues that matter most. And today on the show, we're focusing on one of those priorities, public transit. We're speaking with London transit users about changes they want to see on the roads. Nathaniel Ninham uses the bus to get around the city. Casey McCarthy uses both the bus and paratransit, and they both join me now. Nathaniel, Casey, good morning to you both.
12: Good morning.
13: Good morning.
0: Thank you so much for giving me your time this bright and early this morning. Nathaniel, I want to start with you. Talk to us about your experience, what it's like taking transit right now.
12: I think the experience is not as bad as some people might claim it is who don't use the bus very often. Mm-hmm. But I think the farther you get to like the edges of the city, the worse it gets in terms of frequency of buses and how reliable they're going to be on time. But I also think people exaggerate a little bit the safety issues that, mm-hmm. that people have on the bus. You know, I take it almost every day. I've never seen anyone personally injured or at any kind of major risk on the bus. So, mm-hmm. No, I usually find it to be, you know, maybe not always the cleanest in every possible way, but always pretty safe.
0: Okay, pretty good. Casey, what about you? What are the main issues with paratransit at present? I know that there have been a number of challenges. We've talked about it quite a bit on London Morning. There's sort of been, you know, an audit kind of, you know, put in place. But from your perspective, your experiences, what would you say?
13: It's been really bumpy and hard on my back. And it's been more than two people in a wheelchair, it's really hard to go out together. Like if you can't get paratransit, you can't ride the city bus together if there's more than two of you. That's not fair.
0: Yeah, it certainly sounds frustrating. How does it impact your life when you're trying to get out and about?
13: It's really hard sometimes, because sometimes there's not enough spaces on the city bus, and they drive right past you.
0: Mm-hmm. And that obviously causes quite a bit of frustration, because you need to try and get to where you need to get to. But there's in that level of reliability. Nathaniel, based on what you've sort of give us a bit of synopsis from your perspective, but looking at the broader view, how do you think the transit system needs to be improved?
12: I'd like to see the city simply just give it some more funding, so we're not having such a frequency of bus issue. Mm-hmm. I'd also like to see us support tapping like credit cards and debit cards instead of just smart cards, because not people who use the bus infrequently don't want to have to go downtown or wherever and buy a smart card for a system that they're not going to use frequently.
0: Okay, that's really interesting. Just sort of having a little bit of more of that flexibility and variety in terms of how you can pay certainly makes it a little more convenient for the transit user. You kind of alluded in your first question to how some that perception that the buses might be, you know, there's a concern about, you know, safety issues and whatnot. And you kind of alluded to the fact that it isn't really that bad. What are you hearing from others as well that are taking the bus? Are they feeling the same way, or is it sort of a bevy of stories? You know, in terms of how the transit system is working, Nathaniel?
12: I suspect that it's a lot of fear around drug use on the bus, the same as what you'd find downtown. I don't see it super frequently on the bus, at least not as much as I would see it, you know, in the average downtown street, unfortunately. Mm-hmm. But even then, on the rare occasion I have seen it, I've never found it to be an actual danger. I've never seen any, like, violence surrounding it or aggression or anything like that.
0: Okay. Casey, I want to ask you, and Nathaniel, I'll ask you this as well, but Casey, let's start with you first. Based on some of the things that you've told us, and I can hear the concern and the frustration in your voice, what do you wish candidates and politicians knew about getting from point A to point B on our buses, on the paratransit? What do you want them to know? And with that being said, what do you want to say to them?
13: I also wanted to say that paratransit also needs better training, because I've had them drive over curbs before, and people have gotten injured before. Mm-hmm. So they need better training for paratransit.
0: Okay, and I know when you were chatting with our reporters as well, you talked about, you know, not being able to, you know, as you pointed out, the lack of room for more than one wheelchair on the buses, not having, you know, enough accessibility, the schedule not working very well for you. What would you want to say to them? Do you think maybe if candidates rode the paratransit with you, they would really get a sense and understand what your concerns are? Do you think that's something that you would like to see them do?
13: Yes, I would love that.
0: Nathaniel, what about you? What are you hoping that, you know, that candidates now should be understanding, you know, know what it means from getting from point A to point B if they're driving a bus, what things they should be aware of and what things need to be addressed?
12: I'd say it still just goes back to funding and frequency and sometimes infrastructure. Like the BRT is a big improvement when it will be done, but you know, where that's still going to be a ways away. But I would say ultimately, like, I hope they just know that I'm not aware of any major city in the world that has, you know, no major traffic congestion issues that hasn't just invested a lot into its public transit.
0: Mm. I want to talk about the BRT, the construction that's happening there. We know, from my understanding, completion sort of slated more towards 2029. Nathaniel, what are your thoughts on that solution there? It's not an immediate one, but it is coming up. It is supposed to be faster and more convenient.
12: I look forward to it. I think it'll be an improvement, because if they have their own dedicated lanes, they're not going to get caught in traffic as much. And then that can help with feeling that the buses are actually on time. I just think it's a bit of a shame that the council didn't, you know, get the north one going, heading to Western, because I think that would be super useful, because I think anyone who goes to Western or goes through Western knows congestion is a pretty big issue there, and having frequent on-time buses going to Western would be pretty awesome.
0: Casey, what about you? The BRT construction and having that line available, will that be beneficial to you? Are you hoping that it will change things?
13: I'm hoping it'll change things. But as of right now, it's kind of hard to get around with all the construction that's going on for it. But hopefully it made things better.
0: Mm-hmm. Talk to me a little bit about that accessibility situation, Casey. It is pretty difficult for you?
13: Yeah. With all the construction going around, like, I could be driving on the sidewalk, and then all of a sudden I had to find a different way around because there might be a pothole or a construction around that I don't see coming. Then I just need to find a different way around. Like near Victoria Hospital, it's really hard to get in there sometimes. Mm-hmm. I live down near Bayside, so I go to that area a lot, and it's just a nightmare right now around there.
0: It sounds like it is. And I'm getting a sense from both of you sort of being able to have accessibility, the frequency of the buses, a little bit more, you know, things sort of being organized a little bit better on both ends. And as you point out as well, Nathaniel, having sort of the accessible routes in some of those busier areas, as well as you point out Western University. Those advanced polls are going to be opening up, are opened up soon. And we know that as we commented, transit being a big issue, accessibility and infrastructure being a big issue. I really appreciate you both giving me your time this morning to give us a sense of where your thoughts are and what you feel needs to be done. Thank you both so much for this.
12: No problem. Thanks for having us.
13: You're welcome.
0: Take care. That's Londoners Nathaniel Nimmum and Casey McCarthy. We were discussing their transit concerns ahead of the municipal election this month. All right. How about a little bit of a throwback Thursday song for you? The 2026 Canadian Songwriters Hall of Fame induction was last weekend. This year's inductees are Feist, The Tragically Hip, The Rock Cuisine, Mike Reno, and Paul Dean, also inducted. Now, you may know them better as members of Calgary rock band Loverboy. So let's give you a little bit of Loverboy this morning. Here's their classic hit, Working for the Weekend.

0: Ah, love, love, love that song. That's Working for the Weekend by Loverboy. Mike Reno and Paul Dean are two of the newest inductees into the Canadian Songwriters Hall of Fame. And before we get to Ryan and the traffic, a little bit of information for you, Ryan, on Mike Reno. When the band was being inducted into Canada's Walk of Fame, the Music Walk of Fame, I got an opportunity to chat with Mike Reno. It was a phenomenal conversation. Pulled out the headband for me.
1: That's awesome.
0: And we had a great reminisce, but it was great. He was so down to earth and just a really lovely person to talk to. And we had a lot of fun. So there's my lover boy moment for you.
1: Compared to the hairstyle from back in the day, was his hair also down to earth?
0: Not as long, but it worked well with the headband.
1: Oh yeah. Gotta have the headband. Thank you so much. I'm seeing the headband now. All right. We are wet but collision-free drive in London and the region. Seeing slowdowns in the usual spot. Winner for the slowest spot right now is up on Fanshawe Park Road. Lanes reduced between Masonville Mall and Adelaide Street till the end of October. It's a crawl right now if you are heading east up there. If you're traveling without a car, current winds are light. So there's that. Visibility still sitting at just 10 kilometers. And we have a text line for you. If you do see something on the roads, let us know. Text us at 519-281-6593.
0: All right. Thanks a lot for that, Ryan. Looking at the weather right now, 18 degrees right now in London. That rain is expected to taper off late in the morning, but it'll hit a high of 24 today. It'll chill down to a low of 12 overnight. Friday, cloudy with a 40% chance of showers, a high of 19 and a low of 7. Oof, those single digits overnight now. That's where we're heading into. Saturday and Sunday, looking nice for the weekend. We'll have some sunny skies, a high of 18. On Saturday, it'll dip down to a low of 6. On Sunday, a bit warmer with a high of 21, and it will dip down to a low of 8 degrees. Well, if you've ever looked at property listings online, you know that sometimes looks can be deceiving. Photo touch-ups, fishbowl lenses, and creative staging can make a property look nicer than it is. Now AI tools can push those boundaries even further. CBC's Jason Osler has a look at this growing gray area in real estate and a story that first aired in February.
2: Brianna Atias lives north of Toronto with her husband Cam and three children. She figures she's probably scanned 1,000 listings and been to 50 homes. Atias says the pictures often make features look nicer than they are, but sometimes it goes further than that, like this recent example.
3: A door led to a bathroom and a bedroom. It looked like Cam and I both could fit through the door at the same time with our kids. And we got there, and I feel like he could maybe just fit through barely. They made it look like it was 5 times bigger than what it was.
2: Atias has grown suspicious about whether artificial intelligence is playing a role.
3: You start wondering, is it just good lighting, angles, or is there something actually digitally changed?
2: That's exactly what happened recently in Quebec. A realtor and his agency apologized after a house listing included images that added windows, a fence, and bushes, and also made some features look bigger. It was deemed an honest mistake. The AI software they used made the image enhancements on its own, and the realtor didn't catch it. The authority overseeing real estate brokers in Quebec explained that listings which use those tools must clearly state that fact. It's become enough of an issue in California, there are new regulations as of this year. Here's an explainer from Bay East Realtors in the San Francisco area.
4: The new California law, AB 723, goes into effect. This law defines what counts as a digitally altered image in real estate advertising. Basically, if the modification changes how the property looks, it needs a disclosure.
2: In Canada, every province has its own rules, but generally, willfully misrepresenting a property isn't allowed. But some in the industry are keeping an eye on the situation because AI tools are making it too easy.
5: Is absolutely a valid concern.
2: Faisal Suziwala is a real estate broker based in Cambridge, Ontario.
5: I have recently seen a home where they showed an in-ground swimming pool with the beautiful green lawn and decor, only to find when we arrived that there was no swimming pool.
2: Suziwala says his clients were very disappointed. When he asked the realtor why, he was told tools were used to show the potential use of the backyard area. He says it's possible that fact may have been buried in the agent's notes, but it should have been front and center in the listing.
5: AI does belong in real estate, but it belongs when it's used ethically. It does not belong if it changes the physical truth of that property.
2: Susie Walla advises that buyers find out in advance whether that's being done.
5: Ask the questions right up front before you even book the appointment so you don't feel that you were misled.
2: Steve Soretsky is a Vancouver realtor. He says AI tools take an existing practice in listings to the next level.
6: There's always been editing of photos, whether it's making the grass greener, you know, or taking advantage of like wide angle lens shots to make the rooms look bigger. Obviously, it's just a little bit easier now where like you can click a button through AI things. So I think it just makes that friction a little bit less.
2: Soretsky says he saw what happened in Quebec and hasn't directly encountered that himself, but it's an issue to monitor.
6: It's moving fast. I mean, obviously, we're using AI more and more in our business. I suspect the industry will be adopting it quite a bit over the next 6 to 12 months. And yeah, it's going to be interesting to sort of see how the public reacts and governments and regulatory bodies adjust.
2: As for Brianna Atias, she still hasn't found her dream home. And now she's become almost too skeptical of listings online.
3: It really has just impacted our trust at this point. So now we're like, do we continue house hunting or do we add on to our house?
2: It's part of the new reality for home shoppers as emerging AI tools can make properties, even if unintentionally, look different than they are. For CBC Radio, I'm Jason Osler.
0: All right. Thanks a lot for that, Jason. And Paul McGowan joins me now with today's business news. Good morning to you, Paul.
7: Good morning, Angie.
0: All right, let's open up with a big story. Of course, we've been talking a lot about, especially in Ontario, U.S.-owned steel plant Stelco announcing this week that it will lay off hundreds of workers. The Prime Minister, Mark Carney, certainly giving his thoughts about it, saying he's not happy about it.
7: Yeah, and you know, we've known about these Stelco layoffs since Monday, but yesterday was the first time that the Prime Minister weighed in.
8: And the company made representations and has legal obligations for employment. We intend to use all powers that we have and pursue them to the full extent of the law.
7: When Stelco was sold in 2024 to Ohio-based company Cleveland Cliffs, the company had to make certain commitments, including maintaining the same number of unionized employees. Prime Minister Mark Carney suggested yesterday that Stelco is reneging on those commitments. Although we did hear from Cleveland Cliffs CEO Lorenzo Gonsalves yesterday, he argued that the USMCA being in place was an underlying condition of his purchase of the plant, and that in essence, the inability to sell into the United States because of tariffs should void the commitments that he made 2 years ago. Now, there are a number of moving pieces here beyond potential legal action from the federal government. The mayor of Hamilton, Andrea Horvath, says that she plans to fight Stelco's decision as well. And there are sources inside the company who claim that orders for steel are being turned away, even as Lorenzo Gonsalves says that the market is too tight and that there are no orders. So lots to watch here in the days ahead.
0: Yeah, indeed. And we'll be keeping a close eye on how any of that will continue to unfold. On the sort of trend of where we're sort of seeing impacts here when it comes to the Canada-US, the lack of deal, the tariffs, protein is kind of in all of that narrative as well. Whey products being squeezed in this U.S.-Canada trade war. But there might be other options now. So what have you got?
7: Well, even before Canada's tariff on U.S. whey and then the corresponding ban on Canadian whey products, whey protein was proving to be a difficult thing to come by. There is now added protein in everything. And so supply is down. The price of whey is up. And as a result, there are companies trying to capitalize and to provide cheaper alternatives. These companies are extracting protein from non-dairy sources like alfalfa and eggs and peas. In fact, we just saw a pea protein isolate facility open up this summer in Saskatchewan. And that's part of this broader trend of companies putting real money into expanding whey alternatives. And it might not be a huge number, but a survey back in July did find that 20% of consumers would be willing to switch to an alternative source of protein if the price of whey gets too high.
0: And speaking of prices, what's going on with McDonald's and different prices for hamburgers?
7: Yeah, well, the company has been experimenting with dynamic pricing, finding the optimal price that a particular location's patrons are willing to pay. This is according to reporting from Reuters, who dug into what that looks like and found that prices across McDonald's locations can differ pretty starkly even within the same city. They clocked a Big Mac in Fresno, California at $5.69 and another Big Mac just 2 miles down the road at $6.89. So more than a dollar more expensive. And these pricing suggestions for franchisees come from artificial intelligence. McDonald's telling Reuters that despite this guidance being available, franchisees are free to set their own prices. But this sort of dynamic pricing raises interesting questions, like could a McDonald's next to a concert venue start charging $10 for Big Macs after a show lets out? That would be closer to Uber's model of surge pricing, and we're not there yet, although Wendy's was about to experiment with that back in 2024 before backtracking because of pushback from customers.
0: Interesting indeed. I mean, I'm curious, would you buy a $10 McDonald's burger? I don't know. Paul, thank you so much for this.
7: Thanks, Angie.
0: You're very welcome. All right, let's bring in Natalie Lovey now with a local news update. Natalie.
9: Good morning, Angie. Police are investigating the cause of a fatal crash east of London. A vehicle and cyclist collided on Richmond Street near Gore Road in Thames Centre at around 12:20 yesterday afternoon. The cyclist died in hospital after suffering life-threatening injuries. Angie.
0: All right. Thanks a lot for that, Natalie. Keep it here. More coming up on London Morning. But first, here's World Report.
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11: The actor Ed Helms has spent his career playing the nice guy, but in his new movie, he has to play a mean character. 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
10: 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The CBC News is next. Coming up in half an hour, it's The Current with Matt Galloway.
13: Fans and authors of self-help books swear by them for changing their lives and improving mental health. The books certainly have a big impact, but some experts want more research into how they're helpful and how they might be harmful. That's coming up on The Current.
14: This is World Report. Good morning. I'm Marcia Young. The federal government is expected to declare a West Coast oil pipeline to be of national interest today. The designation comes as both Ottawa and Alberta push to expand energy infrastructure. Our parliamentary reporter, Janice McGregor, joins us with more. And Janice, why is this declaration happening now?
15: Marcia, the federal government gave official notice back on August 1st that it intended to make this listing. And having talked so much about the urgency of building faster in this country, failing to hit this milestone today could have sparked fresh grievances and skepticism that the federal side, frankly, could ill afford with the sovereignty referendum only a couple of weeks away now. Earlier this week, Alberta Premier Daniel Smith was still sounding confident.
16: We are advancing a proposed West Coast oil pipeline, and my chief of staff, Rob Anderson, is here. I keep saying, do I have to manage expectations around an October 1st conditional approval? And he keeps telling me no. So as you see, it's coming up pretty closely here.
15: This designation under the Building Canada Act is intended to send a positive signal to the private sector investors that Alberta, as the proponent, was still trying to land as recently as last month's investment summit in Toronto. For now, it remains 90% federally and provincially owned.
14: How are these tight timelines sitting with Indigenous stakeholders?
15: Well, the designation is going to pull back onto the front burner legal concerns that First Nations have expressed from the start about the appropriateness of putting any timelines or deadlines on their nation-to-nation consultations and decisions. Yesterday in Fort McMurray, Prime Minister Mark Carney suggested the resource projects his government could build could be a path to reconciliation.
17: It means building in true partnership with Indigenous peoples, meaningful opportunities.
15: But it's clear from recent comments from the National Chief of the Assembly of First Nations that the Major Projects Office still has a lot of work to do on this front.
14: Thank you, Janice.
15: You're welcome.
14: The CBC's Janice McGregor reporting from Ottawa. Nova Scotia has the highest rate of human trafficking in the country. That is according to recent national data. And children in provincial care are often prime targets. CBC investigative reporter Shayna Luck explains.
18: They'll watch you for a few days. I literally had someone watch me and my friends on the bus.
19: When Kaisha Boudreau was a child, she had to be on alert for a man who lurked around her Dartmouth, Nova Scotia group home, trying to pick up young girls for sex.
18: He would literally invite us to his apartment to hang out. He'd give us weed, he'd give us liquor.
19: Her experience was more than a decade ago, but sex traffickers are still victimizing kids in care. Nova Scotia court decisions as recent as last December described men buying and selling sex with girls who lived in group homes. Some were as young as 14. According to senior Crown attorney Katie Levitt, social media plays a big part. She says if one young person friends a trafficker, it opens a path to others.
20: And then they'll use social media to find others who may be in that person's orbit and who may also live in that group home.
19: Levitt says traffickers look for someone who has a need they can exploit. It could be food or shelter or something more.
20: It also might be having a trusted adult in their lives who they can turn to lean on and for advice.
19: Kaisha Boudreau believes provincial governments should be doing more to prevent this from happening to children in their care. A Nova Scotia official told CBC staff act on every report of sexual exploitation and trafficking. But as exploitation moves online, protecting children from predators looks different than it used to. Shayna Luck, CBC News, Halifax.
14: The families of workers from a Canadian mining company are searching for answers. The workers were kidnapped by a suspected cartel commando squad earlier this year. But the families allege the company, Vizsla Silvercore, has done little to investigate. They are now taking the case to Canada. As Jorge Barrera tells us, the hope is that officials here will work to uncover what happened and why.

0: and you're listening to London Morning. I'm your guest host, Angie Seth. Well, the days are getting a little bit cooler, and that makes you want to snuggle up with a good book, if you're in luck. Ahead on the show, we're going to talk to a librarian, Kristen Kashkara, about what's happening this month at the London Library. Right now in London, it is 18 degrees. You're still looking at some rain here, but that's expected to taper off pretty soon. We're going to hit a high of 24 degrees and a low of 12. Ryan is back with a traffic update. Good morning, Ryan.
1: Good morning. OPP have closed all eastbound lanes of the 401 at Colonel Talbot Road following a collision. Emergency crews are on the scene there, and motorists will need to find an alternate route. In the city, one collision on Hyde Park Road at Sarnia Road with lots of minor slowdowns, Angie.
0: All right. Thanks a lot for that, Ryan. Be careful if you're heading out on the roads there. Natalie Lovey joins me now with the news headlines. Good morning, Natalie.
2: Good morning, Angie. One person is dead after a crash east of London. Also, minimum wage earners in Ontario get a 35-cent raise today. We'll have details on these stories and others at 8:30.
0: All right. Well, a warning in this next interview. It includes mentions of sexual violence. Advocates are speaking out. Alumni are threatening to pull funding. People are boycotting institutions associated with Cornell University in Ithaca, New York. Details are emerging about a civil lawsuit alleging a woman was drugged and gang raped at a fraternity in 2024. The case came into the spotlight after the victim, known in court documents as Jane Doe, filed the lawsuit last month. It alleges the private Ivy League university protected the seven men, now dubbed the Cornell Seven. Jesse Roger is the head of ANOVA, which helps people impacted by gender-based violence, and joins me now to bring us some insight as well as to discuss the case. Jesse, thank you so much for joining me this morning.
3: Good morning.
0: Thank you again. So what is your reaction when you first heard about this situation, this case?
3: It was eerily familiar to the Hockey Canada case, which was also reopened after a civil lawsuit was opened by the victim in that case. So there's a sense of frustration of this playing out over again. And unfortunately, the Hockey Canada case was pretty devastating for survivors. So disappointment.
0: Mm-hmm. You mentioned the Hockey Canada case. Are there some specific similarities that stand out to you?
3: Well, yeah, it's the same way that the Hockey Canada case came to fruition. There was, an initial police investigation with the London police. They did not press charges. It was acknowledged by the London police that it was a poorly done investigation. And then you have a survivor who is in deep need of putting their life back together, and that requires resources. And so a civil lawsuit is opened, and then all of a sudden everybody takes notice again, and an investigation is reopened, right? And so this is absolutely the same first few steps that we saw happen north of the border.
0: There are a lot of people talking about this case on both sides of the border, really everywhere. It's hitting news headlines all over the place. As you're following the case, as we're getting more details that are coming about, what's going through your mind? You've talked about the similarities of the hockey trial, but from the perspective, the people that you've worked with, what you've seen, what's going through your mind?
3: I think what's going through my mind is that doesn't matter what country you live in, we are ill-equipped to deal with sexual violence in the current system that we have. What I'm reading about with this initial investigation, nobody was investigating from the Ithaca police who were trained in sexual violence or trained in how to speak to victims and survivors of sexual violence. There's no consultation taken. From what it appears to be, terrible police work was done in this case, and as a result, we have a victim who has been left to their own devices. I think the conversations about how trauma shows up for people and what they remember and how they remember is also going to be a big part of this conversation. And I think it just reinforces the message that we try to share with survivors and victims of sexual assault, is that if you choose to go to see the police and talk to them about your assault, you need to talk to a lawyer first.
0: Mm-hmm. Mm-hmm. And you talked about that trauma. We know, as we saw with the hockey trials, as we've seen with many sexual assault cases, violence cases, domestic abuse cases, when things do go to court, it re-victimizes, the person on the stand.
3: Yes.
0: You've talked about the survivors. Mm-hmm. What about how this trial could then bring back that trauma to them?
3: You know, I think that's one of the important things that we're thinking about as we're watching this unfold. Obviously thinking about Jane Doe and what she's going through, but this is going to activate people who have their own experiences of sexual violence. Not only are they listening to the news reports and the facts of what is being reported, but they're listening to the people around them who are reacting to it. They're mm-hmm. listening to people who are dismissing it. They're listening to people who are saying vile and hateful things about Jane Doe. And I think that's really important to remember, is if somebody is getting behind a keyboard and feeling really confident and saying some pretty harmful stuff, Jane Doe might never hear that. But who will hear it is your daughter who's been sexually assaulted, who now knows that you're not a safe person to talk to, or your buddy who play hockey with, who was sexually abused as a kid, who now knows that you are not somebody he can trust. Those right. are the people that are also listening.
0: Yeah, no, absolutely. And also, as those people who are following the trial, one of the big things that come up, as we've seen in many cases, is justice. Will justice be served? But also, what does justice look like in a case like this? What would you say?
3: You know, sadly, I think in our community, in the work that I do, I think we have identified that we no longer call it a justice system. We call it a legal system. Mm-hmm. There is very little justice to be found in the current system in the courthouse for victims and survivors of sexual assault and sexual abuse. And that is a failing on our government and on our community. Like, that is something that we can fix. We just choose not to. We are incredibly comfortable with the pain that women and girls experience, and the pain that survivors of sexual violence experience, that it is clearly not a priority until we all say something about it. But unfortunately, that is not the place to find justice.
0: Have you, in your experience, as you follow cases like this, as you work with survivors, seen change? Or are you feeling that the narrative continues to be on repeat?
3: There are some changes. It's often not within the violence systems that need to be changed. We are seeing survivors really supporting one another, showing up for each other when systems don't, and that is a very beautiful thing to see happen. It shouldn't have to happen, so it is a bit bittersweet to see that. But I am heartened by the conversation. I hope very much, with every fiber of my being, that the talk and the conversation around this moves to action. We think about who we're voting for. We think about what we're advocating for. We're thinking about where we're putting our money, where we're donating our dollars, because that is how we're going to see real change.
0: Jesse, before I let you go, I've got a few seconds left here. As you're watching this case unravel, what are you going to be watching for?
3: I think I'm going to be watching to see if any lessons have been learned from, the previous Hockey Canada experience. I don't know if I have much hope, but I am thinking about that. And I also just really want people to know that there are sexual assault centers across this country and across the United States who are ready to pick up the phone and believe somebody when they share their story of being sexually assaulted, including ANOVA. And we are a 24-hour crisis and support space for them. So it's 519-642-3000.
0: Jesse, really appreciate you giving us your time today. Thank you so much for this.
3: Thanks. Bye-bye.
0: Again, that's Jesse Roger, Executive Director of ANOVA. And as Jesse pointed out, this is a 24-hour crisis and support line. Again, the number for you here is 519-642-3000. All right, let's bring in Ryan now with a traffic update. Ryan.
1: Yes, Angie. OPP have closed all eastbound lanes of the 401 at Colonel Talbot Road following a collision there. Emergency crews on scene. Motorists will need to find an alternate route. The closure seems to start just east of Union Road, so perhaps you can get off there if you're trying to go east on the 401. In the city, one collision on Hyde Park Road at Sarnia Road. That's starting to slow down traffic there, but there are lots of minor slowdowns across the city as we reach the peak of the morning commute. Driving out there, road's still wet, wind's still light, visibility struggling. It should drop a little bit now, sitting at 8 kilometers. Been getting lots of texts letting us know about what they see on the road, so you can chime in as well. Reach out at 519-281-6593.
0: All right. Thanks so much for that, Ryan. 18 degrees right now in London. And as Ryan mentioned, it is still wet out there. That rain expected to dissipate a little bit later on in the morning. We'll hit a high of 24. It'll drop to 12 degrees overnight. Friday, much the same. Pack an umbrella, 40% chance of rain, a high of 19 and a low of 7. And then as we head into the weekend, our first weekend of October, Saturday, sunny skies, a high of 18, a low of 6. On Sunday, expect the sunshine to stick around. It'll be a tad warmer, a high of 21. Have a jacket ready if you're heading out in the evenings. It'll dip down to a low of just 8. All right, we're going to take a little breath here and bring you some music from Bahamas. He's in London this Sunday night performing at Centennial Hall. Here's Bahamas with The Bridge.

0: It's a lovely toe-tapping beat. Bahamas with The Bridge, and he's performing at Centennial Hall this Sunday night with Boy Golden. It's supposed to be a great evening, so make sure you check it out. Well, October is here. That's right. It is the first day of October. Cozy season certainly is upon us, and so is National Book Month. There is a lot happening at libraries across the city this month, so it's time for our monthly check-in with the London Public Library. Librarian Kristen Cascara is here to tell us all about the fun and interesting things happening at the library. Good morning to you, Kristen.
1: Good morning.
0: I'm very excited, as I love reading books.
1: Yes.
0: And I love having them in my hand, as I know you do.
1: Yes, 100%.
0: So let's kind of dive right into it. A giant book sale is coming up. You've got about 200 volunteers. That is amazing. Working at this book sale. So what can we expect?
1: Oh, the Friends of the Library annual giant fall book sale is such an exciting event every year. It's coming up Friday, October 16th to Sunday, October 18th at Centennial Hall in the lower level. As you said, it's completely run by volunteers. We have almost 200 volunteers and the volunteers from the Friends of the Bookstore at Central Library helping out with this event. Last year, 2026, excuse me, the Friends have donated $100,000 to LPL. And since 1993, our Friends have raised more than $1.5 million to support our value-added programs and our services that our operating budget is not able to support. So if you haven't checked out this book sale before, it really is giant. It's not just the name. There'll be thousands of books, lots of newer fiction and nonfiction, covering all the age ranges, all the interests. There'll be CDs, DVDs, magazines, and we've got a lot of specials this year. The Friends are excited by the number of interesting special donations they've received. So we're excited to check out what all those special items are. Stuff like that often comes from personal book collections that Londoners donate. So it's really nice for them to be able to donate that to us. And then the money that we get goes right back into supporting the library.
0: That is amazing. A perfect event to go to if you want to catch a new book, maybe an early Christmas gift for someone,
1: yes.
0: Maybe some spooky books around Halloween. I'm getting my list ready already here. and there's posters around the library as well for a youth art competition.
1: Yes.
0: So talk to me about, it's called the Teen Bookmark Contest.
1: Yes, another super exciting thing that's happening starting today. This is our second time running the Teen Bookmark Contest, which is an annual contest that gives London teens a chance to showcase their art on our bookmarks. They're available at all of our library branches for a limited time. The ones from our most recent bookmark contest were beautiful, high demand. People, they were flying off the shelves just like the books. We had thousands of them distributed across the city. There's also some great prizes that come along with the contest, such as art supplies, and of course the bragging rights to know that your art is on a bookmark that's going to be in the hands of so many Londoners. To enter, teens can pick up an entry form that includes a template at any library or find it online at lpl.ca/bookmark. Art has to be received by October 31st. It can be dropped off at any library branch. And this is a newer initiative, which we're really excited about. And we've seen a lot more engagement from teens in kind of recent months in the last couple of years. So we're excited to be able to offer these really unique opportunities to the teens of our city.
0: Yeah, that sounds really amazing. I'm also hearing about Sundays.
1: Yes.
0: Normally the library is closed on a Sunday, but I'm kind of going to drop the hint here. Is
1: yes.
0: that changing?
1: It is changing.
0: Yay.
1: You heard it here first. so starting October 18th, which is the weekend after Thanksgiving, our Bostwick, Sherwood, and Stony Creek branches will be open on Sundays from 1 to 5 p.m., giving our London community more opportunities to enjoy the library throughout the week. We're so excited to be able to welcome Londoners back into the libraries on Sundays for quiet study space, spending time with family, picking up something to read, or just enjoying a welcoming space in the neighborhood. These are three of our busiest branches, and we've chosen them to kind of provide coverage in different areas of the city. They're also all located in shared facilities that are also busy on Sundays, and they offer study rooms and community meeting space. So we're really hoping that everyone can find a branch that's close to them that's open on a Sunday. Our Sunday service was paused in spring of 2024 because of budget pressures. But since then, the cumulative effect of the budget increases that we've received through the multi-year budget has put us back in a position where we can restore this valued services. So we're super excited to see everyone coming out on Sundays. And it's so nice for the staff we get to sometimes work at different branches. So we meet new communities. So yeah, we're very excited to have these coming back.
0: Okay, amazing. So you heard it here, breaking news, October 18th.
1: That's right.
0: Sundays are back at the library. And before I let you go, I got a few seconds left here. When I think autumn, I'm thinking pumpkin spice lattes, yes. Some lovely recipes. What's cooking?
1: What's cooking, London? So we're hosting a recipe exchange this Saturday from 11 a.m. to 1 p.m. here at Central. We're trying something new with London cooks and chefs in mind. Drop by Central Library with one or two of your favorite recipes to share and swap with others. We're super excited to see what London brings. A great opportunity to find some new recipes that are tried, tested, and true. We'll also have lots of cookbooks that people can peruse and borrow, and we have lots of great cooking magazines available online as well through our Libby app.
0: Oh my gosh, sounds amazing. It all sounds wonderful. Kristen, thank you so much for this.
1: Thank you so much.
0: Absolutely. Kristen Kaskarazay, librarian at the London Public Library. For more, check out the library's website at lpl.ca. All right, it is 8:30.
2: 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From CBC London, the 8:30 local news. Good morning, I'm Natalie Lovey. A two-vehicle crash has led to a closure on the eastbound 401. All eastbound lanes are closed between Union Road and Colonel Talbot Road after a transport truck and passenger vehicle collided. Injuries are being assessed. The OPP say traffic is at a standstill. It's unclear how long the road will be blocked off. Drivers are asked to avoid the area. Provincial police are investigating a fatal crash east of London involving a cyclist. Emergency responders were called to Richmond Street near Gore Road in Thames Centre at around 12:20 yesterday afternoon. The collision involved a vehicle and a cyclist. The cyclist was rushed to hospital with life-threatening injuries and later died. Police are investigating the cause of the crash. Anyone with information is asked to contact Middlesex OPP. A warning that this next story includes mentions of sexual violence. Advocates for survivors of sexual assault are drawing parallels between an alleged group assault at an Ivy League school in the U.S. and last year's Hockey Canada trial here in London. In a civil lawsuit, an anonymous woman claims she was drugged and gang raped in 2024 at a fraternity linked to Cornell University. The lawsuit alleges Cornell protected the seven men involved. Jesse Roger is the head of ANOVA, which helps people impacted by gender-based violence in the city. She says, they say the case is eerily familiar to the Hockey Canada case, and that's disappointing.
3: Doesn't matter, it seems to be what country you live in. We are ill-equipped to deal with sexual violence in the current system that we have. With this initial investigation, nobody was investigating from the Ithaca police who were trained in sexual violence or trained in how to speak to victims and survivors of sexual violence. There was no consultation taken. It was really, from what it appears to be, terrible police work.
2: Last year, five players from Canada's 2018 World Junior Hockey Team were acquitted of sexual assault charges stemming from an encounter with a woman who first met with them at a downtown London bar. Four of the players remain suspended from Hockey Canada's sanctioned programs. As the calendar turns over to October, voters can now cast ballots in London's municipal election. Although the official voting day is set for October 26th, advance voting begins today. Starting at 10 a.m., Londoners can cast ballots at Fanshawe College's Alumni Lounge, at UCC at Western University, and on the second floor at City Hall. Advance voting expands on Saturday, opening at a handful of libraries and community centres. Meanwhile, candidates are ramping up their campaigns. Yesterday, Mayoral candidate Susan Stevenson called for changes that would allow councillors to get information earlier about the agenda items coming up at council meetings.
4: It's quite disrespectful, quite frankly, right now. We get the information 24 hours before it goes to the media. We have no idea what's coming. It could be closing Thames Pool. It could be a massive overrun on a budget item. We have no idea, no advance notice, no opportunity to prepare or research or learn about something that is maybe a complex issue.
2: For more information about the advance voting dates, times, locations, and the ID required, visit our website, cbc.ca/London. Minimum wage earners in Ontario will get a 35-cent increase today. That brings their hourly wage to $17.95. The Ontario Living Wage Network calculates what people need to actually earn to cover their basic expenses. It says the wage top-up falls short of the real cost of living. Jasmine Sepidus reports.
5: The Ontario government increases the minimum wage every October. The amount is tied to the province's consumer price index that was set at 1.9% earlier this year. The Ontario Living Wage Network says it's not enough. Executive Director Ann Coleman.
6: Two of the biggest costs in the living wage calculations are the cost of rent and the cost of food. And both of those expenses tend to increase at a higher rate than just general inflation.
5: Coleman says people in Toronto need to earn $27.20 an hour to cover all their expenses. That's more than $9 above the minimum wage. She says low-wage earners will have to juggle two jobs and turn to food banks to make ends meet. The Workers' Action Centre says workers across the province are struggling. Executive Director Dina Ladd.
7: The tariffs, the high gas prices, the high food prices, the unaffordability of housing is a crisis for working people. And so they can't just expect people to survive on a 35-cent increase.
5: The province says Ontario's minimum wage remains the second highest among the provinces. Jasmine Sepulveda, CBC News, Toronto.
2: And Western University has received a new $1 million donation to support researchers studying migratory birds. And the donation came from Canadian writer Margaret Atwood. Atwood made the donation in honor of her late partner, fellow author and bird lover Graham Gibson. The money will set up a new position named after him, the Graham Gibson Chair in Avian Biology. And Angie, that's your 8:30 local news.
0: All right. Thanks so much for that, Natalie. Really appreciate that. And well, that is it for us today. Thank you so much for joining me here this morning on London Morning. It has been a lovely week. We're going to be back here again, of course, tomorrow. But in the meantime, certainly do enjoy your Thursday. If you're heading out to work, have yourself a great day. But do keep in mind, the roads are wet. There might be a little bit of low visibility. We're looking at a high of around 24 degrees. It's sitting at around 18 right now. There's also been some road closures, a couple of accidents that you've heard both from Natalie and Ryan. So keep those in mind as well as you're heading out. If you're heading to school, have yourself a great day at school. Enjoy the day. And hopefully the sun will be able to peek out at some point. If not, it is going to be a beautiful weekend as we head into the weekend. And if you're staying home and it's sort of one of those quiet days, well, we heard from our local librarian, pick up your favorite book, cozy on up with your favorite blanket, and maybe have a read or two of a chapter or two. As I mentioned, I'm Angie Seth, your guest host this week for London Morning. Look forward to chatting again with you tomorrow. Keep it here, though. The Current is coming up next.

0: If it's hashtag not all men, then how come not a single man out of 57 in a fraternity group chat decided to speak up and stand up for a woman?
1: I want you to be outraged, but I need you to stop being surprised.
2: There is fury at Cornell University and well beyond after a woman at that American school accused seven fellow students of group sexual assault. No criminal charges were brought. The accused were allegedly told to write essays as part of their punishment, and two were expelled from the school. 2 weeks ago, the woman, known as Jane Doe, filed a lawsuit against the men, including screenshots of a group text inviting others to join the alleged assault. In 30 minutes, the conversations we need to be having now about consent and care, especially on campus. Also this morning, Campobello Island is a tiny community off the coast of New Brunswick, and supplies coming in have to be trucked from Canada through the United States and then back across the border. Not a problem in normal times, but as you know, these are anything but. Coming up, how tariffs turned around a delivery of milk and alcohol at the border and what might happen next. And later,
3: I find self-help books really helpful to understand sometimes how I can improve myself.
4: I've read like one.
5: I just heard about this thing called the Let Them Theory. I freaking love this.
2: Over 10,000 self-help books are published in the United States alone each year. They account for almost 20% of all nonfiction book sales in Canada, from Let Them to Atomic Habits. In an hour, whether self-help bestsellers actually make us better, and which ones experts warn could do more damage than good. But we begin in Kyiv, where residents are now faced with the full force of the war as winter draws closer. Good morning, I'm Matt Galloway, and this is The Current.
6: Of course, I'm scared because I see people death. I see ruins there, my city. Of course, for me, it's not normal. I think it's 1 month, very attack every day.
2: Tatiana Horodok describing life in Kyiv after a sharp escalation in Russian attacks. Jet-powered drones have been striking the Ukrainian capital day and night for the past month, and the escalation is actually being felt right across the country. Yesterday, Russia launched a heavy attack on Ukraine's energy infrastructure, killing at least seven people. Today, they hit transport and logistics centers in Kyiv. Further south, in Odessa, Russian strikes are disrupting commercial shipping, with another vessel hit today and putting increasing strain on Ukraine's economy. The CBC's international correspondent, Briar Stewart, has been traveling across the country speaking with people, and we've reached her just west of Kyiv, making her way back from Odessa. Briar, hello.
7: Good morning, Matt.
2: We heard a little bit there from people in Kyiv. How has life changed in that city in the more than 4.5 years of this war?
7: You know, I think it's quite interesting because when you're in Kyiv and you look kind of on a surface level, it's still a very vibrant city. It's busy. You know, this morning we saw people out for a jog. But I do think that image kind of betrays the sense of exhaustion and anxiety that people are experiencing because of these attacks, which really started intensifying dramatically in August. And the city is being targeted in a way it hasn't before. Around-the-clock strikes, gas stations being a target, data centers, even grocery stores. And in fact, today they've had to suspend some of the road and metro services across a bridge over the Dnipro River in Kyiv because of a drone strike. I mean, so these things are happening every day. And not only is, you know, are we seeing deaths and injuries every single day, but it is that sense of fear.
2: That image of the city is really interesting because, to your point, for much of the war, it's not as though the war wasn't present in the city, as you understood it, but it felt like people were able to kind of live normal-ish lives, to your point, going out jogging. There were restaurants that were open. There were bars that were open. You've been reporting from that city throughout it. So does it feel different now than the last few times that you were there?
7: Yeah, I would say it absolutely feels different. Now, to be clear, I wasn't in Kyiv at the start of the war. I was CBC's Russia correspondent then, but I've been here, you know, more than, I'd say, half a dozen times in the city. And this feels much more intense than it ever has before. You have strikes all throughout the day. I mean, we were in our hotel numerous times where we were hearing explosions, you know, once every 20 minutes, because that's part of Russia's strategy. Now, before you would have attacks at night, maybe there'd be an hour air raid alert and, you know, it would end and people would go on with their day. That's not happening. One of the things that Russia is trying to do, it appears, is really grind down the economy. You know, part of the strategy has been to hit energy infrastructure, but they're hitting gas stations. I mean, we were on the highway today. We saw one that had been hit, basically destroyed. When we were heading to Odessa, we were at a gas station and there was an air raid alert. So when they have these alerts now, because gas stations are being targeted, staff go away. They go into shelters in a bunker. So you pull up to an empty gas station and then they've kind of developed this QR code system so you can still fill up your car. But when we pulled up to the gas station, there wasn't an air alert in effect. So we got gas. I think we got a coffee. And then all of a sudden we heard this woman's voice come over the loudspeaker, very, very panicked. I mean, she was speaking Ukrainian. I don't speak Ukrainian, but it was very obvious that she was really, really anxious. And she had said, there's an air raid alert. Everybody leave. Hurry up and leave. Even though things on the surface, you know, look like it's a busy gas station. People are, you know, having snacks and how quickly things can just change.
2: So are people able to have a normal life, to go about their daily lives in any normal sort of way?
7: I'd say, you know, some segments probably are. Some people obviously are more anxious than others. But schools, for instance, I mean, children's school days have been upended enormously. You know, they're having to take children up and down to the shelter every time there is an air raid alert. And how the air alerts work right now is Ukraine has recently adjusted them. So before, if there was an alert, it was always sort of like a red alert. Now they try to differentiate between a drone attack and a ballistic missile attack. So if there's a yellow alert, it means businesses can stay open with the exception of gas stations. But it's the red alert, which means there's a massive amount of drones coming in or ballistic missiles are in the air. That's when businesses do close. And, you know, it has a, not only does it very disruptive, but it's a big deal for the economy. I think the financial ministry is saying is that every hour businesses are closed during an air raid alert. I mean, it's tens of millions of dollars being lost. And this is a country that its economy is already very fragile. It's struggling. And you can just see and envision the kind of impact that this is having.
2: You mentioned schools, and this is a little bit of what it sounds like in terms of how people are trying to navigate those air alerts with a normal school day.
4: We live in this, in such noise, in such situation, and my son now at school, and they in basement, so they have lessons there. So this is our life, and I try do the best to live the happiest life, so I try for myself, for my son, my parents, and we should do the best to live the happiest moment in the moment, because we don't know what we'll have tomorrow.
7: And that's Lydia Kashira, and we actually spoke with her just kind of after an area near the train station in Kyiv had been hit repeatedly. And I, you know, asked her just how, you know, she manages. And that was how she responded. And then another point of that same day, maybe a few air raid alerts later, we went into the metro station, and sitting off to the side, I met a young man, Yaroslav Kulik, and he was coming home from work, had to take the metro anyway, but he was basically waiting because of the air alert was in effect. He wanted to stay underground, during these air raid alerts. They often put an announcement through the metro station reminding people that they can stay there as a shelter. So while he was there at that point, he did say that it's just not practical to be, you know, seeking shelter every time there's a potential threat.
8: You can't stay in shelter all the time, because even if you see it in Kyiv Цифровий, if you know it's an app where you can see threats in here in Kyiv, you just open it and it's like drone threat. It's very exhausted here.
2: Briar, one of the things we've seen over the course of this war is Ukrainians using apps to track those drones. You were with some people in Kyiv as the alarms are going off, right? What happened?
7: Yeah, it's really interesting just how attuned people are to these apps. A couple different times, once we were in a pedestrian tunnel during kind of a day-long drone strike on the Capitol, and then another time we were in the metro station where you had a couple of hundred people that were there for the night sheltering, trying to get some sleep. And you know, the apps aren't perfect. You have to say that. But people go online, they go on social media, they try to figure out where the drones are on some of these social media platforms, particularly Telegram, which is very popular here. You know, there'll be information, you know, it'll say like Ukrainian intelligence sources think that tonight Russia may launch a ballistic missile attack. And, you know, and it's true enough that the people that we spoke to at the metro, that kind of informs their decision making. Like if they think there might be a ballistic attack that night, that's when they grab their sleeping bag or their tent and they head to the metro station. And I should mention too, that when we're talking about apps, you can download an app for your phone that actually shows you drones in the air. Yeah. We have it on our phone. I mean, you know, it's certainly not perfect, but we, you know, the day when we had drones in the sky all through the day, we were looking at it. You could see where they were roughly going, the trajectory, and it was pretty accurate. I mean, we'd see the drones kind of fly over us on the map, and then we'd hear an explosion somewhere in that direction, you know, just moments later. So it is interesting that you know, the technology that people can use to try to help navigate this.
2: The UN says that it has recorded at least 200 civilians killed and more than 1,200 injured in the last month alone in Ukraine. What's going on? I mentioned earlier about the jet-powered drones. Why have these attacks recently become so deadly?
7: Well, what it is, I mean, for one, you have, as you said, these strikes all throughout the day and a wider variety of targets, but it really is stems down to these jet-powered drones. It's very difficult for Ukraine to intercept them now. I think the latest data is they're intercepting just over half of them. The problem is that these drones fly at a higher altitude, so around 4 kilometers above the ground, and they go as fast as 600 kilometers an hour. And, you know, we saw Ukraine on a couple different occasions trying to intercept these drones, and it just didn't work. We saw one from our balcony. We were out with a drone interceptor team in Odessa. They were used to intercepting the slower drones that Russia launched back in 2022, 2023, and they basically don't even try anymore to intercept these faster drones because they just do not have a proper tool right now to do it. And so that is the big problem, that you have, you know, roughly half of these drones that are hitting targets.
2: This is a situation that's happening across the country. We mentioned Kyiv, but you were down in Odessa as well, which is one of the shipping hubs of Ukraine on the Black Sea, about a 5.5 hour trip south of Kyiv. What's happening there?
7: Well, you know, Russia has been attacking Ukrainian ports all throughout the war, but what has really happened over the last 3 months is that the attacks have intensified, not only on port infrastructure,

0: infrastructure, but on commercial vessels as well. And, you know, these vessels aren't just being attacked when they're kind of moored off the port. They are being attacked further south in the Black Sea as well. And I spoke with the president of Ukraine's Port Association, Dmytro Baranov, and he described the way in which the vessels were being targeted.
1: When they start to hunt, it's no other word, it's poor hunting. The vessel, it's a slow merchant vessel, cannot maneuver, can't protect themselves. It's like, you know, hunting for elephant from the helicopter, something like that, or even worse. And then it's a matter of ship owner's decision.
0: Now, we were talking there about Russia striking, Ukrainian commercial ships. Mm. But Ukraine, too, over the last couple of months, has stepped up its attacks on ships connected to Russia's shadow fleet. In fact, I was speaking with an analytics expert from Ombre, which is a British maritime intelligence firm. And they said that since July, you had about 100 strikes on Russian vessels that were attributed to Ukraine, and about 90 times that Russia had been striking Ukrainian ships.
2: What does that mean for commercial shipping and the ability, for example, to get grain out of that part of the world to other parts of the world that need that grain?
0: Yeah, it's made it much, much riskier. And it has really basically ground so much of the commercial shipping down to a halt. And kind of the latest figures that we have is that both Russia and Ukraine are major wheat exporters. And so when you take the amount of wheat that they export, their total is 60% below what it was at this time last year. And so I think what we're kind of hearing is that there's going to be in the weeks and months ahead, a tangible impact that will be felt elsewhere around that. Prices rising. The UN says that the global price of wheat is already up about 15% now, and it's possible that it could go higher.
2: You have this panic over what's happening in the Strait of Hormuz. What are the Ukrainians that you spoke with doing to try to keep shipping out of Odessa open? These are two big choke points.
0: Two big choke points. And I think a lot of the Ukrainians here think that what's going on in the Black Sea should be getting the same kind of attention, political attention, particularly as the Strait of Hormuz. And I spoke with a commander of a Ukrainian patrol ship, Mykhailo Luper, and we were actually supposed to go out on the ship, but we couldn't because the security situation had deteriorated so much. But he talked about how they can't even really get out on patrol very much these days because of the number of attacks.
3: We are trying to find some like windows in time between Russians' attacks to patrol, to search for mines and some explosive materials, and looking for them to clear the sea from that merchant fleet can navigate safely to our ports. Sometimes we go out to the sea, and then we have to come back because jet drone is already in the sky. And sometimes we like have to go in and out like a few times, 2-3 times, and we can't finish our task.
0: And like other crews, he and others on those patrol boats would normally try to intercept some of the older drones, but he said now they just don't have a chance. And so they kind of feel, he even actually used the word useless. They kind of feel useless as these things are flying over their heads.
2: And again, this comes back to the type of drones that Russia is using, these jet-powered drones.
0: Yeah, absolutely. Right now they're using F-16 jets. They have them in the air. They're using kind of those shoulder mounted missiles. They're having some success firing at them that way, but they don't have interceptors. And I think what we're seeing now is just the latest stage in how this war has really changed how wars are being fought. I mean, battles across Ukraine right now and you know, with Ukraine hitting Russia, this is all being defined by drones. Mm. Sure, there are, you know, there's still trenches, there are still infantry, but you have a huge swath all along the front line where soldiers are underground carrying out the war by looking into a viewfinder, looking into goggles, seeing what a drone sees. You know, I had a chance to speak with a Canadian interceptor pilot, Corey Woods. He's from Alberta and he's in Ukraine. He's been in Ukraine for about 3 years now. And I just asked him about the challenge these new jet-powered drones are causing.
4: It can be very, very difficult to continue to track them and to hit your target. And that's where the technology really, really comes into play. In addition with the skill of the pilot, you need a fast enough drone. You need a drone with enough battery capacity to see that engagement through to the end. We need the tools to stop the arrows, but until we have what we need to kill the archer, this is going to be an ongoing game back and forth. We need the tools and resources to be able to strike at the production facilities, the R&D facilities, the launch sites, the warehouses where they store and muster all these drones.
2: One of the interesting parts of this, as you said, this war is being defined by drones, and that the drones are being used in an offensive capacity. But they're also, tell me about this, Ukraine is using them to get aid to people who wouldn't be able to be any other way.
0: Yeah, that's right. And that happened just over the weekend in the city of Oleshky. And to give you a sense of the geography, city that's occupied by Russia, and it's just a few kilometers from the Dnipro River in the south, which essentially forms the front line in that part of Ukraine. And people are stranded. Russia has acknowledged it's not been able to bring in critical supplies for logistical reasons. Negotiations to establish some kind of humanitarian corridor have failed. And we haven't been able to connect with anyone in Oleshky. Or in the surrounding area. There's 6,000 people that live there. But we've talked to those who've been in touch with people there, and they describe the situation where people are desperate for food, even foraging for weeds because they've simply ran out of supplies. Mm-hmm. So what happened on the weekend is Ukraine used waves of drones to basically drop off boxes full of supplies, canned goods, flour, sugar, that kind of thing at 100 different locations all around the area. And, you know, what the military told us is that they know that people did receive this food because they were watching them on other drones. And so they could see residents coming out of their house picking up boxes.
2: Let me just ask you finally, this war has gone on for 4.5 years and winter is approaching. Last winter was brutal. It was cold. It seemed to go on for a long time. What are people telling you about what they're fearing? I mean, again, there are these attacks on the energy infrastructure of Ukraine. What are people telling you about what they are fearing as winter gets closer and the war continues?
0: They're seeing how it is now with these level of attacks, residential buildings being hit. And I think every single person that I've talked to over the last 2 weeks have said, I'm really worried about winter, because people remember how bleak it was, you know, no heating for so many hours, no electricity. You know, you have energy workers that are still racing to repair damage that was caused last winter. Like, they're trying to ready the energy grid. You know, we've heard about houses being booked up in Western Ukraine by those who, you know, who can afford to leave their communities to head to areas where there's, you know, not the same level of attacks on the energy grid. But people are very, very worried.
2: Briar, it's really good to talk to you about this. Take care of yourself. Be safe. And thank you very much for this.
0: Thank you.
2: Briar Stewart is the CBC's international correspondent. We reached her just west of Kyiv. Your CBC News is next, and then an alleged group sexual assault, a group chat of bystanders who apparently did nothing to stop it. In 6 minutes, why the story of an alleged assault at an American university has created outrage in the United States and beyond, and what sexual assault on campus looks like in 2026. I'm Matt Galloway. 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We're back after the news. Stay with us.

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0: 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The CBC News is next. Coming up in an hour, it's Q.
4: The actor Ed Helms has spent his career playing the nice guy, but in his new movie, he has to play a mean character. He'll be here to tell you about having to adjust to that role and the not-so-eco-friendly way he traveled from the set of The Hangover to the set of The Office.
5: From CBC News, The World This Hour, I'm Sarah McMillan. In the U.S., the state of Tennessee has halted all executions. It comes after officials were

0: unable to put Krista Gail Pike to death following two lethal injections. The 50-year-old was taken to hospital after the failed execution attempt. Pike was convicted of murdering a 19-year-old in 1995 when she was 18. This is the second failed execution in Tennessee this year. Canada's international trade minister will be meeting today with counterparts from the world's biggest economies. He's in Wisconsin, where the G20 trade ministers meeting is taking place. CBC's Kate McKenna is tracking it from Washington.
1: International Trade Minister Maninder Sidhu says he's on a mission to pitch Canada as an open, predictable, and rules-based partner. He's planning on meeting with the Indian and European Union delegations today. Securing deals with both of them have become major priorities for Canada. It's part of the ongoing federal effort to diversify and strengthen trade ties with the rest of the world, as the U.S. makes it harder to trade with them. Prime Minister Mark Carney told the New York Times Canada has free trade agreements with countries representing 1.5 billion people, but he expects to double that to 3 billion people by the end of the year. Sidhu says this G20 meeting is an opportunity for Canada.
2: As we know, I'm negotiating with Saudi, with Turkey, with India, with the EU on digital trade agreements. So a lot of good conversations to be had, but I'm here to pitch Canada.
1: The Americans are hosting this event, but don't expect it to kick off formal trade talks again. The point person on Canada-U.S. trade isn't attending the meeting, and officials from both sides say they're open to getting back to the table under the right circumstances, but that's not happening, at least for now. Kate McKenna, CBC News, Washington.
0: The federal government is expected to declare a West Coast oil pipeline to be of national interest today. The designation comes as both Ottawa and Alberta push to expand energy infrastructure. Janice McGregor reports.
3: The federal government gave official notice back on August 1st that it intended to make this listing. And having talked so much about the urgency of building faster in this country, failing to hit this milestone today could have sparked fresh grievances and skepticism that the federal side, frankly, could ill afford with the sovereignty referendum only a couple of weeks away now. Well, the designation is going to pull back onto the front burner legal concerns that First Nations have expressed from the start about the appropriateness of putting any timelines or deadlines on their nation-to-nation consultations and decisions. Yesterday in Fort McMurray, Prime Minister Mark Carney suggested the resource projects his government could build could be a path to reconciliation.
4: It means building in true partnership with Indigenous peoples, meaningful opportunities.
3: But it's clear from recent comments from the National Chief of the Assembly of First Nations that the Major Projects Office still has a lot of work to do on this front. Janice McGregor, CBC News, Ottawa.
0: NASA and SpaceX are planning for go on a launch this morning that includes Canadian astronaut Joshua Kutrick. Karen Pauls has more on a historic mission for Canada.
5: Probably still have to be watching it right up until the launch time, but right now everything is go.
6: That's Lori Glaze with NASA's Human Spaceflight Mission Directorate talking about the launch that will take Canadian astronaut Joshua Kutrick and three crew members to the International Space Station for the next 6 months. Kutrick says he's dreamed of going to space since he was a child.
7: I'm excited to do the science. I'm excited to look at the Earth. But I'm also excited to do it as a Canadian.
6: Kutrick is only the fourth Canadian to spend 6 months on the space station. He's also the first to be transported as part of NASA's commercial crew program, where it's buying seats on private rockets instead of building its own. And he'll experience another milestone in space. His wife is expecting their third child in the next few months.
8: Is there any kind of parental leave?
6: NASA's Dana Weigel and CSA's Caron had this response.
9: We're going to have to talk about the parental leave part.
10: Yeah, so we'll look at which labor code applies. But
6: Karen Pauls, CBC News, Kennedy Space Center, Florida.
0: And that is The World This Hour. For CBC News, I'm Sarah McMillan.
11: Here is the Environment Canada weather forecast for London and surrounding areas. Expect a cloudy day today with showers ending this morning. Daytime winds are light and today's high 24. Tonight is cloudy with a slight chance of showers early this evening. Showers begin late in the evening. That comes with gusty winds and an overnight low of 12. Showers should end tomorrow morning. Then it's clear skies with a daytime high of 19. Tomorrow night is clear with an overnight low of 7. A sunny start to the weekend on Saturday with a daytime high of 18. Sunny and 21 on Sunday.
12: Hello, I'm Matt Galloway, and you're listening to The Current. This next conversation deals with sexual assault. An alleged gang rape at Cornell University has ignited widespread outrage in the United States and beyond. Prosecutors have reopened

0: This is The Current. My name's Matt Galloway. Just off the coast of Maine lies a sliver of New Brunswick known as Campobello Island. It's a small community of about just under 1,000 people. And it's where President Franklin Roosevelt spent his summers. Long been a symbol of the close relationship between Canada and the United States. And that's in part because there's only one way to get there by land. It's a bridge from Maine. Well, now the trade war between these two countries has turned that connection into a bit of a roadblock. Earlier this week, a truck full of supplies headed for the island from New Brunswick was halted at the border, forced to reroute and deliver the shipments via ferry. But with ferry service set to end on Thanksgiving, there is some concern about how people on the island will continue to get the goods they need. Harvey Matthews is the mayor of Campobello Island and joins us now. Harvey, good morning. Harvey, are you there? He was there. He was on a ferry. It's worth mentioning.
1: Sorry, there he is.
0: Now he's back.
1: I had it on mute so I wouldn't bother you. But anyway, good morning. How are you?
0: I'm really well, thanks. For people who don't know this beautiful part of the world, just how dependent is your island on these truck deliveries?
1: Well, everything that we have here, we either have to get from the States or it has to travel through the States, you know, most of the year, or at least the winter months for sure. But you know, our ferry is a seasonal ferry. It's one of those deals where it's take more time sometimes to deliver by ferry than it does by vehicle. So usually, you know, our freight comes through the American side from border to border.
0: And so when you learned that this truck had been stopped at the border, what went through your mind?
1: Well, I just found it hard to believe considering it was a bonded truck. You know, going from Calais to Campobello. I mean, no stops in the States. I understand the reason it was stopped was because, you know, with the trade war and the Canadian alcohol was being banned or whatever, but like it wasn't going to stop anywhere. And, you know, as far as the alcohol itself goes, I mean, yes, we can live without that, but that's part of the income for the store that was, you know, was receiving that. So it's, you know, and there's other things like molasses, and I think there's some pharmaceutical stuff. I haven't got a chance. I've had enough of these, the you know, interviews and stuff that I haven't got a chance to read everything in it yet. But it's like, you don't know what might be next is the other thing, right? It's
0: Well, I mean, I guess part of it is because there was some milk in that shipment, but to your point, alcohol as well. And these are a couple of the things that have been blocked by Donald Trump's import bans.
1: I think the milk in milk form, in liquid form, is fine. I think it's other dairy stuff. But like I said, it's kind of a cloudy thing, too. Like, you know, you hear, well, this is okay, and then somebody else says, no, it isn't. And it just, you know, without reading that, I think most of it was the alcohol, but even so, it still held up our mail and that and the other stuff for the store because they had to get some kind of special paperwork, get released from the States back into Canada. Then they went around, got on this ferry that is seasonal, right? And, you know, the mail never showed up till late in the afternoon. Just a snowball effect, I guess, is what I'm trying to say.
0: How would you describe, you describe this as being pretty stupid and foolish stuff. How would you describe the relationship between your island and this town in Maine? I mean, in many ways, Maine and New Brunswick are so close. They're very, very tied together, right?
1: Well, we're one and the same, the two communities here. Lubeck and Campobello, we're one and the same. We always have been. Like, we're, you know, one almost can't survive without the other. Like, at their grocery store, you know, you go over there and it's full of Canadians and vice versa. I mean, there's Americans that come over here and get pharmacy supplies. There's Americans that come over here shop for goods, Canadian goods that they can't get in the States, you know. And I mean, we rely heavily on tourism. I mean, we're just finishing up tourism season, but you know, that's, it's a big factor for this island. So like you mentioned earlier about Roosevelt's, I mean, they depend on tourist numbers to get their funding. And so, I mean, we're almost the same place as in my, and ever since this whole trade war stuff and the, you know, everybody, the American against Canadian stuff, I've always preached that we're the same. Mm. We're supposed to be partners and allies and friends, but I tell you, the two guys running the countries aren't seeing it for some reason, and they don't realize, these tariffs, how much they're affecting and stuff like this, how much it's affecting the little people in this country.
0: Have you thought at all, in part because there's still a couple of years left of Donald Trump being the president and he's can be an unpredictable leader, I think it's fair to say. Have you thought about alternate ways of getting the supplies that you need that don't have to go through the United States? Is there any other way to get what you have to get?
1: Well, I suppose the ferry situation, you know, when it's running, I mean, but both governments have been called on to put a full-time ferry here. But even if they say, yes, we'll do it tomorrow, they come up with the money, it's still going to take time before it happens. So we still need that. You know, we're different than a lot of places. We need that link to the States because it's the fastest way, for one thing. Yeah. And it's the only way, really, right now, because in another week or so, that ferry shuts down. Then what? You know, unless I was talking to the premier. She did say they would try to do something. But, I mean, you know, it all takes money, too, right?
0: Sure. I'll let you go, but you mentioned the leaders. If you could get a word into to the Prime Minister, Mark Carney, what would you say to him?
1: Well, I guess they probably should start thinking about the little people, not just, you know, I've got a lot of opinions that I probably don't want to put on air, but, you know, it's not, this country's going downhill bad, and the people that don't see it, I have no idea how they can't, because, like, the little people are suffering from these tariffs and stuff, you know. It's crazy, really.
0: You're right in the middle of it. And it's good to talk to you about how this impacts you. Again, tariffs can be a big word that people might think are kind of larger than life, but it's really happening on the ground there in Campobello Island. Harvey, it's good to talk to you. Thank you very much.
1: Yeah, thank you.
0: Take care of yourself. Harvey Matthews is the mayor of Campobello Island in New Brunswick. Well, coming up after your regional update.
2: For me, I feel like self-help is just about understanding and improving and then prioritizing your relationship with yourself. But I think lots of us don't really, either we don't even know we have a relationship with ourselves, or if we do, it might not be that positive.
0: Do you have a favorite self-help book? Do you love reading self-help books? Many Canadians swear by self-help books, saying that they've changed their lives, improved their mental health. There are experts who say we need to be better at distinguishing the helpful from the harmful. We will talk about the scale of the self-help industry and what you need to be aware of when you dip your toe into it. It's coming up in 90 seconds. I'm Matt Galloway. This is The Current. Stick around.
3: This is a CBC News update. Good morning. I'm Natalie Lovey. OPP are investigating a fatal crash east of London. Emergency responders were called to Richmond Street near Gore Road in Thames Centre at around 12:20 yesterday afternoon. The collision involved a vehicle and a cyclist who was rushed to hospital with life-threatening injuries and later died. Anyone with information is asked to contact Middlesex OPP. Also, advance voting begins today in London ahead of the municipal election on October 26th. As of 10 this morning, Londoners can cast ballots at Fanshawe College's Alumni Lounge and at UCC at Western University. Finally, minimum wage earners in Ontario get a 35-cent pay raise today. That brings their hourly wage to $17.95. The Ontario Living Wage Network calculates what people actually need to earn to cover their basic expenses. It says the wage top-up falls short of the real cost of living.
4: Here is the Environment Canada weather forecast for London and surrounding areas. Expect a cloudy day today with showers ending this morning. Daytime winds are light and today's high 24. Tonight is cloudy with a slight chance of showers early this evening. Showers begin late in the evening. That comes with gusty winds and an overnight low of 12. Showers should end tomorrow morning. Then it's clear skies with a daytime high of 19. Tomorrow night is clear with an overnight low of 7. A sunny start to the weekend on Saturday with a daytime high of 18. Sunny and 21 on Sunday.
0: Hello again, I'm Matt Galloway, and you're listening to The Current. Mel Robbins, Jay Shetty, Brené Brown, they're all household names.
5: I just heard about this thing called the let them theory. I freaking love this. If your friends are not inviting you out to brunch this weekend, let them. If the person that you're really attracted to is not interested in a commitment, let them.
6: You think saying no will let the other person down. Well, guess what? When you say yes when you don't want to, you let yourself down and you let that person down.
7: Don't walk through the world looking for evidence that you're not enough, because you'll always find it. Our worth and our belonging are not negotiated with other people.
0: Self-help is a multi-billion dollar industry. An entire ecosystem of books, podcasts, social media. 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They account for 17% of nonfiction book sales in Canada. How to Win Friends and Influence People is one of the most checked out books of all time at the New York City Library. And so we went out into the streets of Toronto to talk to people about why they turn to self-help.
8: Self-help books is almost like a guidance. It's not set in stone. It's almost a direction. If I'm going through some kind of minor crisis that doesn't necessarily warrant calling up my therapist, then maybe a self-help book would help.
9: 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I really like the ones that help me at work, for example, to be a better leader or to be a better listener.
10: I've read like one, but it's not like self-help, like the habit loop or whatever. I wouldn't slant or like judge self-help generally, because anything could be self-help. Like, you read a magazine article that's impactful and you're like, oh, I like that. I'm going to like carry myself differently.
0: What exactly makes a good self-help book? Does self-help actually work? How do you differentiate guru from grifter? I'm joined by three people who have thought a lot about this. Beth Bloom is a professor of contemporary literature at Harvard and author of The Self-Help Compulsion, Searching for Advice in Modern Literature. Toni Jones runs an international self-help book club called Shelf Help, and she is the author of the mini self-help book, You, The Beginner's Guide. And Jeremy Stevenson is a clinical psychologist and author of 12 Levers, the complete psychological toolkit for improving your life. Good morning, everyone.
11: Hello.
2: Good afternoon from the UK.
12: Hello.
0: Toni, we'll start with you. You heard that person say our introduction that in some ways they use self-help as a guidance. You have read, 1,000 self-help books? Is that right?
2: Yeah, I would say so. I would say at least. I've been reading it for 10 years and I read pretty quickly. So that's two books a week.
0: Why would you read 1,000 self-help books?
2: Because I needed a lot of help. No, I did get to a point where I'd never read any self-help till I was in my kind of late 30s, 10 years ago. And then I burnt out. And then I found a book by a guy called Paul McKenna, who's a hypnotherapist here in the UK, but also big on the self-help scene. And it just changed everything for me. So I've since been, as a previous journalist, I've just since been consuming so much self-help, and it really has changed a lot of my life.
0: So having read at least 1,000 of them, what do you think makes a good self-help book?
2: I think anything that challenges your view of yourself and the world. I mean, the other guests and I might disagree a bit on this, but I feel like self-help is actually, it's just about understanding and improving and then prioritizing your relationship with yourself. So not necessarily fixing or changing anything, but I think lots of us don't really, either we don't even know we have a relationship with ourselves, or if we do, it might not be that positive. So a question that I love to ask Matt when I'm interviewing self-help authors is, how would you describe your relationship with yourself? And people either love or hate that question. I think if you do this kind of work and you're into these books and you spend any time thinking about it, then it's a great question to answer, because the answer might be like curious or playful or work in progress is usually my answer. But for people who I think don't really ever think about their relationship with themselves, they find it quite confronting.
0: Jeremy, how do you

0: you define what self-help is? It could be, it feels like it could be almost anything in some ways, but how would you characterize it?
1: I would broadly define it as just something aimed at improving your life. And I agree with Tony, a lot of that could come down to improving your relationship with yourself, becoming more self-compassionate. But there might be other things as well, like becoming more productive, understanding your problems, becoming more active in life. So yeah, just generally something to improve your life.
0: 15,000 self-help books are published in the United States every single year. Why do you think, Jeremy, that self-help is so popular right now?
1: Well, I think a lot of it comes down to the default of our brains. We're not really wired to be happy. And I guess in modern life, it's very easy to compare yourself to this idealized image of how we think how happy we think other people are from social media. And yeah, I guess there's just general stresses going on, you know, financially and in world events. So, you know, being happy takes work.
0: Do those books work? Do they actually help people?
1: I think they absolutely can. Similar to Tony, I've personally had experiences where my life has changed from good self-help. So I remember reading this book called A New Guide to Rational Living back in the day. It taught me a technique that's now used a lot in cognitive behavioral therapy about challenging your thinking. And I just lay on the couch reading that for a couple of weeks with my mind blown, like learning about the connection between thoughts and feelings. And finally having a tool that could reliably relieve my misery. That's a lot of what led me to becoming a clinical psychologist in the first place, was being inspired by that. I think that there's good evidence that it can help people. So, yeah.
0: But the strategies, and I want to get to Beth in just a moment, but the strategies that you've looked at, Jeremy, as I said, you're the author of a self-help book yourself, 12 Levers, the Complete Psychological Toolkit for Improving Your Life. One of the things that you found is that for all of these self-help books that are published, in some ways you can boil what's in there down to just 12 strategies, right?
1: Yeah. So the premise of our book was that techniques are the most important ingredient of self-help. There's other ingredients there, like the motivation, the stories, the case studies, and so on. But we think that techniques are the most important ingredient because you control them and they get you the outcomes you actually want. So we did this big project where we, over the course of a few years, we went through more than 100 self-help books, studying them. We went through over 20 therapies. And every time we came across a technique, we extracted it and put it into a database. And that database grew and grew until we had nearly 500 techniques in there. And then we went through and synthesized them. And that's where we made the core discovery of the book, is that all of those hundreds of techniques collapsed into just 12 broad psychological strategies. So that was our finding from the research, that there's 12 broad levers you can use to improve your life. I think that can simplify the project a bit.
0: Levers like what?
1: So a good example would be, say, lever 6 is shift your body to shift your mind, which involves regulating your physiology. So a lever is the broad psychological strategy, and then there could be multiple techniques that fall within that. So optimizing your sleep could be one, slow breathing, progressive muscle relaxation, exercise itself. There's a variety of levers you can pull to improve your life.
0: Beth, how do you understand? We've been listening to a couple of guests talk about the role of self-help in their lives, but also the scale of this industry. How do you understand how this genre became a multi-billion dollar industry?
2: Well, I think, you know, the issue of synthesizing that Jeremy mentioned is really key. So I think that one of the most valuable functions that self-help has always had is to really curate and reorganize the wisdom of the past. And I think, you know, for the past 100 years or more, we've been living in an era of not just too much information, but too much advice. So there's a real demand for people who will compile this wisdom for us. And self-help self-help, even in its origins with Dale Carnegie or before, self-help authors were not really intent on advertising the novelty of their claims. They branded themselves as compilers, synthesizers. They would comb through the archive of human experience to kind of isolate these techniques in the way that it sounds like Jeremy is doing as well.
0: You mentioned Dale Carnegie. Is How to Win Friends and Influence People

0: Well, the first self-help book?
1: Well, actually, I think, you know, there's a lot of scholarly debate about what is the first self-help book. And some people will say, like, you know, as is typical of scholars, they'll say, well, no, the first self-help book is Stoical philosophy. The first self-help book is the Bible. Yeah. In my study, I argue that the first self-help book proper is actually quite a few decades before Carnegie in 1859. You have the publication of a book called Self-Help, the first to use self-help in its title, by a Scottish author named Samuel Smiles. And this book, it began actually as a series of lectures to working men's associations in Leeds. And Smiles couldn't find a publisher for the book. He wanted to turn the lectures into a book. He had to self-finance the study. And finally, he published this book called Self-Help, which became a tremendous sensation, a runaway hit all over the world in Japan and Africa and elsewhere.
0: Tony, again, I'm going to go back to you as somebody who has read, you know, more than 1,000 of these books. How do you determine which self-help books are actually credible? I said in the introduction, you know, you're differentiating between guru and grifter. How do you do that?
2: Yeah, I do self-help in community now. So with the book club, we're doing books in kind of reading along together. So I feel like if something is having an impact on people, usually, like I would usually know it because I can hear that their stories are changing or hear that they are having different behaviors maybe, or letting go of habits or starting new habits. So I suppose ultimately it's having something that will have an impact on you, but then that will change how you behave. I think Jeremy's book, actually, The 12 Levers, we're going to do it for our book club read for September and October. So I've been reading the book and it's brilliant. And he talks a lot about having to take action. So it's great to read all the books. I mean, we've all got books that we've read or half read and then maybe not actually taken the action. So for me, it's anything that then inspires you to take an action and then ideally make that a habit and part of your daily life. So I'm really about making self-help like an everyday practice.
0: Does it matter to you if the books kind of pass the smell test? If they seem like maybe the thing that they're promising is too fantastical or out there or not possible?
2: Not really. And I think different books will appeal to different people at different times. Like I think, as I said earlier, and as we all know, it's a lot of it is about repackaging similar stories. So Think and Grow Rich, now it's a manifestation book, but they will relate to, people will relate to them in their own way. So I feel like a lot of it is, are you relating to the author? Is it somebody who speaks to you or somebody who can inspire you? I think in the intro, one of the Vox Pops you did, somebody said anything can be self-help. Mm-hmm. And I really agree with that for me, memoir or fiction even, if it's something that's inspiring and makes you look at yourself and the world and how you treat yourself and the world, then that can be self-help. So we've covered books like The Monk Who Sold His Ferrari or The Celestine Prophecy or The Life of Pi, even, just because they're big themes. And once they're talked about in a group and once you look at the how they, you could apply them to yourself and how they might improve your life, then to me, that could be self-help, even though it might not be strictly in the self-help, found in the self-help aisle.
0: Jeremy, how do you talk to your patients about the books, the ideas that are in them and the promises that they make and whether those promises are realistic or whether they're possible, whether they're backed by evidence, for example? How do you talk to your patients about that?
3: Yeah, I try to encourage them to read books that have some evidence behind them. So there are certain self-help books that are really aligned with different kinds of therapy, you know, like Feeling Good by David Burns is aligned with cognitive behavioral therapy. The Happiness Trap is aligned with acceptance and commitment therapy. And these types of therapies have good research behind them. So I'll often encourage clients to read those as a complement to our therapy because they encourage the client to do similar things as we're doing in sessions. And if a client is reading a book that maybe has some controversial claims or ideas, I might just, you know, caution them a little about that. But I'm not going to be as heavy-handed as saying, you know, don't read this if they're getting benefit from it. But I just want them to know that the claims of the book might not be actually backed by research.
0: Claims like what?
3: I don't want to name names of books, but that there are certain books or authors that will make claims about how thoughts can change physical reality independent of your behavior.

0: behavior
1: that you can manifest
0: and them. Yeah, I guess there's a certain definition of manifest, which is quite supernatural, and that can sound good and be inspiring, but I think there can be some danger to that. And it's not hard to think of examples where, you know, you reach a conclusion that you can think your way out of a physical health condition like cancer, and that can get in the way of actually doing good treatment.
1: I mean, you may not want to name a title, but you think of a book like The Secret, which has sold, what, tens of millions of copies and is about energy in some ways and other things as well. But is there, what do you say to your patients about the attraction of a book like that? The reason that it sold so many copies and continues to sell is because people are looking for something, right?
0: Yeah, absolutely. I think it does meet a certain need, and you know, those kinds of books, not every single thing is going to be wrong about them. I think there is a certain meaning of manifesting that is true. Like if we dedicate our mind to certain goals, and then, you know, those thoughts translate into a change in our behavior, then that's a good thing. We're more likely to achieve our goals. But I think if they're distracting us from self-help strategies that are more likely to work, then I think it's a problem.
1: You're being very cautious in how you say that, in part, not just dismiss people, right?
0: it's one of the principles of our book. Like, there's definitely a part of me that can be quite critical of certain books, especially after reading a lot of them. But we in the book we try to I guess criticize ideas a little bit, but not certain authors and books. But I guess I'm not the biggest fan of The Secret, if I put it that way.
1: Beth, how do you think about the popularity of these books in this moment and what it tells us, again, about the moment that we're in? We've had conversations on this program about young people getting off of social media because they feel like it's empty calories. Young people, and not just young people, but people perhaps returning to church because they're looking for something larger than the thing that they're in right now. What does the popularity of self-help tell you about the moment that we're living through right now?
2: Yeah, I mean, I think there's a rising demand for what you could call a sort of a more realistic self-help. I think that the skepticism we've heard about some of the inflated promises and kind of magical thinking of self-help, that skepticism is fairly prevalent, and people are looking not for grandiose promises of unlimited agency or just unbridled success. They're really interested in kind of more modest advice about smaller, granular changes you can make to your everyday life. Like, I'm thinking of Atomic Habits, for instance, to better your circumstances. So, and you'll see that a lot of the self-help books coming out today, they incorporate an element of self-critique or of self-consciousness about the sort of limitations of the genre and the industry. So moving from these grandiose promises to these smaller strategies, I think, is a real trend in contemporary self-help.
1: What do you make, Beth, of the pushback to some self-help books? And again, we've kind of hinted at this, but you can change your own circumstances. But the belief is that maybe they ignore the larger structural problems in society and they put it all on you in some ways.
2: Yeah, I mean, the conversation around self-help is always so polarized. So the common academic critique of the industry is really that it focuses, ever since Samuel Smiles in that book, Self-Help, that it focuses on individual change at the expense of social reform, and that it's really encouraging a kind of competitive individualism and not thinking about the bigger picture. On the other hand, you can't make any progress or social steps towards reform without individuals who can cope and manage in their daily lives. And so I do think that self-help, or at least attention to the self, care of the self, as Michel Foucault, the philosopher, will call it, is essential in order for any political change to happen. So you need them both. And unfortunately, the conversation is often very divisive. But
1: Tony, of the tens of thousands of these books that are sold every single year, the majority of them are being bought by women. Why do you think that is?
3: I think women are more, I suppose, we're happier to admit that we're trying to change ourselves, maybe. And I think maybe we're looking for ways to connect with other people who have done similar things. Where I think if you look at the kind of, if you look

0: at looking after our physical selves versus our mental selves, I suppose guys are maybe stereotypically, but I imagine in kind of my experience that guys are more eager to and able to talk about looking after their physical bodies than their emotional selves and their mental selves, maybe, whereas women are maybe a bit more comfortable at talking about that, at learning about it, at sharing it.
1: It's also interesting that if you go to the bookstore, many of the self-help books directed at men are under the category of productivity, not of self-help, right?
0: Yeah, sure. So I think self-help, and Beth will be able to talk on this much more, but I think maybe it's getting broader, as in, yeah, productivity or looking after your physical self or the mind-body connection and all these areas. We this group here might call that self-help, but I don't think if somebody's picking up like a Tony Robbins book, they might like the idea that that's going to help them make more money or be more successful or run a better business. If you labeled it as self-help, it might be less appealing maybe to some of the guys.
1: Beth, do you see that? I think of authors like, I mean, Adam Grant, you could call his book self-help. You could call that Rick Rubin book, the creative act, a self-help way. Book, right?
2: Absolutely. And I think Stoicism and Neo-Stoicism is one sphere where you see part of the kind of impulse behind the just incredible popularity of that genre is, I think, a kind of male desire for self-help that doesn't seem so feminine and so woo-woo, you know.
1: Is there, just finally, Beth, a self-help idea or a book? Again, understanding some of your skepticism around this, but also understanding that you've studied this extensively. Is there a book that sticks with you, that resonates with you? I'm not saying it's changed your life, but something that you've read that you thought, there's something here.
2: Well, I'll tell you, I couldn't tell you what my favorite self-help book is, but the last self-help I bought was a 1934 manual called You Must Relax, which I love just because it encapsulates that contradictory spirit of self-help, that obligatory relaxation, the way that self-help has this fascinating capacity to turn something that should be easy into work.
1: I just love the title of it as well, which kind of says everything, right? You must relax.
2: Exactly. Yeah.
1: Jeremy, what about for you? Is there a self-help book that you would recommend?
3: Yeah, I think a good go-to is Mind Over Mood. It's a CBT, a cognitive behavioral therapy book. I think if you're struggling with some of the common problems like anxiety, depression, worry, and so on, that's a great starting point. For habit formation, more behavior change, I do think Atomic Habits is solid. I really liked it when I read it. And Beth, I'd be more than happy to send you a copy of the 12 Levers if you want one.
2: Wonderful. Please do.
1: And Tony, you run the book club. So add one book to our list of things that we should add to the reading list.
0: Sure. Well, I think, are you an early riser, Matt, I think?
1: I am.
0: Yeah. So have you heard of a book called The Miracle Morning by Hal Elrod?
1: No.
0: This is, you might not need it because you're already an early riser, but the idea is that you fit in six separate self-help type activities within an hour of your morning, and that will set you up for the day. And if you're doing it every day, there's an acronym which is SAVERS for silence, affirmations, visualization, exercise, reading, and scribing or journaling. So a little bit of all of those every morning is your miracle morning, and that sets you up. And my book club love it. We've read it twice actually over the last 8 years. They love it so much.
1: It seems right up my alley. Thank you very much. So. It's great to talk to you all about this. Thank you very much for being here.
0: Thanks so much.
2: Thank you.
3: Thanks, everyone.
1: Beth Blum is a professor of contemporary literature at Harvard and author of The Self-Help Compulsion, Searching for Advice in Modern Literature. Tony Jones runs an international self-help book club called Shelf Help and is the author of a mini self-help book called You, The Beginner's Guide. And Jeremy Stevenson is a clinical psychologist and author of 12 Levers, The Complete Psychological Toolkit for Improving Your Life. That's The Current for Thursday, the first day of October. Cue's up next on CBC Radio 1. Is this a self-help anthem? It's good on the dance floor. At the very least, here's Madonna. I'm Matt Galloway. Thanks for listening to The Current.

0: This is CBC Radio 1, 93.5 FM in southwestern Ontario. Occasionally, an old advertising campaign is brought back, even if it has been off the air for decades. Sometimes it's nostalgic.
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3: The actor Ed Helms has spent his career playing the nice guy, but in his new movie, he has to play a mean character. He'll be here to tell you about having to adjust to that role and the not-so-eco-friendly way he traveled from the set of The Hangover to the set of Office.
4: From CBC News, The World This Hour, I'm Sarah McMillan. In the U.S., Tennessee has halted all executions after a lethal injection failed to kill a death row inmate. As Steve Futterman reports, the 50-year-old woman is now in hospital.
5: Krista Pike is still alive in a hospital. Beyond that, little is known about her condition. Two injections of a lethal drug failed to put her to death. And late last night, the governor of Tennessee announced he is halting all executions for the rest of the year. This to allow a third party to conduct a complete review. News media witnesses who were allowed in the execution chamber said clearly something went wrong. One of those was John North.
6: We have a lot of questions. Why was it that she was still breathing, and her breathing at points was very rhythmic? Now, at times it appeared labored. She was snoring at times, but she was still breathing.
5: It's the second time an attempted execution in Tennessee has failed this year. This was supposed to be the end of a case that dated back to the 1990s. Krista Pike, then just 18, was accused of brutally killing a fellow classmate who she accused of stealing her boyfriend. Steve Futterman, CBC News, Los Angeles.
4: The families of workers from a Canadian mining company in Mexico are searching for answers. The workers were kidnapped by a suspected cartel commando squad earlier this year, but the families allege the company, Vizsla Silver Corp, has done little to investigate. They are now taking the case to Canada in hopes a criminal probe here can help uncover the truth. Jorge Barrera reports.
7: Mexico City lawyer Odrasil Ricardo Espinosa says he plans to file a criminal complaint with the RCMP to investigate whether Vizsla Silver Corp, a Vancouver-based mining firm, had dealings with factions of the Sinaloa cartel, a designated terror organization in Canada. Espinosa represents the families of 7 of 10 workers kidnapped by a suspected faction of the Sinaloa cartel from a Vizsla Silver compound in Concordia, Sinaloa on January 23rd. 9 of the workers' bodies were later recovered in unmarked graves with signs of blunt force trauma and gunshot wounds to the head. The company has not participated or provided information for the Mexican investigation, he alleges. Vizsla Silver told CBC News that it has provided Mexican authorities with all requested information and can't provide further comment because the matter is an ongoing investigation. Jorge Barrera, CBC News, Mexico City.
4: Israel says it helped Britain uncover an alleged Iranian plot against an airbase hosting American forces. As Julia Chapman reports, Israel says it tipped off UK authorities before 5 men were arrested in Gloucestershire.
8: We gave the Brits the intel.
9: Prime Minister Benjamin Netanyahu speaking on Fox News, taking the credit for foiling an attack on British airbase RAF Fairford on Sunday. Police intercepted 3 suspicious vehicles outside the base and arrested 5 British men. They are suspected of offences involving explosives and preparing a terror attack. Police later confirmed no explosives were found, though the vans contained gasoline. Prime Minister Andy Burnham has now drawn a link between the plot and the Iranian government.
10: There are strong indications that Iran played a part in what happened over the weekend at RAF Fairford. But of course, it remains an ongoing, complex and serious police investigation.
9: He promises to reveal more about the alleged Iranian plot in due course. Iran denies any involvement in the incident. Julia Chapman, CBC News, London.
4: The sexual assault charge against Trailer Park Boys actor Mike Smith has been suddenly dropped. His trial was set to begin today in Nova Scotia Provincial Court, but the Crown presented no evidence and the defense requested that the charge be dismissed. Smith is best known for playing the character Bubbles on the long-running TV comedy. He had pleaded not guilty to the one count, which stemmed from an alleged incident in 2017. And that is The World This Hour. For CBC News, I'm Sarah McMillan.
11: Here is the Environment Canada weather forecast for London and surrounding areas. Expect a cloudy day today with showers ending this morning. Daytime winds are light and today's high 24. Tonight is cloudy with a slight chance of showers early this evening. Showers begin late in the evening. That comes with gusty winds and an overnight low of 12. Showers should end tomorrow morning. Then it's clear skies with a daytime high of 19. Tomorrow night is clear with an overnight low of 7. A sunny start to the weekend on Saturday with a daytime high of 18. Sunny and 21 on Sunday.
12: Hey, I'm Tom Power. Welcome to Q. When the actor Ed Helms was starting out in comedy, he worked in this dingy, leaky, smelly dump of a comedy club. Now, Ed went on to work on The Daily Show with Jon Stewart, star in the TV show The Office and hit movie The Hangover, but he says it was those days in that disgusting club. They knew exactly what he wanted to do. Ed stars in a new Canadian movie, which is sort of an indigenous version of Mighty Ducks called Smudge the Blades. He'll be here to tell you what motivates him these days and the time he chartered a plane to shoot two roles at the same time. Plus, when Emma Pennell was a kid, they heard opera on CBC Radio and thought it was so boring. And now they're taking the stage at the biggest opera company in Canada. They will be here

0: default state is walking around upset that the world isn't exactly as kind and compassionate a place as he hoped it would be. So he says he brought that confusion and sometimes like misguided hope that things can get any better to the roles where maybe you saw him for the first time, including the salesman Andy Bernard on The Office.
1: I begged Dwight and Jim to give me Aaron for Secret Santa, and I decided to give Aaron the 12 Days of Christmas. Is it my fault that the first 8 days is basically 30 birds?
0: I mean, he's doing his best. When you talk to Ed Helms, you realize that while he was shooting The Office, a lot was going on. Like, he was also shooting a little movie called The Hangover, which he's going to have a great story about doing those two things at once. The Hangover, by the way, went on to be the highest grossing R-rated comedy ever. And since then, thanks to all that success, Ed's been able to be a bit more selective with what he does. And back to what I was saying, the work he's doing now, he hopes aligns with the change he wants to see in the world. So this year, he stars in two Canadian films that premiered at the Toronto International Film Festival. One is called The Stunt Driver. The other is called Smudge the Blades. And in Smudge the Blades, he plays this kind of angry, tough, cruel coach of an Innis hockey team called the Treaty Six Blades in Northern Alberta. So Ed Helms came into the studio. It's worth mentioning. The film took home TIFF's Best Canadian Discovery Award. But yeah, what a storyteller he is. He's going to tell you some great stories about how he got started in this business. He also has a great song he chose at the end of the interview that helps him go, that helps him when he's going through a bad day. So if you're having a bad day, stick around for that. But we started with his role in Smudge the Blades. He says his character is borderline evil, and all his characters up until this point have been pretty goofy and silly. So how did he find taking on such a different role?
2: I have to say it's a challenge. It's a little bit of a challenge, but it is. I enjoy the challenge, but it doesn't come easily. I was raised in a very sort of repressed Southern household where it's you got to make everyone comfortable and feel good and take care of everybody.
3: Right.
2: So the screaming and berating people it's not terribly organic, but. But yeah, it actually was a very cool challenge. And it's almost like a darker shade. Andy Bernard was always a very volatile.
3: Yeah, there's darkness there, buddy, yeah. In that character on The Office for sure.
2: Yeah, there's a volatility to that character that this is just sort of, it's like Andy Bernard without the layer of comedy.
1: I graduated from anger management the same way I graduated from Cornell. On time. Now I'm back. Got a second chance and I'm not going to blow it. So look out, Dunder Mifflin. I mean, look out in a fun way, you know, not like I'm going to hurt you.
0: What I loved about Andy Bernard is that he would have this aggression and then immediately try to be cool right afterwards. Like the scene, in very famous scene where you punch the wall.
2: Yeah.
0: You get very angry and you punch the wall. And my favorite moment of that is he punches the wall and then immediately after is like, okay.
2: Yeah.
0: Everyone,
2: that was an overreaction.
0: That's right, that was an overreaction.
4: And I'm also sorry that a lot of people here, for some reason, think it's funny to steal someone's personal property and hide it from them. Here's a little news flash. It's not funny.
1: That was an overreaction.
2: Yeah, that's like just trying to recapture sanity.
3: Yeah.
2: Is you got to kind of name it.
3: Yeah.
2: And try to make it funny.
3: Yeah.
2: And if it's that bad, if you punched a hole in the wall,
3: yeah,
2: ain't nobody laughing.
0: Hey, buddy, as an Irish Catholic, I get it.
2: Yeah.
0: You have a big blowout and then you kind of go like... Anyway, everyone's pretty good, right? Everyone's feeling all right.
2: Yeah, we're okay.
0: We're going to kidding around.
2: Yeah,
0: you know, don't worry about it.
2: A couple of noogies. We're moving on.
0: Is there something about Caitlin, our producer out there, who's producing this piece? Hi, Caitlin. Caitlin's Cree from Treaty Four in Saskatchewan. Mm-hmm. We were having a conversation the other day about how it's interesting that you've produced Rutherford Falls, which is about Native American history. Mm. Now you're part of Smudge the Blades, which is about another Indigenous story about an Indigenous hockey team in Canada. Is there something going on with you and your production company that these are the kind of stories you're interested in amplifying, or is it a coincidence? Or,
2: Rutherford Falls was an entry point for me into the Native American filmmaking community, and it started out as

0: a sort of a way to tell the stories that we wanted to tell in that show.
1: Our town. Now, the terms of the deal were laid out in this document. One of those terms was to honor the exact location the deal was made, which is why, a century later, both parties came together and erected a statue of old Lawrence, affectionately known today as Big Larry. Question.
2: Did they make a statue of any Minnishanka?
1: Great question. And bronze was very expensive at the time, so they really only had a budget for the one.
0: It was a new experience and a new world for me to kind of understand so much more about the experience and the world of the Native American community at large. And then and that just opened so many more areas of interest and collaboration and people that I admired and wanted to work with. Yeah, just a path that I've grown a lot.
3: You strike me as a very curious fella. Anyway, when I was doing a bunch of research on you, one of the things that I found about you is that you do tend to go deep and you do kind of want to learn about a lot of different things. I read a story that when you were a kid, you were sort of obsessed with the World Book Encyclopedia. Is that true?
0: Yeah, we had this, the World Book Encyclopedia. I think it was the 1976 edition.
3: That was the best edition, they say.
0: Yeah, right? That's the one, yeah, if you're going to get it.
3: That's the King James.
0: And it was on our bookshelf, and it was, it's a huge... it's about 6 feet of books, mm-hmm. each letter in the alphabet gets a volume, and the World Book Encyclopedias are everything. It's just all wonderful randomness, and it was. I'm also very ADHD, and
3: buddy. That, me too, buddy. Yeah, I got you. Yeah,
0: and that. People say that cavalierly. It's a very real thing in my life.
3: I'm also diagnosed.
0: Yeah. Okay,
3: and
0: good. All right, because I ain't messing around.
3: Yeah, me neither, buddy.
0: ADHD.
3: Me neither. Yeah, yeah, yeah.
0: But
3: this interview is brought to you by those four letters.
0: Excellent.
3: Really right now.
0: Yeah.
3: Yeah, yeah, yeah.
0: Okay, so it's just a perfect ADHD kind of system, the World Book Encyclopedia.
3: So what's the first memory you have of saying, like, okay, well, I'd like to be a comedian? Like, what's the first, do you have a, yeah. I saw, was Eddie Murphy, Murphy on Update? Was that what it was? On SNL?
0: It was on Saturday Night Live. My buddy Nick and I, we started sort of sneaking down to watch it around 8 years old, I think. And, I mean, Eddie Murphy, who was only on for one, maybe two, I think just one season.
3: Yeah, there was sort of the replacement season,
0: right,
3: after
0: was the,
3: Norm
0: the,
3: Michaels. Was
0: the Dick Ebersol years. And he was just electric.
4: Every day you should try to eat something from each of the seven basic food groups, like milk and dairy products, fruit drinks and other liquids, sandwiches, frozen foods, meat and meat byproducts.
0: He was so present, and the reaction from the crowd, it was, I don't think I got the jokes at that age, or most of them anyway, but I got the energy, and I understood what was happening. I understood that he was just entertaining the hell out of this audience, and I just wanted to be a part of it.
3: You have this great story I was hoping you might tell about when you go to New York and you're working, editing. You have a day job like most comics do, right? Trying to make money, and you're working film editing and some TV commercial editing and stuff like that.
0: Yeah.
3: And you end up getting some work at the Boston Comedy Club.
0: Yeah.
3: And you were there when, I mean, speaking of Saturday Night Live, their very first ever host, George Carlin, came in.
5: Some words confuse me because they come together. Jumbo shrimp. I can't figure that out. Jumbo shrimp. Two words are mutually exclusive. It's like military intelligence. You can't say them together, man. How do you get that?
3: I heard you talk about that one time.
0: Yeah.
3: Do you remember that?
0: Of course. So he just came in one night. I think it was a Monday night, which was the new talent showcase, which was sort of the way that comedy clubs exploited young, eager comics by forcing them to bring audience members to get stage time. I'm standing by the door, and George Carlin just kind of walks in very quietly by himself. And And I'm just like, hi, hi, Mr. Carlin. Nice to see you. And I said, you know, it's not very crowded. The Boston Comedy Club was never very crowded, but, what, you know, can I get you a drink? Would you like, I can sit you down anywhere. Do you want to go on stage? And he was so gentle and kind and deferential and just wanted to sit in the back and watch.
3: Oh, he didn't do a set?
0: No. No, he just came in and I, you know, I don't know what, you know, in my imagination, he wanted to just revisit this world a little bit. And he probably sat there for half an hour, 45 minutes maybe, and then kind of just disappeared.
3: You must have felt, and I know I felt this before, but like you must have felt like, oh, I can't believe where I am. You know, I'm not from a place where this stuff happens.
0: Yeah.
3: Oh, wow, George Carlin's here. My life has turned out in a sort of an interesting way.
0: I mean, that whole period in my life, everything was new and incredible and so stimulating and exciting. I mean, I joke about this with comedians who know the Boston Comedy Club, and most New York comedians my age do know it well. And it was a dive. Like it was, and they had just banned smoking in New York City bars. And so as good as that was for people's health, it also meant that you could actually smell the real smells of these places. And the Boston Comedy Club just stunk and it was gross and it just was spilled beer and liquor everywhere. And I was joking with a friend not long ago about how I was going up the back stairs to, because there was a bar downstairs, the Bag It In, and I would get cash for the door from the bartender down there. And I'm coming up the back stairs and it's just gross and it smells, it stinks and it's dark. And I'm going up and I'm going to do comedy for probably 6 or 8 people at, you know, 5 in the afternoon.
3: Yeah.
0: And it's going to be brutal. But I just had this overwhelming feeling like, This is I'm where I'm supposed to be.
3: It's a beautiful thing.
0: Yeah.
3: It's a beautiful feeling when you get that feeling.
0: It's rare. It's such a rare, beautiful thing. And I never forgot it because it was the irony of just how gross the setting was. But how powerfully I felt aligned with my purpose or my dreams or whatever it was.
6: I'm actually a little bit frazzled. I got to tell you, on the way over here, I was running late as usual. And, I was sprinting down the sidewalk and I get to the subway station and I run down the stairs and I hear my train pull up. Like, get through the turnstile. I sprint down the stairs, sprint down the platform, make it in the train, last second. And the doors don't close for like 5 minutes.
3: That is, honest to God, hasn't that happened to you? That has happened to me, taking the UP Express from downtown Toronto to the, jumping and running, trying to get to the train, and then, out of breath, and just sitting there watching the doors open. I'm Tom Power, you're listening to Q. You're in the middle of my conversation with the actor Ed Helms, who was in 2 Canadian films at this year's Toronto International Film Festival, Smudge the Blades and The Stunt Driver. You may have first seen Ed on The Daily Show, where he was a news correspondent. You may have seen him first as Andy Bernard on the American version of The Office. Now, what you need to know about that is that the American version of The Office was adapted by a guy named Greg Daniels, who made shows like Parks and Recreation and King of the Hill. There's this guy named Michael Schur. He was a writer on The Office. He's made shows like Brooklyn Nine-Nine and The Good Place. What these two dudes are known for is making comedy with a lot of heart. So I asked Ed, did he learn anything? Could he give me an example of something he learned from working with these two sort of legendary screenwriters?
0: They think about storytelling in such a fresh, beautiful way. And there's an earnestness to the way that they write, and it really helped me find Andy. When I first met with Greg, it was so, Andy Bernard was barely a concept. He was interviewing me and told me, we have this idea. We've been kicking around the writer's room that there's this sort of yacht clubby kid.
7: Beer me.
8: What's that?
7: Hand me that water. I always say beer me. Gets a laugh like a quarter of the time.
0: And Mike Schur really connected with me about Andy Bernard, and we would just

0: sit and laugh and just pitch dumb ideas, even things that would never make it in the show or have anything to do, but just like, what if Andy was this also, or this, or he has this sort of trauma from his background, that would explain this, and just trying to crack each other up and riff on stuff.
1: But you did care about him, man. You did, like, you know, there was a lot of heart in that thing. And earnestness is to quote you on that, you know?
0: Yeah. I think I moved through the world sort of heartbroken that it's not a nicer place.
1: Yeah.
0: And so I bring that to characters like Andy, who are just confused. Why are things, why are people difficult, or why are things hard? and he just became this perfect vessel to kind of express a lot of my confusion about the world and a lot of my own kind of insecurities or ways that I feel confused about things. And I could do it in a very sort of broad and silly way, but also, yeah, like you said, trying to bring in that genuine sense of there's an earnest guy trying to do better, even through all this bad behavior or toxic behavior.
1: And there kind of is in all of us. There kind of is in everybody.
0: That's what I hope. That's what I want.
1: Yeah.
0: I want that to be true.
1: Yeah, yeah.
0: And so that it was very important to me over time to endow Andy with that heart, a sense of integrity and some redemption.
2: The weird thing is, now I'm exactly where I want to be. I got my dream job at Cornell, and I'm still just thinking about my old pals. Only now they're the ones I made here. I wish there was a way to know you're in the good old days before you've actually left them.
1: Well, you were also doing, I mean, I don't know how you're even here, because weren't you doing The Hangover and The Office at the same time?
0: Yes.
1: Didn't you fall apart? Didn't you get tired?
0: Okay. This is crazy, but I was shooting the Office and The Hangover at the same time, and there were a number of nights where we would do a night shoot on The Hangover on Sunday night, and I would wrap at 4 a.m. and I'd have to be on set at the office at, like, you know, my call time's like 6:30 a.m. And so I think there were two times that this was crazy. I've never done this before or since, but I chartered a little jet to fly me at 4 a.m. from Las Vegas to the Van Nuys Airport, which, thank God, is like 10 minutes from our Dunder Mifflin set.
1: Wow.
0: And I flew this little plane to, I don't know if it was a turboprop or something, but it was way more money than I should be spending.
1: You had to get a pilot. You had to do all that.
0: Yeah, yeah. I chartered these little flights to get me.
1: Crazy.
0: And nobody, I couldn't tell anybody.
1: Yeah.
0: Because nobody was, like, as far as the office knew, I was just on time. Everything was fine.
1: You were getting your 8 hours sleep. Everything was okay.
0: Yeah. And as far as the Hangover knew, everything was fine. And so, but I would land at like 4 or 5 a.m. and go straight to set at the office and maybe just towel off my face.
1: I bet you look back fondly though.
0: My gosh. And this is the craziest part. It was like the best time of my life.
1: Yeah.
0: I loved it so much. I those two projects are they're just all wonderful people. The Hangover was so, so fun, and we were just finding that world and these characters, and I just couldn't wait to get to set every day on The Office and The Hangover, and that didn't go away for years.
1: I got time left for one more question before I got a laser pointer on the top of my head, and they're going to take me out if I ask you any more questions.
0: Whoa.
1: I know you got to go.
0: I don't want to see that.
1: It's pretty serious around here. You know,
0: yeah.
1: CBC, buddy. So I won't get too much into it because I probably can't, but I'm sure this is kind of a story you've heard before. When my dad died when I was pretty young, and I got through it by binging The Office. I had an Xbox 360 hooked up to my grandmother's television,
0: wow,
1: which had like drawers in it, that kind of television. And I had the discs, and I would put them in over and over and over and over again just to try and not get depressed. Like,
0: wow,
1: just try and not get sad. I know this is something people say about the show a lot, you know, that it helps them through these incredibly dark times.
0: Yeah.
1: And I can't talk about it too much because it'll affect me too much. Like, it really, really actually had a medicinal effect that when it would turn off, I would go back to feeling the

0: kind of bleakness and I could turn it back on and just zone out. So I've got to tell John Krasinski this, got to tell that. What I'm curious about is, do you have something like that? Can you think of a piece of work, a piece of art, a show, a movie, music, something that has helped you through a dark time in your life?
1: First of all, thank you for sharing that.
0: Oh, no problem.
1: That's really, really beautiful. And I often reflect with other cast members on The Office just how often people tell us that The Office has meant so much more to them in some way than just an entertainment, vessel. It's just it's meant... And I
0: something to sell iPods.
1: Yeah. That's really, yeah. That's
0: you're welcome.
1: Touching.
0: You're welcome. Thank you, by the way.
1: I think for me, the things that have gotten me through rough times are it's always music, either playing or listening to music. And I really love old gospel bluegrass.
0: Can you pick a song for us to play out of this interview? Like, what, if you were coming home and having a rough day, which of those songs would you put on?
1: Tony Rice and Ricky Skaggs did this beautiful duet album, and almost every song on that
0: is one of the greatest records of all time.
1: It's just absolutely beautiful. But there's one song in particular that gives me chills even now just talking about it, Where the Soul of Man Never Dies.
0: Yeah, to Canaan's Land, I'm on my way.
1: And... I love that song so much. I've had the great privilege to sing it with some great people, and it's an anchor for me.
0: I can't say there'll be no tear-dimmed eyes in this interview. Pretty good.
1: Well done.
0: But it's a real pleasure to meet you finally in real life, and thanks so much for coming in.
1: Yeah, this is really, really cool.
0: Thank you. I really enjoyed this.

0: This is a CBC News update. Good morning, I'm Natalie Lovey. OPP are investigating a fatal crash east of London. Emergency responders were called to Richmond Street near Gore Road in Thames Centre at around 12:20 yesterday afternoon. The collision involved a vehicle and a cyclist who was rushed to hospital with life-threatening injuries and later died. Anyone with information is asked to contact Middlesex OPP. Also, advance voting begins today in London ahead of the municipal election on October 26th. As of 10 this morning, Londoners can cast ballots at Fanshawe College's Alumni Lounge and at UCC at Western University. Finally, minimum wage earners in Ontario get a 35-cent pay raise today. That brings their hourly wage to $17.95. The Ontario Living Wage Network calculates what people actually need to earn to cover their basic expenses. It says the wage top-up falls short of the real cost of living.
1: Here is the Environment Canada weather forecast for London and surrounding areas. Expect a cloudy day today with showers ending this morning. Daytime winds are light and today's high 24. Tonight is cloudy with a slight chance of showers early this evening. Showers begin late in the evening. That comes with gusty winds and an overnight low of 12. Showers should end tomorrow morning. Then it's clear skies with a daytime high of 19. Tomorrow night is clear with an overnight low of 7. A sunny start to the weekend on Saturday with a daytime high of 18. Sunny and 21 on Sunday.

Hey, I'm Tom Power. You're listening to Q. I don't know how much you pay attention to the day-to-day comings and goings in Canadian opera. If you're not up to date on what's going on in Canadian opera, let us here on Q be your guide of all things Canadian opera. And the thing you need to know about Canadian opera right now is that there is one voice in particular getting an awful lot of attention. Just listen to it.

0: Annelle performing Donde Lieta Oshi from Puccini's La Boheme. And yeah, Emma is certainly someone who everyone is talking about right now. Let me give you an example. They received the prestigious RBC Emerging Artist Award last year. They've been performing with the Montreal Symphony. They performed at the Edinburgh Festival very recently. But the reason they're getting all this attention right now is because they're appearing in the Canadian Opera Company's season opener of Verdi's La Traviata, performing to thousands in Toronto's beautiful Four Seasons Center for the Performing Arts, performing one of the most, you know, popular operas ever, most acclaimed operas ever. And it's not bad for someone who, when they were a kid, they walked around singing to the trees in the forest to ward off bears. But here's the thing. Emma always knew that they wanted to be a singer. They grew up Indigenous in the woods of Northern Ontario. They were far away from concert halls and opera houses. The pathway to singing professionally wasn't even something that they could have even considered. It certainly wasn't straightforward. So Emma came into our Toronto studio and they talked a little bit about this unlikely journey from South River, Ontario to the biggest opera stage in the, and I think I can guarantee this, that Emma is going to charm you right off the bat. So here is Emma Pennell, or maybe I should say Emma Pennell. You'll see what I mean. How are you?
1: Hey, Tom, how are you doing?
0: I'm not too bad. So we were talking before we got going and I said to you, I said, are you, because your family is from Newfoundland. You have relations in Newfoundland, right?
1: I sure do. Yes.
0: Because out here, there's a couple different pronunciations of your last name. I said, are you a Pennell or are you a Pennell?
1: Well, and I said, it depends who's asking. So I said at the opera, it's Emma Pennell. But if you ask my grandfather, my grandmother, it's Emma Pennell, you know, so.
0: Yeah. You can call me Tom Power today if you
1: I will.
0: congratulations on this, man. Congratulations on La Traviata. Congratulations on everything. It's a pretty amazing story to see.
1: Yes, it is. It's very surreal to me at times.
0: I bet. Because let's talk about where you're from. So South River, right, in Northern Ontario. Can I say not historically known for its opera?
1: Well, no, it's more of a logging community, and you know, it's sort of hard to balance on top of those logs and scream some Verdi
0: at the same time.
1: Yeah.
0: How I heard a great story about how you heard opera, and I heard it had something to do with the CBC.
1: Sure, it sure did. I grew up in a little cabin. We are from South River, but we're about 45 minutes outside of the town in an unorganized township called Lount. So that's a deep cut for any of you listeners out in Lount.
0: L-O-U-N-T?
1: L-O-U-N-T, Lount Township.
0: Yeah, wow.
1: Yeah, we have a dump and everything. We lived on my grandparents' property because they had about 100 acres, which was really cheap at the time that they bought it. And they built a cabin for us at the back of their property. So we were sort of off the grid, you know, kerosene lamps, outhouse, the whole 9 and 10. You know, we had one radio. It was battery powered. My dad would put on CBC Radio 1 and we would hear either Sunday morning at the Sunday, Saturday night. It was opera time on the radio. And, you know, it wasn't candidly my favorite part of the day. And, you know, my dad would put it on and I would go, oh, Dad, do we have to listen to this? It's boring. And he would make me sit through and listen to it. And I'd play with my Barbie dolls and, you know, try to think about what could possibly be sung from these people that were so very far away from where I was.
0: Hold,

0: What do you mean by that? You were trying to imagine what might be sung by these people?
1: You know, at times, a lot of the time it would be like Italian or something like that. And I had no frame of reference as a small child for what that would sound like. And I would just make up these stories in my head about what are they singing? And, you know, I would act it out with my dolls and like, and my toys and things like that.
0: I also heard a great story about you that you would walk around the woods and sing. Is this true?
1: This is absolutely true, actually, because we had a lot of black bears back in there. You know, I said the part about the dump, and we weren't that far from the dump, so there was a lot of black bears, and, you know, we'd always get kind of scared because you have to go outside to pee at night because of the outhouse, and my mom always told us that, you know, if you get scared, if you're walking through the bush, you just sing. You sing real loud, the bears won't bother you. And so, you know, I was outside a lot and I was outside alone a lot and I would just sort of sing all the time. I used to pretend that these were all like my fans, like my crowd, my audience. And I would go up to them and I would shake their hands and have full conversations and things like that. And I would daydream about what I thought could possibly be my life, because I've always wanted to be a singer. My whole life, I've always wanted to be a singer.
0: Always, because I heard a story about you when you were, because your grandparents had a country and western band, right?
1: They sure did. Yeah.
0: What were they called?
1: They were called the Stover Family Band. Very original name. And the Stovers are my great-grandparents, Esther and Fred Stover. And it was just a great group. We would play all the square dances and all the fall fairs and all the stuff like that. We'd take everybody up to East Home, the old folks' home, and play for that crowd there as well. And they just loved it. Everybody loved it.
0: The story I heard is that it was with them that you sang, it was "You Are My Sunshine." And I think that was a big turning point in you. When you said, "I always wanted to be a singer," I wanted to know if it was from when that moment when you sang "You Are My Sunshine."
1: When I was younger, yeah, there was a moment where I was at, I think it was the Sundridge Fall Fair, and I sang "You Are My Sunshine," because they would always, I was a terrible fiddler. I was horrible at it. My brother was good at it. My brother could pick up anything and be good at it. And I was just terrible. It was like cats in a bag. Like nobody wanted to listen to that. And I didn't practice and I was just not, it wasn't interesting to me. So they said, "You have to do something." So I've always wanted to sing. I got up on stage and they would make me sing "You Are My Sunshine," or they'd have me sing. My grandma showed me this one song called "I'm a Lonely Little Petunia in an Onion Patch." And the next line is, "All I do is sit and cry all day."
0: Do you know how it goes?
1: Of course I know how it goes. "I'm a lonely little petunia in an onion patch, an onion patch, an onion patch. I'm a lonely little petunia in an onion patch, and all I do is sit and cry all day." Boo.
0: Come on. Who needs La Traviata when you got that, buddy? Who needs Verdi when you got that?
1: Exactly.
0: So then what happens? You sing that and you get a good reaction to it.
1: Yeah, so, you know, I think it was an elder gentleman. I don't remember who it was, but he came up to me after it and, you know, he was sort of crying and he came up and he shook my hands and he said, "Thank you so much for singing that. You know, it reminded me of something from his childhood and, you know, it brings people joy. It brings people emotion." And I really do think that music is a medicine. And so for him that day, I hope that I was some medicine for him. And I've been sort of chasing that feeling ever since.
0: You know, the interesting thing is that people at this part of the—that's beautifully said, by the way, but people listening to this might think that we are talking to someone who grew up in 1931, because the next song I want to play you is not much older than "You Are My Sunshine." Just take a listen to this. Oh, give me-

0: That is Roy Rogers singing Don't Fence Me In. I love the line. What is it like? He rhymes commences with fences.
1: Yeah. He's a lyrical miracle.
0: So why am I playing that for you?
1: Oh, you did your research really well. That's why. That is a very special song to me because 1 year when I was 10 years old, Sundred.

0: Ontario had at their fall fair a singing competition called the Sundridge Fall Fair Idol, and I just had to be a part of it. And my grandma and I practiced for weeks, and that's the song that I sang, and I won first place. And it was like sort of the jump start of my confidence in my singing ability. And I loved the feeling of when I did it. I loved how other people saw you after, because, you know, I grew up an Indigenous person in a town that didn't have very many Indigenous people. And sometimes the way that people treat you when you bring up your identity is not very nice, to say the least.
1: Yeah.
0: So whenever I was singing, nobody could be mad at me. I was just Emma. I was just singing, and everybody loved it. And I loved that feeling. I loved the feeling of giving people song and music. And I especially loved the feeling of singing the Oldie Moldies, because that's all we ever listened to, and they were the most fun. And, you know, my grandma loved Roy Rogers. I mean, her password on her computer for like years and years was Roy Rogers. So, you know, she, oh gosh, maybe I shouldn't be telling everybody that, but
1: now we're going to hack into Nan's computer any minute now.
0: Dang.
2: But hold on, that's Oldie Moldies, but not as Oldie Moldy as opera.
0: That's true.
2: Yeah. How does the opera thing come in?
0: Well, okay. So for that competition, I went for my audition. My grandma took me and my mom was there as well. And I went to go and sing, and the panel was in this, you know, this beautiful country house. And we went in and I sang Cowboy Take Me Away by the Chicks. And I came back out and I was so nervous for the audition that I came out and I just went, hallelujah. And I just started, you know, going into song. And the panel comes running out, or someone from the panel comes running out, and they said, who did that? Oh, my God. And they looked at my grandma and they said, was that you? And my grandma said, no, it wasn't me. It was the kid. So they made me come back in. They made me sing it. Of course, I didn't know the words because I'd only ever heard it on like TV commercials or anything like that. I'd never been exposed to opera, really. And I sing it and they said, wow, that's, you know, you've got natural talent here. And I was like, okay, sure. You know, does that mean I get to do the competition now? So, you know, I did the competition. I got my adjudication sheet. And after the show, they said in my adjudication sheet, my grandma still has this. She has it framed in her house. And it says she should really consider doing classical voice lessons and singing opera because she has a natural talent for it. And I took my $100 that I won and I said, no thanks. And I went and I bought a bunch of cotton candy and I spent it all on rides and different things like that.
1: I mean, you know what's nice is I can verify that because now I know her email password. But the other thing. So when did you start to like it? When did you start to like opera enough to do it? When did you start to like it?
0: Well, when did I start to like it is a great question. It's sort of opera is one of those things that it sort of chooses you. And I went to Omeguin Highlands Secondary School, as most of us do up in that area. And we had a music program there. My music teacher, Mrs. Rourke, Christine Rourke, she was wonderful, but she was on maternity leave for 2 out of the 4 years that I was there. So she did the best that she could with the time that we had. And I was getting to the age. I was in grade 12. My grades weren't the best. You know, I have ADHD, so I've always kind of had trouble in school a little bit.
1: Yeah.
0: Sort of just keeping on track. So I was concerned about not being able to go to school because I saw lots of people around me in my community who just never made it out. And my family, you know, who just never made it out and who had big dreams and who wanted to do amazing things. And just the opportunity just never lined up for them. And I thought, I want the opportunity to line up for me. I do, more than anything. And I didn't think I was good enough to do music because I looked into it for university, you had to have theory rudiments and all kinds of things like that, that I just did not have access to. You know, I was a poor kid. We didn't have any money. We grew up on food bank food. You know, we didn't have extra to be giving to music lessons. We had community music, but we didn't have anything else. And so, you know, I was sitting there with my teacher and I had my college application form in front of me and I had applied to four you know, forestry and outdoor programs. And I was like sitting there and I was like, I want to be a singer. And my music teacher at the time, who was on her break, she said, well, I think you should. I think that it would be silly for you not to. You have talent. You should try. And basically, Cambrian College had a program that would take kids who had talent, who didn't have the resources, and they would take you from zero to hero. So I went to Cambrian College, and I didn't realize that it was classical music, because, of course, I auditioned with a Patsy Cline song. And I show up on day one. They have a little student concert, and someone gets up to sing. And I wasn't expecting it, because I thought we were going to do more four-chord songs. So that's what I was used to. And boy, was I in for a surprise when she got up and sang opera. I think she sang Jeudi from Carmen, Michaela's aria.

0: And it was the most profoundly beautiful thing I'd ever seen anyone do with their body. And it was a bigger girl like me. And it was so inspiring to see. And I said, oh my, where has this been my whole life? Like, I need to do this now. And I didn't know what I was doing. And I was like sitting there like, oh my God, you want me to do what now? Like I can, you know, I can do Patsy Cline. I can do this and that, but I can't do that. So then I started lessons that week and I haven't stopped since. And I've just been faking it till I made it.
1: I'm Tom Power. You're listening to Q. You're in the middle of my conversation with Emma Pennell, who's appearing in the Canadian Opera Company's production of Verdi's La Traviata. We've been talking about they're so funny. They've been talking about their journey from singing old country songs to becoming, you know, one of the most acclaimed opera singers in this country right now. But it's not just classic operas like La Traviata that they've been doing. They've also been very active in contemporary music as well. Recently, they collaborated on a piece with the Mi'kmaq artist and poet Michelle Sillyboy. It's called You Can Die Properly Now. That's where our conversation picks up, beginning with some of Emma's incredible singing voice.

0: That's Emma Pennell singing You Can Die Properly Now. I wonder if you could tell me a little bit about this music.
1: Yeah, I would love to. This is a project that I've been working on with Dr. Michelle Sillyboy for a long time. I mean, it was commissioned by the Orchestre Symphonique de Montréal. It was composed by Anna Sokolovich. And when we got the commission, it was sort of natural for Michelle to gravitate towards the topic of residential schools. And so she wrote that piece, that poetry, as a eulogy to them, saying, you can die properly now. You know, you were found beneath the earth and we didn't forget about you. Like, don't look away from us. You know, it goes from talking about the children to the audience saying, do not look away from us. I mean, it was a great shift back when they were unearthing or they were, you know, doing the sonar to look for the bodies of the children at residential schools. And it changed a lot of things, and a lot of stories were brought up. You know, I had aunties that would come to me and I would come to them and they would start talking about it after all of that stuff was happening. And it was very impactful in the community. You could feel the grief that had been unresolved. And I think this was our way of calling out to the children and saying, now you can die properly. You can rest easy because we found you. We know that you're there. And we're going to make sure that you are treated with the respect that you deserve. And that's sort of what that piece is about. It's actually also a very powerful exercise in language revitalization, because Michelle used the glyphs that she had written about for her PhD.

0: to create this piece as well. And while I performed it, she would write the glyphs. And it was a full circle moment. I remember I had family in the audience and they said it was just so powerful to see her write the language, the pictographs out. And me singing the words and the English translation, because they made sure on the surtitles they had English, French, and Mi'kmaq, and also the pictographs. So it was really like such an important study in language revitalization as well.
1: How did you feel after a performance?
0: I mean, it was my goal going in was to connect with the audience and with my ancestors and the spirits of everybody in there. Because when you sing for a big number of people like that, you're connecting with the energy in the room. You know, you can sort of feel it. And that's how you get the adrenaline. You know, it's that feeling of that undivided attention. And I always am very grateful for it, because you have, 5 minutes where thousands of people potentially are sitting there giving you their undivided attention. And what do you want to say to them? What do you want to convey to them? You know, and you have to treat every moment like it's your final time to say the most important thing that you want to say from your perspective.
1: You really believe in opera as a powerful storytelling form, even in 2026?
0: Yes, well, I think not a lot of people have seen just how powerful it can be, you know? I mean, even just being on the stage with Catherine Lewick and hearing her sing her Violetta, like, that's powerful.

0: it leaves people wanting more. I mean, there's lots of good opera, there's lots of bad opera, but there's moments in your life where you will see something excellent and it transcends like what you think is possible from the human experience. And I think I've seen moments like that too many to not believe in opera.
1: How's La Traviata? I mean, even those of us listening to this who have no knowledge of opera at all, kind of know that one.
0: Sure.
1: Kind of know Carmen. You had a great line, actually. You said you liked, quote, the idea of a big, stinking, powerful voice and a big, stinking, powerful body on a big, stinking, powerful. It's a great quote from you. did you find that in La Traviata?
0: I mean, yeah, of course. Traviata is a lot of people's favorite opera for a reason.

0: he's looking kind of confused and he keeps looking over at me. And I said, what? What's go? What? What's up? And he said, was that you singing on the stage today? And I said, yes. And he said, I'm so proud of you. You keep going. I'm so proud of you. And then like a flame, it was out and it was gone. It was on to the next thing. But that moment is something I will really hold on to probably for the rest of my life.
1: What was his name?
0: His name was Roy Pennell, but you know, his sisters called him Rye Pennell.
1: Yours is a story that I have just found myself enamored with. Congratulations on everything. It's so well deserved.
0: Thank you very much, Tom. It's been an absolute pleasure.

0: This is a CBC News update. Good morning, I'm Natalie Lovey. OPP are investigating a fatal crash east of London. Emergency responders were called to Richmond Street near Gore Road in Thames Centre at around 12:20 yesterday afternoon. The collision involved a vehicle and a cyclist who was rushed to hospital with life-threatening injuries and later died. Anyone with information is asked to contact Middlesex OPP. Also, advance voting begins today in London ahead of the municipal election on October 26th. As of 10 this morning, Londoners can cast ballots at Fanshawe College's Alumni Lounge and at UCC at Western University. Finally, minimum wage earners in Ontario get a 35-cent pay raise today. That brings their hourly wage to $17.95. The Ontario Living Wage Network calculates what people actually need to earn to cover their basic expenses. It says the wage top-up falls short of the real cost of living.
1: Here is the Environment Canada weather forecast for London and surrounding areas. Expect a cloudy day today with showers ending this morning. Daytime winds are light and today's high 24. Tonight is cloudy with a slight chance of showers early this evening. Showers begin late in the evening. That comes with gusty winds and an overnight low of 12. Showers should end tomorrow morning. Then it's clear skies with a daytime high of 19. Tomorrow night is clear with an overnight low of 7. A sunny start to the weekend on Saturday with a daytime high of 18. Sunny and 21 on Sunday.
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5: What love doesn't conquer, Alka-Seltzer will.

in 1996, a man named Benjamin Schreiber was sentenced to life in prison without parole for a murder he committed. He was being held at the Iowa State Penitentiary. In March of 2015, he was rushed to hospital after suffering seizures and a high fever. He was experiencing septic poisoning. When he lost consciousness, a staff member called Schreiber's brother and alerted him to the situation. The brother said to try and ease Schreiber's pain, otherwise, you are to let him pass, as Schreiber had a do not resuscitate order on file. Schreiber's heart then stopped beating. At that moment, the hospital resuscitated him, against Schreiber's stated wishes. When Schreiber eventually recovered and was sent back to prison, he filed a motion to be set free. He made an argument to the appeals court in Iowa, saying that when he briefly died at the hospital that night, he had served out his life sentence, that before he was revived against his will, he had completed his obligation to the state. His life sentence had expired. It was a fascinating conundrum. If you were sentenced to life in prison, and you spent a good chunk of your life behind bars, then you briefly died, has the life sentence been completed? And if you were somehow brought back from the dead, should that be considered a second life, separate from the first? That was the question put before the three-judge panel. Ultimately, the appeals court said it did not find Schreiber's argument persuasive. The ruling went on to say that Schreiber is either still alive, in which case he must remain in prison, or he is actually dead, in which case this appeal is moot. A professor of law added that if people were considered legally dead before being resuscitated, it would create a web of problems, not just in criminal cases, but also for insurance and inheritance claims. He also added that Mr. Schreiber would still be considered alive, eliminating the possibility of organ donation, making it hard to consider him dead for the purpose of serving a life sentence. According to the New York Times, Schreiber's case was not without precedent. Another man was convicted of killing two New York police detectives in 1962 and was sentenced to life in prison. In 1988, he petitioned a court in upstate New York to release him, arguing that he had died when his heart stopped during emergency surgery. Therefore, he had completed his life sentence. The judge in that case ruled against the inmate too, writing that he did not legally die, as his presence in this courtroom indicates. There have been many famous advertising campaigns that were laid to rest over the years. Then suddenly, they were brought back to life. Sometimes it was because the commercial idea was too good to bury. Sometimes it was because something big triggered an opportunity in the marketplace. And other times, old campaigns get a second life because the general public simply won't let it die.

comes to revived commercials, there is one ad that tops them all. It first aired way back in 1971. Actually, it first aired as a radio commercial, but it didn't really take off. So it was reimagined as a television commercial. It featured people of all different races standing together

0: It showed people standing on a hilltop at night holding candles. And when the camera pulls back, all those candles are in the shape of a Christmas tree. 3 years later, Coke shot another Christmas version, only this time it featured singers and Disney characters.
1: I'd like to buy the world a Coke. That's the song I sing.
0: Then, 19 years after the original commercial had aired, Coke created a Hilltop Reunion commercial, inviting all the original singers to come back. Except, the crowd on that hilltop was much bigger this time, because Coke invited the singers to bring their children along with them. In 2005, Coke resuscitated the commercial yet again in order to launch Coke Zero. And instead of teaching the world to sing, it wanted to teach the world to chill.

0: In 2011, for Coke's 125th anniversary, Coke created a commercial using the original song, but peppered the ad with images from over the last century. Then, in 2012, Google partnered with Coke to revive the Hilltop commercial in a brand new way. First, they recruited Harvey Gabor, the original art director who worked with Backer on the 1971 commercial. Then, using digital technology and specially designed vending machines, they figured out a way for people to pick any country around the world and send a free Coke to a stranger they've never met. The app let users see the Coke digitally winging its way across the world to a specific Coke machine in a foreign country. Those special Coke vending machines contained a screen where senders could write a personalized message with their Coke delivery. And Google Translate converted the messages on the fly to that country's language. Recipients could write a thank you message back and send a video of them getting their surprise free Coke.
1: Thank you. That's the best Coke I've ever had.
0: It was a remarkable feat of technology. And finally, you really were able to buy the world a Coke. Then, in 2015, Coke's Hilltop commercial re-entered the zeitgeist once again. In the widely viewed final episode of Mad Men, a very troubled Don Draper goes to a retreat to meditate to try and find some inner peace. While sitting cross-legged and meditating on a hilltop in the final scene of the final episode, a smile slowly unfolds across his face. The next thing we see is the famous Coke Hilltop commercial.
2: I'd like to buy the world a home.
0: In the fictional world of Mad Men, it wasn't Madman Bill Backer who came up with the idea. It was Don Draper. And now everybody was talking about Coke's Hilltop commercial again, 44 years after it first hit the air. A very popular beer campaign ran back in the 70s and 80s. Advertising Age magazine rates it one of the top 10 advertising campaigns of the 20th century. It was a series of commercials for Miller Lite, and it was also done by Bill Backer's ad agency. We've mentioned this story before, but allow us to refresh your drink. As mentioned earlier, Bill Backer was the creative director at the McCann Erickson Advertising Agency, and along with Coke, it also had the Miller beer account. Miller had just purchased a small Chicago brewery called Meisterbrau. Meisterbrau brewed several regular beers and one low-calorie beer. That low-cal beer was a dud. It just wasn't selling. And another low-calorie beer from a different brewery had tanked not long before. The problem was the advertising had been aimed at dieters. But the target market, which Miller called two-fisted drinkers, simply had no interest in dieting. But even though Miller's new low-calorie beer wasn't doing well, research revealed that 90% of Miller drinkers had tried the low-cal beer once. Just once, but they had tried it. That was interesting. The president of Miller had a gut feeling that light beer could be sold to Miller drinkers if it was positioned differently in the advertising. So he told Backer's ad agency to find a way to tell beer drinkers that Miller Lite tasted good and wasn't watery. The ad agency tried with 5 different ideas. Miller didn't like any of them. So the ad agency regrouped one last time and looked into the sales of Miller's newly purchased light beer. They were dismal everywhere, except for one place, a small steel town named Anderson, Indiana. The ad agency dispatched its researchers to visit Anderson to figure out why the light beer was doing well there. They discovered something very interesting. The steelworks liked the light beer because it left them less bloated. And less bloated meant they could enjoy more beers. They had no interest in low calories, dieting, or watching their waistline. They just like to feel less filled up when enjoying a few brewskis after work. That was the key insight. Bury the low-calorie story inside a less filling premise. From that was born the famous tagline, Miller Lite, everything you always wanted in a beer, and less. But Backer's creative department couldn't figure out an amusing way to tell that story in an advertising campaign. The Miller folks suggested a jingle. But singing about one-third less calories and no carbohydrates makes for a pretty lame song. Then one of the ad writers had an idea. What if every commercial had people arguing back and forth? One side would say tastes great, and the other would counter with less filling. Then they had another idea. What if the people arguing were retired sports celebrities? They were all tough guys, so the low-calorie beer proposition wouldn't seem feminine. And everybody loved Hall of Famers. From that insight, one of the top 10 advertising campaigns of all time was launched. The commercial

0: a home and furnish it with love. Grow apple trees and honeybees and snow white turtle doves.
1: That is the late, great Bill Backer singing the song he co-wrote for the world's most famous Coke commercial. It may just be the most revived, most resuscitated commercial of all time. It was also a daring commercial for 1971, showing a Swedish person standing next to a Nigerian, standing next to a Chinese person. And that may be one of the main reasons it keeps getting remade and reimagined. That message of unity gets more urgent with every passing year. Backer's other campaign for Miller Lite was also a landmark because Tastes Great, Less Filling literally invented the light beer category. These campaigns and the others we've talked about today have one thing in common. They haven't worn out their welcome. Recent research has proven that many good ads don't suffer much wear out and are pulled off the air while they were still performing exceptionally well. In the advertising business, a rule of thumb is that a certain amount of repetition is required for wear in, and too much repetition creates wear out. But that new research proves that good advertising has a lifespan that greatly outlives bad advertising. Of course, the court of public opinion may want to appeal that ruling when you're under the influence. I'm Terry O'Reilly. This episode was recorded in the Terstream Airstream mobile recording studio. Producer, Debbie O'Reilly. Sound engineer, Jeff Devine. Research, Allison Pinches. Under the Influence theme by Casey Pick, Jeremiah Pick, and James Ayton. Tunes provided by APM Music. 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
7: Association's hotline got hundreds of calls in the past year for issues like illegal charges, bad faith evictions, and harassment.
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8: This is CBC News. From CBC London, the 12 o'clock local news. Good afternoon, I'm Natalie Lovey. Right now in London, it's cloudy and 19 degrees. Police have laid charges in connection to a fatal shooting in downtown London. It happened at around 5:45 Tuesday afternoon in the area of Central Ave and Richmond Street. Officers arrived to find a man suffering from life-threatening injuries. He was later pronounced dead in hospital. The victim has been identified as 48-year-old Robert Rico Rivard of London. A 21-year-old from Laval, Quebec, has been charged with second-degree murder and failing to comply with a release order. The accused also faces a pair of gun possession charges in the case. They're still in custody and have a court date scheduled for October 7th. A warning that this next story includes mentions of sexual violence. The head of a sexual assault support centre here in London says an ongoing case against Cornell University is eerily similar to last year's Hockey Canada trial. In a civil lawsuit against the Ivy League school, an anonymous woman claims she was drugged and gang-raped by 7 men at the fraternity in 2024. She says she reported the incident, however, the university protected the men involved. Jesse Roger leads ANOVA, which helps people impacted by gender
3: gender-based violence in the city. They say, like in the Hockey Canada case, the victim was left to their own devices to seek justice.
9: The conversations about how trauma shows up for people and what they remember and how they remember is also going to be a big part of this conversation. And I think it just reinforces the message that we try to share with survivors and victims of sexual assault, is that if you choose to go to see the police and talk to them about your assault, you need to talk to a lawyer first.
3: Last year, five players from Canada's 2018 World Junior Hockey Team were acquitted of sexual assault charges. They stemmed from an encounter with a woman who first met them at a downtown London bar. It took 6 years for London police to lay charges after she first reported the incident. Right now, four of the players remain suspended from Hockey Canada sanctioned programs. Voting day may be 4 weeks away, but advance voting in London's municipal election opened earlier this morning. Voters can now cast ballots at the UCC at Western University and at Alumni Lounge at Fanshawe College. Then on Saturday, a number of advance voting locations will be up and running at select libraries and community centres. Voters can also cast an early ballot this weekend at City Hall. Mayoral candidate Mustafa Zaboon was busy shooting a social media video yesterday. His goal, to encourage Londoners to consider early voting.
10: People think voting day is only October 26th. They're not aware that there is advance voting on October 1st, 3rd, 5th to 10th. So I just wanted to remind people, hey, you can vote in advance. You don't have to wait until election day, because you might be busy on election day. You might not be able to make it out, and then your vote's completely wasted. So, hey, you can vote in advance.
3: Visit cbc.ca/London to see a full list of advance voting times. Minimum wage earners in Ontario are getting a pay increase of 35 cents today. That brings their hourly wage to $17.95. The Ontario Living Wage Network calculates what people need to earn to cover their basic expenses. It says in Toronto, the minimum wage is now more than $9 below the real cost of living. In London, more than $3. Executive Director Anne Coleman says the province's wage increase is based on the Consumer Price Index and doesn't put enough weight on the major expenses of housing and food that tend to increase at a higher rate than general inflation.
11: The minimum wage is just not enough to ensure that workers are going to be able to afford things like rent and food. And I certainly know that many more people in Ontario are facing food insecurity. They are cobbling together multiple part-time minimum wage jobs just to try and stay on top of expenses.
3: The province says Ontario's minimum wage remains the second highest among the provinces, and someone working 40 hours a week will get an annual pay increase of about $728. And a new organ transplant technique that's been performed here in London is being dubbed a Canadian first. The multi-organ transplant program at the London Health Sciences Centre is touting the benefits of what it's calling heart in a box. The traditional transplant method involves taking an organ from a brain-dead donor and transporting it on ice. This new technique involves a heart that has been stopped beating after circulatory death. Medical co-director Dr. Dave Nagpal says this better preserves organ quality and extends potential transport time to 12 hours.
12: Up to 40% more donor hearts could be available using these DCC, or donation after circulatory cessation, hearts. The other thing about this technology is that it allows us to potentially transport that heart for much longer distances. As you can imagine, a heart on a bucket of ice probably won't last as long as a heart that's beating in a warm kind of environment.
3: He says the London man who had surgery in February using the heart-in-the-box technique is recovering well. Taking a look at the local weather forecast, cloudy today with a slight chance for more showers this afternoon, high of 23 degrees. Cloudy tonight with wind gusts and scattered showers, low of 12. Showers ending in the morning tomorrow, then clearing, high of 19. Tomorrow night, cloudy with rain, moderate winds, and a low of 13. Sunny on Saturday, high of 18. Sunshine Sunday, high of 21 degrees. A mix of sun and cloud Monday, and a high of 13, and a mix of sun and cloud.

0: the single largest contributor of tissue samples for the BAT1K study that we just published.
1: Well, how did you get so many bat genome samples?
0: I have been doing, on average, about 2 to 3 field trips per year.

0: We bring in the best thing possible. We lug around a liquid nitrogen tank, and it's a bit of work. A lot of times it's hard to find liquid nitrogen in a lot of these remote places. We have to carry them in by boat, sometimes by walking, sometimes on elephants, but it instantaneously freezes tissue samples. It's snap freezing.
1: Wow. What's the meaning behind the term Bat1K?
0: Originally when it started 10 years ago, there was only like 1,000, 100 or 1,200 species of bats. So now it's crept over 1,500. So maybe we might have to change the name to Bat2K.
1: So how many species does the Bat1K team now have, and how many more do you need to get?
0: Well, at this point, it is phase one, as you mentioned. So we wanted to get at least one species from each of the 21 families of bats. So we actually had 103 genomes that were done. So phase two, we'll be looking at the genera. So I think there is about, I think about 400 genera of bats.
1: Oh, wow. So you still have a ways to go then.
0: Yeah, that will be a big jump to the genus level.
1: Well, what have your colleagues been finding out about the bats in this project so far?
0: One of the things we wanted to look at was how were they related to each other, because there was a little bit of controversy over how some of the major lineages, there's five main groups of bats. So the reason we wanted to find out how they're related to each other, because that allows us to look at the origins of the bats. So looking at biogeography, so where did bats arise from in the world?
1: And what did you find?
0: We came to the conclusion that it was Europe where the bats originated. Before that, being that those five, main superfamilies of bats, I think the issue was that they had evolved relatively quickly, sometime between 55 million years ago and 65 million years ago, in that the previous techniques wasn't able to resolve exactly how they were related to each other. But when we sequenced the whole 2 billion base pair genome, we just got a more robust analysis to look at how they were related to each other.
1: Well, how similar were these early bats compared to the bats that we see today?
0: The interesting thing is that the oldest bat fossil is about 55 million years old, but it's no mistaking that it's a bat. It has a fully formed wing. So we know that 55 million years ago, there were bats that flew. So the question was, how far back did they go? So that's when we used the molecular data to actually go back in time to find out when the ancestral bat would have arose. So we pushed back the origins of bats back to 65 million years ago, even though we don't have fossils. But
1: Right.
0: that's where the molecular data came in.
1: Wow, they've been around a long time. What about echolocation? Do you have any idea when that appeared?
0: That was another thing where the molecular data came in.
1: Wow, they've been around a long time. What about echolocation? Do you have any idea when that appeared?
0: That was another thing that we looked at. So again, that was combining the genomic data and the morphological data. So we think that the echolocation actually rose almost hand in hand with flight.
1: So, what other types of discoveries are you hoping will come out of this project?
0: Another thing that we've learned is that bats have a lot of diseases, a lot of pathogens. So we wanted to find out, how is the bat immune system different from other animals, including humans? So humans typically try to resist a lot of diseases. Like inflammation is the main way they combat, foreign bodies that enter their system. Whereas bats, they have a little bit of inflammation at the beginning, but then they have other genes that sort of stop it. So bats actually tolerate a lot of pathogens.
1: Wow. So they can get a disease, but they don't get sick.
0: In general, yep.
1: Now, aren't we, though, hearing about some bats that are being wiped out by white nose syndrome that we hear about here in North America?
0: Yeah, so that's another interesting, I guess, story. But the thing is that it's actually not the fungus that kills the bat directly. The fungus actually alters the behavior of hibernating bats. Basically, the fungus irritates the bat, it gets on their skin. It's almost

0: or slope of water that's higher in the west than the east. So when those trade winds fluctuate, as they naturally do, that slope can become unstable. And when they weaken, the slope can actually relax down and slosh that water or spread that warmth back towards the eastern and central Pacific. That's what happens when an El Nino develops.
1: Wow. It sounds like water sloshing back and forth in a bathtub. It's going from one side of the Pacific to the other.
0: It's a little more complicated, but but that's the idea.
1: Boy. So how does this shift in the warm water affect different regions around the Pacific?
0: Yeah, if it only happened in the remote tropical Pacific, we might not know very much about this. But because that warm water changes how the atmosphere circulates, it turns out that El Niños and their counterpart La Niñas are the biggest source of year-to-year climate variability on the planet. The main thing that happens is when that warm water moves to the central and eastern Pacific, it also moves with it the pattern of atmospheric circulation across the Pacific. Over warm water, air tends to rise because the water heats the air. The air is warm, it's lighter, and it rises up. Rising air leads to rainfall. Rising air also pulls the trade winds in from both sides, so it kind of keeps those trade winds kind of weak and disorganized across the Pacific. And the rising air stirs up the upper atmosphere circulation as well and shifts the pattern of atmospheric circulation around the Pacific and indeed around the entire tropics. We even see its impact on the jet stream, which is the storm track that brings storms into North America.
1: Well, how did you use corals to help tease apart the role that climate change plays in the development of these powerful El Niños?
0: Yeah, we're really lucky that corals, as they grow, they record the conditions under which they grow in the chemistry of their skeletons. So a coral can live for decades to centuries, and it grows a centimeter or two every year. We take a core from those corals, and we sample that core at millimeter resolution. So that gives us a sample every month, essentially. We're able to measure the chemistry of those samples, and we measure them with an eye towards a couple of particular compounds that are sensitive to the temperature of this formation of the skeleton. And so we're able to come up with monthly records of temperature from these coral skeletons. And we put those together using corals that are living and corals that are dead, but we have collected on the beaches of Galapagos and we date them. They date across the last millennium. So we've put these records together from many different corals to come up with a history of El Niño across the last millennium.
1: Where did the corals for this current study come from?
0: This study focused on corals from the Galapagos Islands. The Galapagos lie on the equator about 1,000 kilometers offshore South America. And this part of the Eastern Pacific is where the biggest, strongest El Niño events have their biggest impact on ocean temperatures. So this is a really great place to study the history of the Eastern Pacific side of El Niño.
1: So you mentioned that you also study coral fossils. So what's the difference between what you get from living fossils and ancient ones?
0: Yeah, the living corals allow us to determine that our coral thermometer is working, basically. We can take a core from a coral that is living today, and we can take our monthly samples back through time and compare the chemistry that we get from those samples with temperatures that have been measured either by satellites or by local thermometers. Right? So we can ground truth our records and confirm that the record we're getting from the corals is an accurate reconstruction of local temperature and of the broader scale El Niño pattern. So then we can look for corals that are dead and older, and we date these using uranium-thorium methods, radiometric dating methods, that give us ages that are accurate to within about a few years.
1: Wow.
0: So we might find a coral washed up on a beach that we can date to, say, 500 years ago, but it may preserve a record of 40 or 50 or 80 or 100 years in it. And so we can then do our monthly reconstruction of temperature and see what El Niño was doing at that time, 500 years ago.
1: Wow, that's amazing. You know, you say that the Galapagos Islands are the most impacted by El Niño. You're lucky you were able to get living corals there at all, because we hear about so much bleaching going on.
0: Yeah, absolutely. In fact, my first experience in the Galapagos in 1989 was kind of a bust. You know, we went looking for corals that people had identified as living there prior to the 82-83 El Nino event. But when we looked for them in 1989, they weren't there. They were gone. So we really struggled to find living corals initially. But eventually, we were able to work on a reef in the far northern archipelago that hadn't been well documented early before, you know, the 2000s. And we started working there and found some living corals that had managed to persist.
1: Wow. So what did you see once you put it all together?
0: Yeah, we put together a history of El Nino and La Nina variability going back almost 1,000 years. And what we found is that the strong El Niños of the last 40 to 50 years are really unusual. We don't see anything like that in the pre-industrial era in our coral data. The strengthening of the variability in the Galapagos happens in parallel with warming temperatures. And so our interpretation is that the warming of climate is what has generated these stronger events. And we looked hard for natural explanations that could have accounted for this strengthening, but we saw no evidence that natural variability could create this same level of variability that we saw in the last 40 to 50 years.
1: So are you saying human-made climate change is responsible?
0: We understand that very well, that the human burning of fossil fuels is what's responsible for the warming that we're seeing today. So.
1: Okay, so now that you have a better understanding of how the past climate worked and how the corals were affected, what can we expect going forward, including this year's El Nino?
0: Yeah, that's a great question. And I have to be a little careful here because our corals provide us a window onto the past, but they don't give us a crystal ball into the future. So what we use to look ahead are climate models. And the majority of climate models actually do say that El Nino is likely to strengthen in the eastern Pacific over the coming century.
1: Well, how important is it to establish this link between a warming climate and strengthening El Niños?
0: Well, I think our work has given us one more brick in the wall, if you will, of the idea that you know, we're building a story and an understanding of El Nino. And part of that story is understanding whether the conditions that we're seeing right now are unusual. And our data says, yes, they are unusual. And we are able to say that with some confidence, given the amount of data that we've collected in the past. Mm-hmm. So that tells us that there is a trend happening now. And I think that was an important gap that we didn't know quite as clearly, especially in the Eastern Pacific. We had a little bit of a hint that this was happening in the Central Pacific, but we didn't really have a clear picture in the Eastern Pacific until this study. And so now that we've got that, you know, better understood, I think it helps us rule out some other possibilities, like that these strong El Niños we're seeing are just part of El Nino being its natural self. That's not what our data say.
1: Now, we've been talking about El Nino in the Pacific, but how far reaching are its effects around the world?
0: El Nino creates impacts all around the world, all through the tropics, all around the Pacific Basin. And it does things like it rearranges where we find tropical storms. You know, the warm waters over the Pacific generate more and stronger tropical storms during strong El Niños. And we're seeing that already this year, right? Conversely, an El Nino tends to suppress tropical storms in the Atlantic. So that's helpful, but, ramps them up in the Pacific. Another thing it does is it rearranges where droughts and floods are formed. So we may see floods in places that are usually dry and droughts in places that usually have a lot of moisture. An example of that might be in South America, where right now we're seeing lots of rainfall along the equatorial coast near Peru and Ecuador. At the same time, up in Central America and Panama, they're experiencing a drought that is slowing down shipping in the Panama Canal. Mm-hmm. Even further afield in the Indian Ocean, we tend to see warmer conditions across much of the Indian Ocean during an El Nino. And we find that we see increased rainfall along eastern African coast in Kenya and Tanzania, at the same time that we see reduced rainfall in southern Africa and in the Horn of Africa.
1: Wow.
0: So El Nino really mixes things up all around the world.
1: So what kind of effects are we looking at here in North America?
0: During an El Nino, we expect to see more rainfall coming into the southwest, where we would normally have dry conditions. So in some ways, that is welcomed, although it can take the form of tropical storms that come in with great intensity, and it can overwhelm systems that aren't used to a lot of rain. We tend to see more rainfall across the southeast as well. then we'll see less rainfall in the northwestern part of the U.S. and in southwestern Canada, where we would normally see rain, because what El Niño does is it shifts the path of those storms southwards.
1: So what can countries do at this point to protect their populations from the worst effects of the super El Niño?
0: Yeah, the ability to prepare for El Niño's impacts really takes some resources, right? And it's a challenge to prepare. But I would say that one benefit we can point to is that we understand a lot about what the typical pattern of extremes that an El Niño event will cause. So I've just listed some of those. And these are going to be different in different areas, but we can expect, for example, that areas that are prone to flooding during El Niño can prepare in ways that minimize the damage and risks to the population there. For example, clearing out culverts so that they don't get clogged easily. In the case of drought, one can think about stockpiling food or think about planting different kinds of crops if you have enough warning.
1: Just one last thing. What kind of emotional toll does this take on you to be the bearer of bad news?
0: Oh, boy. I mean, I think you hit the nail on the head there. It's really difficult to be talking about these things in this dispassionate scientific language and at the same time thinking about the impacts that El Niño can have on people, on ecosystems, on places that we care about, and not see a way to solve this problem that's immediate. I think by pointing to the connection between El Niño and global warming, it may give us one additional push to think and do more about reducing our dependence on fossil fuels. I mean, pushing us towards renewable energy. We know renewable energy is cheaper, and we know that most of the new electrical capacity that we've put in place in the last few years has been in renewables. So that's something we really need to accelerate to get out of this. And I hope that this is one additional kick that gets us down that road.
1: Dr. Cole, thank you so much for your time.
0: Thank you for your interest. I appreciate it.
1: Dr. Julia Cole is a professor and chair of the Department of Earth and Environmental Sciences at the University of Michigan. Now, we have to take a short break for local news and information. We'll be right back.
2: This is a CBC News Update. Good afternoon, I'm Natalie Lovey. Minimum wage earners in Ontario are getting a pay raise of 35 cents today to $17.95 an hour. The Ontario Living Wage Network calculates what people need to earn to cover their basic expenses. It says here in London, the minimum wage is still more than $3 below the real cost of living. The annual increase is tied to Ontario's Consumer Price Index at 1.9%. Also, Windsor Regional Hospital is launching a new rapid referral service aimed at getting some emergency room patients home sooner. The program is for patients who are well enough to leave the ER but need timely follow-up from an internal medicine specialist. They will now be referred to an urgent medicine clinic and usually seen within 24 hours. The hospital says its goal is to avoid unnecessary admissions. Taking a look at the regional weather forecast. Mainly cloudy today with light winds, high of 26. Cloudy tonight with showers beginning in the evening and gusty winds, low of 12. Showers ending near noon tomorrow with moderate winds, high of 19 degrees. Tomorrow night, clear with a low of 7. Sunny for Saturday, high of 18. More sunshine Sunday, high of 21. A mix of sun and cloud for Monday, high of 17. And for Tuesday, a mix of sun and cloud with a high of 16.
1: Welcome back. I'm Bob McDonald, and you're listening to Quirks and Quarks on CBC Radio 1. The Suriname toad is easily one of the most unusual amphibians on the planet. Videos of the toad giving birth go viral, showing the fully formed brood erupting from holes in its back. But this strange-looking creature has other superpowers, too. Though it's nearly blind and lives in the murky waters of the Amazon basin, the Suriname toad is a deft hunter, able to see using only its fingertips. In a recent study, scientists discovered just how their unusual fingers sense their prey. Dr. Duncan Leach is a neurobiologist at UCLA and is the senior author on this research. Hello and welcome to our show.
3: Thank you. First of all, describe this strange toad. What's it look like? How big is it?
4: It's about 15 to 20 centimeters, and it looks like the average frog or toad that you might expect, but completely flattened down. It is camouflaged and is adapted to look a lot like a leaf that might be, you might see in the bottom of a puddle or in a pool. And that is one of their main strategies for avoiding predators. But it also has a kind of a unique triangular shaped head.
1: Wow. So 15. 15-

0: 20 centimeters, that's about the size of my hand, right?
1: Yeah. So
0: you're saying if I took a frog and just squished it between my hands, that's what I get.
1: Exactly, right. If you just compressed it completely down flat between your hands. And yeah, it does not resemble most people's mental image of a frog.
0: Now, what about its fingers? What do they look like?
1: Right. The fingers are quite unique in that, so frogs have four fingers on their hands. And on each of these, if you see one in an aquarium, you might be able to see it looks like it's a little bit frayed. Those split into four different lobes on each of the fingertips. And then subsequently, each of those lobes splits four times again in sort of this fractal pattern. So in total, it has 128 of these little lobes that are projecting off of its fingertips.
0: Wow. What are these lobes like if I was to look at them under a microscope?
1: They're rounded dome-shaped lobes, almost the heads of a pin, but even smaller than that.
0: How then are they used to catch prey?
1: They function as a very acute touch surface that gives the frog a sense of potential prey as it's moving through its environment.
0: So how sensitive would the frog's fingertips be, say, compared to my fingertips?
1: They're at least as sensitive as your own fingertips. We actually employed tools that are used in neurology to assess human fingertip sensitivity. So these are calibrated filaments that impart a specific amount of force to test in different kinds of sensory deficit type conditions. And these proceeded as far as we had among our tools. So we don't know the upper threshold of how sensitive they are, but definitely along the scale of tenths of millinewtons. So very wow. Sensitive.
0: What then can they actually sense? I mean, do they have to touch something and know the surface?
1: That's a great question. So that they aren't actually, it doesn't require the animal making contact the way we are using our fingertips to actually palpate and touch the environment. When you might encounter these frogs, if you were searching in the Amazon or the Orinoco Basin, you would see them in a largely stationary. So they're in a kind of a funny posture, almost like the goalposts of an American football stadium. So you would see them with their arms outstretched and with their fingers not moving. So they adopt this position and are ambush predators, and they're just waiting for a fish to swim by. So if a fish passes within about half a centimeter to a centimeter of these frogs, the frog will launch into this ballistic suction feeding and then completely suck in fish or worms or anything that is moving and excites the fingertips. So it doesn't actually require direct contact with the fingertips themselves.
0: Oh, so they don't have to touch the prey? They can, they feel the water, the movement of the water?
1: Right. It can feel the wake or the hydrodynamic motion of the potential prey or something moving in its vicinity.
0: That's astounding. So how long does it take the frog to catch the fish?
1: It's incredibly fast. They can do this on the scale of tenths of a second, so 100 milliseconds or less, to completely suck in and whelm the prey. They're doing this by opening their mouth and completely expanding their entire body cavity to make a vacuum that sucks in all of this water. And then they're regurgitating out the water simultaneously as they're securing the prey, almost the way a whale inhales a large volume of water to feed with baleen.
0: Poor fish doesn't have a chance.
1: Right. No. Completely getting swallowed alive.
0: Now, if the frog has this incredible sensitivity, these 128 lobes on its fingertips, and it can detect just the water, what's going on in its brain? I mean, how does that all come together?
1: That was a very interesting finding in that we found that a significant portion of the brain is dedicated specifically to processing touch specifically from these fingertips. So frogs, of course, are amphibians and have a brain organization that's very different than mammals. And we know a lot more about the way touch is represented and how it works in a mammalian brain than we do in most other animals. But what we found is in one of the key relays of where they are representing touch from different areas of their body, that area is largely devoted to specifically the fingertips. So despite the fingertips being on the body, a very small amount of the surface area,

0: They occupy a great amount of the real estate of this map of the body that the frogs have that represents their touch surface.
1: Wow. Now, what about their vision? Do they see the fish coming?
0: They can see shadows, but they cannot see completely well-formed images. Their eyes are relatively small, and many of the aquatic environments that they live in are quite murky. So it appears that they have, rather than allocating a lot of neural resources to the visual system, they're using a lot of it for their sense of touch. And in fact, we did different kinds of behavioral experiments, including recording them under infrared light, under wavelengths that they cannot see. And they were just as successful at catching fish without the use of their vision, presumably.
1: Boy, so they just lie there with their arms out waiting for a fish to come by. And as soon as they sense it with their fingertips, they grab it.
0: That appears to be the story, yes.
1: Are there any other animals that have a similar sort of ability to essentially see with their fingertips?
0: With fingertips, perhaps less, that has been less studied, but there are definitely examples, including some in Canada, the star-nosed mole. You might be aware of that. It has elaborations, almost like tentacles that are projecting from the skin of the surface of the nose. They are using this to palpate their underground environment and to quickly distinguish potential food based on their sense of touch.
1: So it makes sense if you live in a dark or a murky environment that your sense of touch is going to go farther than your sense of vision.
0: Absolutely. That makes a lot of sense.
1: Dr. Leach, thank you so much for your time.
0: Thank you. Thanks a lot.
2: Duncan Leach is an assistant professor of integrative biology and physiology at UCLA, University of California at Los Angeles.

0: A long-standing debate about every kid's favorite dinosaur has finally been resolved. The T-Rex, a dinosaur that lived about 66 to 68 million years ago, was warm-blooded, according to newly published research. Scientists at the University of California at Los Angeles looked at the chemistry of tooth enamel from two T-Rexes to figure out their body temperature. Yes, that's right, from a tooth. Here to explain just how this works is Dr. Aradhana Tripathi. She's a geoscientist at UCLA and was senior author on this paper. Hi, welcome to our show.
1: Hello, Bob.
0: So first of all, tell me about the two dinosaurs whose teeth you studied.
1: Yeah, thanks so much. So one of the dinosaurs we studied, his name is Thomas the T-Rex. He is an iconic teenager who lived 66 million years ago. Today, you can see his skeletal remains in Los Angeles at the LA County Natural History Museum. He's actually the centerpiece for their dinosaur gallery and is the star, really, of this paper. We had a chance to measure two teeth and literally take those teeth into our lab at UCLA, drill some tooth enamel off of the surfaces of the teeth with a low-speed drill, clean that powdered tooth enamel, and then measure it on the mass spectrometers in my lab.
0: And there was also a second dinosaur that you examined?
1: We got tooth fragments from a second dinosaur that we know is a T-Rex, but we don't actually know anything more about the individual.
0: Now, the idea of warm-blooded dinosaurs is not really new. I mean, we've been hearing about this for a long time as a debate. What kind of hints have there been in the past that they might have been warm-blooded?
1: What's really interesting is that there's been a debate over whether dinosaurs have been cold-blooded or warm-blooded, basically for over a century. But nobody's had an exact determination of body temperature for T-Rex. The technique that we're using, we're looking at the chemistry of tooth enamel. Tooth enamel is not very porous. It's very resilient to chemical alteration. Then we could use the isotope chemistry of these teeth, the clumped isotope chemistry, which is what we measure in my lab, to get a direct determination of body temperature. This is basically the next best thing to literally sticking a thermometer in the animal's mouth, right? And so it's what we're getting is a direct body temperature determination for the time that that tooth formed.
0: What temperature did you come up with for the body of a T-Rex?
1: It's about 36 degrees centigrade. That's the body temperature that's really, really similar to our own. It's similar to an elephant.
0: Wow.
1: What's also extraordinary about this is that we were able to measure crocodilians, crocodile relatives from the same formation. And they came out at a colder temperature. They came out closer to like 31 degrees centigrade. And so the third piece of information that we were able to collect, we were able to make measurements of clumped isotopes in fossil shells. And so those give us an idea of what environmental temperatures were. So we have environmental temperatures, body temperatures of crocodilians, which we know are cold-blooded, reptiles, and then we also have body temperatures for, multiple specimens of T-Rex. And all of these were different from each other. The crocodilians and T-Rex were both warmer than the environment that they lived in, and T-Rex was warmer than the crocodilians with a body temperature similar to that of modern endotherms. And the body water chemistry we were able to look at by measuring oxygen isotopes, so different isotopic system in these teeth, and from these fossil shells, shows us that the body water chemistry of T-Rex looks bird-like. And In crocodilians, it looked like modern crocodilians. And so it also showed that their water budgets, looked very different from each other. So another piece of evidence that the physiology of T-Rex was much more similar to, modern endotherms.
0: Wow, that's amazing. And you did all of this from teeth. I have to ask you, how did you convince someone to give you a tooth from a tyrannosaur?
1: what it took was actually more than a decade of work. Rob Eagle, who is the professor that led this study with our graduate student, Randy Flores, who did all of the really careful lab work. What Rob and Randy really have spent a lot of time doing with some of the technical specialists in my lab is adapting the clumped isotope method so that we could measure very small samples. And that work has been going on for over a decade. Rob Eagle, when he started doing clumped isotope work at Caltech, he actually took modern samples of different types of vertebrates and demonstrated that the chemistry of modern tooth enamel from different types of organisms reflects their body temperature. And then he started measuring fossil sauropods and fossil mammoths. So looked at a range of different extinct organisms and was able to reconstruct their body temperature. And then where we were able to really adapt the methodology in my lab to look at very, very small samples, really pushing the envelope of the work and really do method development, not the most glamorous work, but it's now opened the door up to us being able to look at T-Rex. And so that's why we were able to get these specimens.
0: Boy. Well, now that you've proven that the T-Rex was warm-blooded, how does this change our understanding of how the animals live?
1: We can explain why tyrannosaurids are found in places like the Arctic, why we have in places like Alberta, why we also can see distributions down to the subtropics. Basically, a tyrannosaurid with a body temperature like this one is one that is an endotherm. It's one that can live in this breadth of environments. And so I think that's really important, you know, because body temperature tells us about the thermophysiology of an organism. And that means that that's really what sets where an animal can live. It lets us start to model their habitat and their distributions, which is exactly what was also a part of this study, which is really exciting. What it also lets us do is it sets the stage now for us being able to look at other dinosaurs for which there are only small amounts of sample available. This is the first time this has been done. We now have from Rob's work, from the work from my lab, from the work of other groups, we have about 6 body temperature points spanning roughly 100 million years for this lineage. So, of course,

0: We have modern birds and other avian and non-avian reptiles. We have sauropods, we have T-Rex, we have a handful of other taxa. And so we can start to imagine that we're going to be at a place now where in a few decades we'll have looked at many other organisms and can start to unravel their physiology and even the evolution of thermophysiology in dinosaurs over time.
1: Dr. Tripathi, thank you so much for your time.
0: Thank you, Bob.
1: Dr. Aradhana Tripathi is a professor of earth science and climate science at the University of California, Los Angeles.

0: Tourists aren't the only visitors coming to Nova Scotia this summer. White sharks are also swimming into our cooler waters, part of their massive seasonal migration.
1: Two great white sharks were spotted swimming 800 meters from the shore near Rizzers Beach this past weekend.
2: Just outside Halifax, a shark sighting forced lifeguards to clear the water earlier this summer.
3: Spotting the fin of a great white shark slicing through the water is enough to make most people want to bolt in the other direction. But not Dr. Neil Hammerschlag.
4: Okay, well, let's head out to Mud Island and go from there.
3: Great whites are endangered in Canada after their numbers crashed from decades of overfishing. But now we have rules in place to protect them, and the great whites are back. And so was Dr. Hammerschlag, who grew up in Canada. He moved back near the end of 2022 after running a shark research and conservation program at the University of Miami. And he set up in Nova Scotia, where he operates a shark expedition company.
4: Hey, just guys, keep an eye out for the sharks. You never know when they're going to show up.
3: Dr. Hammerschlag is a marine ecologist and shark researcher, and he runs a program that tags and tracks marine animals to map biodiversity hotspots along the east coast of North America. Hello and welcome to our show.
5: Hey, it's good to be here.
3: First of all, what draws great white sharks to the east coast of Canada?
5: Yeah, that's a good question. What we think is it's plentiful, bountiful food options, from fish to actually smaller sharks and rays to seals to tuna, all those good things.
4: Oh my God, great white shark people!
3: Well, how does your work with the great whites factor into the overall program you lead to tag and track marine animal biodiversity hotspots?
5: If you can imagine, you know, you can't and nor do you want to try to prevent fishing or human activity in all parts of the ocean. And so we, you know, managers and policymakers need to prioritize areas for conservation. And so what we're trying to do is protect the places that are important for the most number of different species. So what we're using is tracking data to figure out the kind of hotspots, the favorite spots of all different species, to figure out the areas that are going to have the most bang for the buck when you think about protecting. And one of the species that is part of the study that we're tracking are the great whites.
3: Now, you go out and tag great white sharks. I have to ask, how do you do that?
5: Well, to be honest, it's not that easy. So it's a good question. You know, I mostly have tagged great whites and other species of sharks through mounting a tag to their fin, because the tag needs to break the water surface in order to transmit a message to a satellite that tracks them. So for that, historically and most traditionally, I and many others have had to catch them to attach a tag to their fin. But thing is about capturing them is that it can cause some stress or behavioral alterations for a few days. So we lure the great whites to our boat with some pieces of tuna and things they like to eat. So they come by, and when their fin comes out of the surface for a few split seconds, I try to use a air-powered rifle to fire an arrow holding a tag with an anchor on it that essentially will hit the top apex of the fin and stick on there, and the shark swims away and doesn't even know about it.
3: Wow. How good are you as a sharpshooter?
5: Turns out I'm actually not bad, and that was surprising to me and probably a whole lot of people.
3: You're a natural. Now, you've been out there doing this, studying the great whites for a couple of years off the Nova Scotia coast.

0: this summer? What happened?
1: You know, we're actually in the middle of it right now. We're in the middle of our peak part of the season.
2: Look at that's a gorgeous shark. On the left.
1: I think what's been pretty interesting this year is that we started seeing sharks earlier than we did last year.
3: Collect the environmental data as well every day. Everything from temperature of the water to the phase of the moon.
1: And one thing that's certainly true as well is that the water seemed to be warmer earlier on. We had an extremely cold spring, and then all of a sudden it was summer. It wasn't gradual. And when the waters warmed, we started seeing the sharks. And these sharks are migrating from further south when the waters warm. And so we do believe that there's a strong pattern of the sharks being here related to water temperatures, and with temperatures increasing and getting warmer earlier, so did the sharks show up.
0: Can you identify individual sharks?
1: Yeah, actually, amazingly, we can.
2: Could it be shark Robin?
4: Hey, I'm going.
1: Different sharks have different patterning of where the white and the dark meet, and we can use that to identify different individuals.
0: So are you seeing the same individuals returning year after year?
1: So some individuals we only see once, and some individuals we see through various points throughout a season. And this year we've seen sharks that we saw last year.
0: Now, the great white shark has a pretty nasty reputation, mostly thanks to Hollywood. As someone who's out there actually encountering them and putting darts on them, what are they really like?
1: Yeah, to be honest, what you see on TV and in the movie theaters is nothing like what their true nature is. They are actually really cautious. They're very careful. They do not want to waste energy. And they're very aware of one another. And we see them communicate through body language with one another, which, social interactions show us that they are, smart individuals. And even more amazingly, we can actually see personalities in these sharks.
0: Well, give me an example of an interesting personality that you've encountered.
1: When we think about our own family, you can think of the personalities and there's characters among your family members, right? Everyone's got kind of like the crazy uncle or the shy nephew or cousin. And, we see that in the sharks. There are some sharks that are bolder than others, others that are more shy. I mean, one individual that we see and have seen last year and again this year, we nicknamed Mystic. And this shark is just got a lot of energy. And he comes at the boat. And when he comes, he always tries to outsmart us. At least that's what it feels like. He always seems like he's trying to get the bait from us. But we try not to feed them. We always pull the bait away. And he always seems to try a different angle and different approach and try to catch us not paying attention. And when we do pull it away from him, sometimes if we've done that a few times, he'll kind of swim away. It's almost as if he's pouting, like we hurt his ego, which I know that's not the case, but it's just really interesting to see and think about.
0: Well, I mean, do they ever get the equivalent of angry, are you worried about that, that they might charge at you?
1: No, because that's just not in their DNA. One thing is that I think most people don't realize and wouldn't know is that they don't waste energy. They're extremely efficient. And to be honest, getting angry is a waste of energy. I see that when they naturally hunt seals. And if they attack a seal and the seal gets away, they'll take one or two chances at it. And if they're unsuccessful, they'll just go swim away and let that seal go because they don't want to waste the energy trying. And so I think that's the scenario here.
0: Boy, your picture that you're painting is so different from what Hollywood gave us. What would you like the public to know in Nova Scotia about the presence of these great whites so close to shores? I mean, last year there was one great white that tried to take a chunk out of a man's paddleboard. So what do you say?
1: I don't know the context of how that happened, but, they usually want to have nothing to do with people. I think a situation like that where a great white does bite someone or encounter someone is rare. Maybe the shark mistook the human or the paddleboard or whatever for a natural prey item. If you think about it, the reality is that I think these sharks are actually a lot better to humans than humans are to other humans.
0: Dr. Hammerschlag, thank you so much for your time.

0: It was pretty much like grew up around substance abuse and alcoholism pretty much all my life. My biological dad was actually in jail for this part of my life. He went to jail before I was born, and he was in there till I was about five. He was in prison for drug charges. He got caught. Never get it. Never get it. It was an undercover that was working with him, and they built the case. And I remember this one story my dad telling me actually was he wanted to smarten up and be a dad once he found out my mom was pregnant. And then he said he wanted to make one last deal to put money away for me to go to university, you know, get a job, kind of start that life of just being a dad. But that was the deal that they made their move on.
1: That's like straight out of a movie. It's like the one last deal.
0: Yeah, one last one. So I was kind of the first year and a half was just me and my mom riding solo. I have two dads, my biological dad, Dale, and then my stepdad, Jeremiah. But I never call him stepdad or I never call him by his name because he's been around since I was a year and a half. He's always treated me like I was his own, kind of was like a major part of my upbringing. So I always credit him for a lot of different things, but most of all with that dad title because that's all I've ever known him as. So it was us four, my dad, my mom. We started moving around like crazy. I remember going to the homeless shelter for the first time, Sunrise Village. It was with Salvation Army. I remember going there and like being really confused, like, because like I've only ever lived with just my family, and now there's like a bunch of different families. And then we moved in with my grandma. My dad Jeremiah actually got a 10-person tent, hooked the Wi-Fi up to it. Got an extension cord out there. So we had a TV in there, our gaming system in there. So we made do with what we had, but there were some hot nights in that tent, man. It was just newly hit with this new environment of, you know, like poverty. It hit. And as a kid, you never, like you go from, you know, going to school, your lunches, you know, pretty much it's an everyday life. But then this shock to like, oh, we're missing out on supper. Oof, I don't got lunch today. Oof, like we don't know where we're living in 6 months. And having to watch the substance abuse, alcoholism, and just like as well as see the poverty around me. There was times where like, you know, I'm 10, 11 years old and I got the five, six siblings under my wing at home holding down the fort. You know, it's don't open the door unless you hear the special knock type of thing. We'll be right back. All right. I'm changing diapers. I'm making sure the babies are fed. I'm rocking them to sleep while trying to, you know, explain that like, hey, everything's gonna be all right.
1: And you're 10.
0: I'd say it was 11 and 12.
1: Can I just say, I keep having to remind myself that you're only 18. You've lived like so many lives in the span of 18 years. It's wild. Like, it reminds me, I'm trying to break down all the different things you've gone through and how quickly you had to grow up.
0: I remember waking up one morning and like nobody was home. My mom, she went, you know, go leisurely have some recreational fun with like some neighbors down the block. And this was probably the first time in my life where that survival instinct kicked in. 'Cause I'm 6 years old. I don't know much. So I kind of panic. And I remember it was me and three other siblings at the time, and with the smallest one being like just over a year. And I remember just dressing them all up, bundling them all up. It's winter, you know, snow's up to my little knees at the time. And it's like, okay, I'm gonna get these guys dressed. We're gonna go over to their place because that's where I know it's safe there. I remember like not knowing anything. I was just so scared. We walk over there and I see a police car. And for some reason, the police have always scared the crap out of me. So I turned around back home, ended up talking to my direct neighbor, and then they called CFS and we got taken away for a bit. Like our couple weeks in care was terrifying. But it was another one of those things that's like, hey, I need to make sure that us four are gonna survive this. And I'm gonna make sure that no matter what happens, we're gonna stick together. And we're gonna end up like we're gonna be back with mom. We're gonna be back with dad. Like we're gonna be back home in no time.

0: hope. And that couple weeks felt like forever. Moments like that, like, really defined kind of my whole perception and how I approach life. Is like, it doesn't matter what happens, but I have to make it happen. Yeah. It doesn't matter how it happens. I got to make it happen.
1: There's a strength to that and a heavy pressure that comes with that.
0: Oh man.
1: As well.
0: Man, pressure has been one of those things throughout my life that, like, it's been applied so heavily. It's a calming thing at this point in my life right now. Cause, like, I think of it like, you know, football gets heavy, it gets real heavy. And then I think of it, I take a moment, like, football pressure is nowhere near the pressure I faced. I face real pressure, making sure my siblings are okay. Never knowing when my next meal was, that's pressure.
1: Yeah.
0: You know, trying to find a place for me and my siblings to go at 6 years old, that's pressure. And it's like, this pressure, like, that I face now, I'm grateful. So grateful. This is my life right now compared to back then. It's night and day difference.
1: Yeah.
0: So any pressure that I face now in school, football, pretty much anything, it's hey, remind yourself. You can do this because everything's going to be all right.
1: What kept you then, do you think, in your mind, on the straight and narrow, and you're surrounded by drugs, alcohol, instability? What kept you from going down those paths?
0: I think the number one factor that kept me on the straight and narrow path was my dad, Jeremiah. And it always causes confusion because, like, I have friends that have seen it all with me, you know, and they're like, how is your dad such an influence to you despite the alcoholism, the substance abuse? But it was the way my dad was. He always brought stability despite anything. He always taught me, hey, you don't want to go and do that. I still remember, like, one time I went to go run around HSC with a bunch of my friends and do dumb stuff. Oh, when he found out, oh my gosh. It was like, that's the stability he brought, was like, there's consequences to your actions. And he was that, like, the iron fist in the house. Mm-hmm. He was that for me. And I don't know how he did it, but he found a way that even with facing the addictions, he was able to take moments and be like, hey, this is not what you want. He never shied away from his own flaws and his story. Like, he was always like, hey, yes, I'm a prick. Yes, I'm an addict. Yes, I'm an alcoholic, but I'm here. And I'm gonna do everything in my power to make sure that you don't go down any path near this. And it was just like that type of strength to come from a person to not only deal with addiction, but be a parent of seven. It's like, man, it's super inspiring. I was actually for the longest time, I was like afraid of my story. I was embarrassed of my story. I was embarrassed of where I came from. I was embarrassed of my household. I was embarrassed of my parents. I was embarrassed of everything. But he was the one who actually taught me that, hey, if it comes something that you want to talk about, you talk about it. We don't shy away from our problems. We look them in the face and we confront them. He's threatened me multiple times to come to BC and make sure I'm going strong. So he actually offered to come hold my hand in class. If he found out I was skipping, he was like, do I need to come? I remember ninth grade, I was skipping. And he found out, he was like, do you need me to come walk you into class, sit beside you and make sure you're doing your work? Not really. Okay, then do your damn work. So I did. It's tough love. Mm-hmm. It's tough love. And a lot of parents get mixed up with tough love and just being tough. But he made sure that there was the love part of it too.
1: So I just love the fact that you, at such a young age, are able to not just see someone as their addiction. Like, you're able to see the whole person, flaws, strengths, the whole thing.
0: I know my parents. Without the addictions and the alcoholism, they're probably the greatest people I've ever met. Like, my mom is the sweetest, sweetest woman in the world. But it's just, they face problems. They have their troubles, and everyone does. So I tell people sometimes about my background, they're like, oh man, like, your parent, hey, whoa, buddy, whoa,

0: All right, my parents are amazing, and we faced everything as a family. I always go back to this one story, but we were in our house on Pacific. There's nine of us in the house at this point, you know, all seven siblings, my mom, my dad, one can of tuna in the house. And we bite by bite shared it. That's family. No matter what. No matter what happens in life, that's family. When you got moments like that to look back on, it's like, huh, we all ate out of the same can of tuna.
1: If you're just tuning in, I'm sitting with Dale Turcotte III, an 18-year-old who is just being so open and honest about his life and what it took to get him where he is now. When did football come into your life? Did you ever imagine at all that it would be like your ticket out of Winnipeg?
0: Not my ticket out. I knew I wanted to play because I was a chubbier bald kid. So it was like the one sport that I didn't need to be the fastest guy. You know, I didn't need to be the most agile. But we couldn't afford football at a young age for me. I'm gonna give a quick shout out to the former head coach of Tech, Ryan Carhut. Taught me everything I needed to know about the basis. He brought our team back, and we won five of our nine games that year, which for a first team coming back wasn't too bad. We won provincials the next year. The year after that, we went 9-1, won the provincial title, and I knew I wanted more of that. And then, next thing you know, we're out here, and we're trying to do the same thing.
1: Yeah. I love how you've spoken of these different men who've been in your life. You've got your stepdad, Jeremiah. You've got your coach figure now, but then also your biological dad, who didn't come back into your life until you were, what, 13 years old?
0: 13, like fully. So my dad, he was in jail for the first part of my life. But my mom and my stepmom actually like kept bringing me it like I'd to him. And then when he got out, we'd visit from time to time. But then he fell into addiction. That's kind of like that was probably our disconnect moment. Like there have been times where I was supposed to see my dad, but he couldn't show up. He was addicted to heroin and fentanyl, and meth for a while too. So he was like, you know, deep. He was deep in his own addictions, and it took a lot away from him. But when I was 13, he was in the hospital, and his ex-wife invited him back out and said, "Hey, why don't you come live with me? Why don't we get you better? Why don't we start building something again?" And I credit my stepmom a lot for my last couple of years with my dad, because she brought him out. She helped him, you know, get clean. He stumbled, as anybody would, with that deep of an addiction. But she made him try. And I remember when I was 13, I got the call, and it was like, "Hey, do you want to come visit? Come out to the reserve for a week." The happiness I felt was like no other. And that was the start of our relationship kind of being restored. And man, it was like the 3 years we had together was like, it was so awesome. I loved it. 'Cause he became my best friend. It was like my two dads were like good cop, bad cop. 'Cause Jeremiah, no matter what, still was a stability and the tough love and the make sure I'm going straight. But I swore around my biological dad way before I swore around my other parents. Be a little more free with him, because I could joke around. I remember going to the basketball court, and they had really low hoops. So then all of a sudden, I was LeBron James. We'd be the crew, and my dad there too. And I remember just like all those times with him there made up for everything before. And me and him got so close. If anything ever happened, I just called him. He was my guy to talk to if I wasn't feeling right about something. He was my guy.
1: What's the best advice he ever gave you in those 3 years?
0: Wrap it up. My dad had two kids at 17.
1: That is solid advice from a father to a son.
0: Very solid advice. It wasn't even like him, like, "Oh, make sure you don't do this." Like, it was like,

0: I'm so proud of you for what you're doing. Like, if you search our names up, we have the same name. So we both come up. And I remember him telling me, he's like, you're making the name right. You're making the name right. And I'm so proud of you. Everything I do, every step I take, it's like, I take it with remembrance, because I'm the Dale Turcotte name. I'm pretty much all we got left for the name.
1: Well, it must be also easy to remember it because you got his words tattooed on your arm.
0: Yes. Big old tattoo. His name, Dale Turcotte Jr., his dates, and then something we found. Actually, he used to be a really good writer, and this was one of them that really stuck with us, was own your story, love who you are. The best part is we haven't written the ending yet, so get excited about your happily ever after. And it was just one of those things that always stuck with me, because like, I feel like he lived by that saying. He always owned his story. Despite all the bad that happened to him, he still pushed to be the best he could be. He sadly passed in 2024 due to a suicidal overdose. And honestly, like my family talks about, I'm surprised he lasted that long. That last 3 years that he pushed to be a parent was beautiful. And it was something that a lot of people can't.
1: If he could see you now, what would you want to say to him now that you're starting this whole new chapter in your life?
0: Man, I've thought about that a lot, actually. Like, if I had one more conversation with my dad, what would I talk about? And I can never find the right answer, because there isn't one. There really isn't. And I remember my last conversation with my dad before he passed was, like, we had, he came to watch my all-star game after my rookie year. And it was like, he was struggling, but nobody knew, because he was so good at keeping that smile on his face. We also had Father's Day. And it was probably one of my favorite days of my life, because I had both my dads. It was the first time I had a Father's Day with my biological dad. I had all my siblings. We were at my grandma's having a barbecue. My dad was chefing it up. I was cracking jokes with my dad. We were playing basketball. We were throwing around the football. And it's like a week and a half later, he passed. I remember our last conversation was us joking around. But I told him I loved him a bunch of times that day. And it was just like the perfect me and him conversation. That was the end of it. But if you could see me now, first I tell him to get out here, because I want him to bring all the family and watch a game before season ends. But I tell him to grab the popcorn. Tell him to grab the popcorn, because this journey is going to be a fun one.
1: Do you ever feel the pressure at all to live your life in a certain way now that you carry this name, or to live a life that your dad couldn't at all?
0: Some people would think, I gotta carry the name in a right way. But I think, I know I've been carrying it right my whole life. Where I'm, my goals are and where I'm heading, that's exactly what he wanted. Just me to make it out the hood. Just take myself away from that and create something better for myself. Now it's my story to continue. And look it, we got it going. Like we're playing beyond high school, and that was the goal. And football took me away, and that's what we wanted. And here we are. I'm playing football. They named me a captain. Not every 18-year-old plays in this league, let alone starts, let alone is a captain. So it's like, I look at these things, I'm just so grateful.
1: I also think that you've been very lucky in your life to have two dads who each had such a profound effect.
0: Oh, yeah.
1: On your life.
0: And they were best friends.
1: That's amazing. I know you're really close to Jeremiah and talk to him all the time. What would you like to say to him?
0: It's always just like a thank you. You know, you've done so much, and damn it. Told myself I wouldn't try and cry during this interview, but no, it's just like everything you're doing great.

You've done great. And I'm so happy to have somebody like him. I have my guardian angels. I have the people that look out for me and kind of help me when I need. So it's comforting knowing that my dad's watching. I'm proud of where I'm at. Doesn't mean I'm letting up, or doesn't mean I'm getting complacent, because no, there is a lot. There is a lot I want to get done now. Anything life can throw at me, I'm prepared. I'm very proud of myself, and just working through it all. Because man, there were some days where I didn't know how I was going to get through. There were some days where I didn't know how long I was going to last. There's some days here that I was like, man, I just want to go home. But no, I made it through. I pushed, I persevered, and I'm here. And I'm not going away anytime soon.

0: This is a CBC News Update. Good afternoon, I'm Natalie Lovey. Minimum wage earners in Ontario are getting a pay raise of 35 cents today to $17.95 an hour. The Ontario Living Wage Network calculates what people need to earn to cover their basic expenses. It says here in London, the minimum wage is still more than $3 below the real cost of living. The annual increase is tied to Ontario's Consumer Price Index at 1.9%. Also, Windsor Regional Hospital is launching a new rapid referral service aimed at getting some emergency room patients home sooner. The program is for patients who are well enough to leave the ER but need timely follow-up from an internal medicine specialist. They will now be referred to an urgent medicine clinic and usually seen within 24 hours. The hospital says its goal is to avoid unnecessary admissions. Taking a look at the regional weather forecast. Mainly cloudy today with light winds, high of 26. Cloudy tonight with showers beginning in the evening and gusty winds, low of 12. Showers ending near noon tomorrow with moderate winds, high of 19 degrees. Tomorrow night clear with a low of 7. Sunny for Saturday, high of 18. More sunshine Sunday, high of 21. A mix of sun and cloud for Monday, high of 17. And for Tuesday, a mix of sun and cloud with a high of 16.
1: This is Now or Never. I'm Ife Chibwetelu.
2: And I'm Trevor Dineen. And throughout our lives, I think there are people that we meet who we might look back on and think to ourselves, oh, if only they could see me now. But sometimes, if you're lucky, you get that chance. If it all goes right, it is music to your ears.
1: This is not the original Stevie Wonder recording of Sir Duke. What you're hearing is a one-time performance of former high school musicians, some who haven't played together in over 25 years.
2: That's unreal.
1: Right?
3: I kept telling the band, I was like, if we do this right, it feels like a year-end band concert at school. It's like, just a little bit of shenanigans. Everyone's loose and feeling good, and it's like a celebratory vibe and feeling, and that's what we were sort of going with all night.
1: Beautiful. Please come back home. 29 musicians have come together in Surrey, BC, in front of a sold-out crowd of 400 family and friends, all to celebrate the influential high school band teacher, David the Proz Prosnick.
3: Anyone here have David Prosnick as a teacher? Okay. Good, strong start. My name is Mike Ardaw. I live in Seashell, British Columbia, and I'm a musician, drummer, and audio engineer. And I helped to organize the Playing for Proz event.
4: My name is David Prosnick. I'm a retired music educator in the district of Surrey, BC. 37 years of teaching students.
1: Amazing, amazing.
4: Using music as a vehicle to educate, create.
1: Yeah.
3: There's so much beyond the classroom, going on trips and, working before and after school. And Proz was really great about opening the door to performing gigs locally and, getting us to play at like a local restaurant or something. And
4: don't forget fundraising, Mike.
3: Yeah, absolutely. A lot of parking lot hours doing the bottle drive, crushing up Tetra Paks.
4: Delivering phone books.
3: Sure. Yeah. Absolutely. But really, probably closer to family than a teacher. I would spend large chunks of my day, if not the whole day sometimes, in that room and kind of just bounce around between different ensembles. And then, I'd stay after class and play drums with his choir, maybe teach some lessons in the band room. And that's something I hear echoed by a lot of students. It had this kind of like clubhouse feeling to it, almost an extension of home a little bit or something. And, it's to a, unconfident teenager that's trying to go into a world where you perform in front of hundreds or thousands of people at a time, just getting comfortable on the instrument that's there and the environment that's there in a way that lets you then sort of step outside yourself a little bit to perform probably started just being in that environment that felt like a sort of safe environment.
5: And you found it in Praz's class.
3: Yeah. Yeah, for sure.
5: Yeah. You created like a really special environment. Was that intentional for you to cultivate a space for students where they could have that safety and grow that confidence?
4: I would say no. I think Mike would vouch for I'm an attention seeker. I was funny in class. I liked to. There were times where I was dead serious and pointing fingers and speaking right into the face of students at times. I had a T-shirt made for me by students that said, "I yell because I care," which kind of sums it up, you know. Learning to recognize the talent in the kids. And that, I don't know where that came from. That's one of those things that just was. And I feel gifted to have had that opportunity with so many young players, and especially people like Mike that went into the business.
6: As a member of one of Praz's ensembles, kind of the best compliment he could give you was that he would actually stop conducting the ensemble and just go dance somewhere in this area of the stage. If there was like a quality meter or something for how it's going, that's when it's going good. And so it's a great honor to all of us up here to have Praz count off Percolator by Spyro Gyra. You know it, you love it.
4: Okay. Mm. Mm. 1, 2, ha!
5: Mike, I want to ask you, why was it 23 years later that you felt that it was important to celebrate and recognize Praz in this way?
3: Yeah. I'd left right after high school. I moved away. And I moved a lot for the next 20 years or so. And every time you move to a new place, you kind of audit yourself a little bit. I'd be on set breaks at a gig with a good friend of mine, Gavin, my wingman, so to speak, in band, and say, "We got to do something for Praz." Like, you know, it's like, it's time. It feels like it's a theme that comes up, and you meet all these other musicians. Like, you can't go more than one degree of separation in the Canadian music scene without running into someone else who's been impacted by him, either as a former student or someone who had them as an adjudicator at a festival, or they went to like a summer camp that he ran or something. Wow. It was kind of just this theme that came up and over again. And then at some point you kind of just got to, you do it. I walked into the Surrey Arts Center and, you know, booked the place because you need to make it happen at some point.
5: Praz, when did you get a hint that this was happening? Like what was the conversation that was like, "Hey, just so you know."
4: We went to one of our both favorite coffee places here in

0: Surrey, he said, we'd like to do a tribute concert for you, and we'd like you to end. And actually, at first, you know, I said, give me a couple days to think about it. And then halfway through the next week, I think I phoned Mike back and said, you know, emotionally, I don't think I would handle that very well. Mm. I think that what I had been through caring for my wife for 10 years and then losing her, and she's been gone now almost 8 years in January. And in these sentimental situations, the tears start coming, and I just let them come because that's part of life. And so I just explained that, but he said, well, the theater's booked, and I've talked to this kid.
1: I love that you said, I'm worried, I'm in an emotional state. And Mike said, I have already lost my deposit, so you have no choice.
0: That theater had, 400 seats? And it was packed. It was so emotional.
2: Anyone from the Princess Margaret days?
3: I wanted to walk on stage, and I wanted the room to be full for props. So that night, I sort of did roll call. I said, is there anyone here from Newton Junior, where I used to teach? Is there anyone here from Princess Margaret? Is there anyone here from White Rock Junior? Is there anyone here from Semiamu? And then, you know, as I'm saying these things, different parts of people in the crowd are cheering and shouting. And then I asked, is Dave here? I knew he was, but and when he made his presence known, I pros, instant standing ovation from everyone there. They're completely unprompted, and that many people in that space with that mindset, with all that love, that's really what it was always going to be about. And the music was just a way to serve that and get everyone there and have some good memories.
1: When Mike describes that moment where he's shouting out all the different schools and then says, and his pros here in that standing ovation to open the night, what was that feeling for you?
0: I don't know if there's words that a yearning to be able to take everyone that was represented there and just hug them till I couldn't hug any tighter. The minute I walked in the door, there were people clamoring and wanting a hug and wanting to just hold hands, and understood without any words being spoken. There was just this, I don't know if I'll ever feel that again. Yeah, I'm overwhelmed. I still am overwhelmed. I feel very fortunate to have lived long enough to be taken back in time. I felt grateful, and I felt that I was there representing a system that was working for young people.
1: Well, just as I'm hearing this story, like I find it so moving. Like, what a gift to be in a room of so many people that were touched by your passion for music, and to just see how it has rippled. It is such a beautiful journey, and I thank you both for sharing it with me. Pros forever.
3: Pros forever.
0: Thank you. Bless your heart. Thank you.
1: Will live on because they actually established a scholarship after this night, which isn't going to be based on grades. It'll be for a student who exemplifies the values that Pros instilled in everyone.
4: That's great.
1: And that night, they raised $10,000.
4: Oh, sweet. That's icing on the cake.
1: Right?
4: I got to tell you, I love this story because 2 weeks ago, I reunited with my high school basketball coach.
1: Oh, yeah?
4: Yeah. I hadn't seen him in 30 years. His name is Al Friesen. And all through high school, he was like our coach. He was our mentor. He would scream at us.

0: he would teach us all about work ethic and respect and accountability. But he called me out of the blue one day and said he was coming back to Winnipeg. And so I got together with him and a few other classmates from way back in the day. He sent me a message the next day after I saw him. And it was so lovely. He just said, "I'm really proud of the man that you have become." And I don't know, like even after all these years, that just meant the world to me because I respect him so much. So Thank you, Al Friesen, for that.
1: Yeah. Thanks to all the powerful, impactful teachers. And to the ones who I still hate. I hope you hear this. Because sometimes when you say, you know, look at me now, it's not always with like wholesome intent. Sometimes mm-hmm. you got a little revenge in your spirit.
0: Yep.
1: Danica Charles knows a little bit about that kind of energy. It's all up and through this song. Here is Soul Run. Once

0: That was Tanika Charles with Soul Run. I'm Trevor Dineen.
1: And I am Ife Chiwetelu. And Hannah Chown right now is still pinching herself that she is living out her dreams.
2: I'm living with one of my teammates, and every morning we wake up and we're like, are we really doing this right now? Is this real?
1: Just a month ago, Hannah thought her soccer days were done and she was ready to start her career as a teacher.
2: I was kind of thinking like, oh, I'm packing it in. Like, I'm not really going to move to the next level. School soccer's done. I'm graduating from my master's, so new life phase.
1: But in what should have been Hannah's final semi-pro game, she had a breakout performance that completely shocked not just the other team, but the league. And like a scene from the movies, she got a call the next day from the big leagues, Ottawa Rapid FC.
2: Oh, okay, you guys want me to come in like in the winter? Sure. Like, I have months to get ready for the level of what pro soccer is here in Canada, like the pace, the physicality, the fitness. And they were like, oh, we want you to come in for Monday. I'm like, oh, it's a Thursday. Like, this turnaround time is crazy.
1: Hannah wasn't the only one stunned by the news. The person who had been there from the very first time she ever kicked a ball was too.
3: Hannah would always have a football by her feet. And every time I was coaching her older sisters, she would be at the field on the sideline, practicing with the ball. She started playing when she was 4. She almost slept with the ball under her pillow, right? So there's always been that passion. And Hannah, throughout, has excelled whatever level she's been at. I am David Chown. I'm Hannah's father and number one supporter. My wife was a teacher, so she helped all the girls with their education, and my contribution was the sports side of things.
2: I loved watching and being at the field with my family growing up. We used to always go to watch the TFC games together. We were like season ticket holders, and we'd be in the rowdy section of BMO cheering and being like, wow, this is so cool. One other vivid memory I have is being a tunnel girl when LA was playing TFC, and at the time, David Beckham was playing for LA. When we were high-fiving them, I was so young that I like had missed him on the first go and then like smacked him at, and he like turned around like so taken aback. And I'm like, my sisters were beside me at the time and they're like, you can never wash that hand. but yeah, I think I have so many positive memories associated with the game, and it's not even necessarily about the wins or the losses. Like, it's all the connections that we've made, and having my dad as my first coach was super impactful on me as a player. And, you know, he'd have all these kind of metaphors and sayings about how, you know, you only touch the ball for 2 minutes in a game, but you use your head for the full time. And, you know, your teammates are so important because they're the people that you're going to call when, you know, you go through a breakup or you're having a really hard time or you lose your job. And so it was things like that that made it seem like, okay, this is a game, but there's so much more attached to it. And that's why I love it.
1: Yeah. I mean, it's so clear that it was a family affair from the beginning for you all.
3: The day Hannah was born, my mother died in the same hospital.
1: Aww.
3: So we had the joy and we had the sorrow all at the same time. And when that happened, I couldn't work. My chemistry was off. So for Hannah's first 3 years of life, it was Hannah, me, and my dad. So we would go for dim sum. And even still, I go into that restaurant and they'll go, how's your little girl? And I'll go, she's not so little anymore.
1: I mean, you describe such a powerful start to your relationship, like on the backs of like such a difficult loss, also having new life at the same time. Hannah, what would you say over the years, your dad being both a coach and a father, what's your experience of what that's meant for your relationship?
2: I mean, I think it definitely has fostered this really deep sense of trust. And he is both my greatest supporter and also my harshest critic at moments. Obviously, those car rides home were interesting, to say the least. And it was like 45 minutes of like post-game analysis. But now in retrospect, I can think to myself and say, like, my dad's hard on me because he wants me to be better. And I don't think anyone would waste their energy and time and critiquing someone if they didn't think they had the ability. So that's also instilled me with a lot of confidence. It was like a very interesting dynamic growing up where I'm like, oh, like, I can't even escape this. Like, it's at home, it's at the field. Like,
1: yeah.
2: It's everywhere.
1: Yeah. Cause I'm sure as an adult now, you can be like, okay, I see what was happening, but
3: I still critique her.
1: You still do?
3: Absolutely.
1: And what do you do this time now, Hannah? Do you still listen? Or are you like, I'm going to hang up now because I have other coaches?
2: No, I think when I'm playing throughout the whole crowd, whoever was yelling, I feel like his voice really cuts through. And he's like the loudest person at the stadium. Yeah. And that's all I can hear in my ears is like, look for this or check your shoulder or ref, what are you doing?
1: It's all that time in the rowdy section that you all train for this.
3: I got trained there.
2: Yeah.
1: Yeah. What was it? What was that conversation like when you told your dad, like, guess where I have to be in a matter of days?
2: I think I called you the next morning and I was just like, I have this really big

0: life decision. And I really vividly remember my dad just saying, like, are you sure this is what you want to do? I don't think at that point I had someone ask me that, because it was just everyone kind of assumed, like, oh, you have this opportunity, like, obviously you're going to take it. But he was like, are you sure this is what's going to make you happy? And then I really had to think about that.
1: David, were you in the stands at that game at BMO?
2: Yes.
1: Yeah.
2: It was, we had 20 seats together.
1: 20 seats for friends and family.
2: Yeah.
1: Amazing. Take me into that experience of watching her play in the same space that you cheered so loudly with her before. What were you seeing? What was the feeling for you?
2: Honestly, I was so proud. Hannah had a really great game that day. And she had her little girls there that she coached. They were all there. In fact, I think they went on the field with you, didn't they, Hannah?
0: Yeah, they held the flag.
2: Yeah. It was like the I's were dotted and the T's were crossed. It was amazing.
0: It was my first time playing for the team. I think the first 10 minutes I was very nervous, and then kind of was settled into the game and was like, oh. But I was walking on BMO, just like looking around at the stands. And a couple months prior, I had been there watching a World Cup game.
1: Not.
0: Yeah. It was crazy.
1: It's getting me chills thinking about it. It's so
0: same.
1: Cool. So cool. Not many people get to realize the dream. It's such a small percentage of people who make it to the level of play that you're at. Yeah, as you're talking about it, I'm like, ah.
2: Yeah, honestly, I'm proud that she's continued to pursue what she wants to do. And at each level, she's only been in this level for a month. You know, some people are sitting on a bench for 2 years and don't get to see the field. I know you don't want to talk about these things, but Hannah was amongst the top 2% in 74,000 female athletes throughout Canada and North America, right? She won't talk about that stuff.
1: I wish people could see Hannah's expression. She's just like, breathe through it.
2: I'm sorry.
1: Okay.
2: I'm sorry. This little girl, right? She's a special young lady who doesn't blow her own horn, right? I do that for her.
1: It's beautiful to watch a dad just heap praise on one of his kids.
2: All of them.
1: I'm sure it happens often. Hannah, when you're playing and you know that your dad is in the stands watching, what do you hope he sees?
0: He's made a lot of sacrifices for me to be able to be here. All those hours of driving, of flying places, of sharing hotel rooms. Like, if I had to go to an away trip, like, he was the person that would have to come, and because my mom would be taking care of everybody else. So hopefully there's a sense of satisfaction and reward and joy in seeing me play. And I also hope that through the way that I play, you get a sense of how grateful I am that you made that investment in me, and that, you know, I got to have you beside me through all of the ups and downs. And I like wouldn't be the person or the player that I am today without him. So, yeah. Oh, dad, the tears.
2: I love you, Hannah.
0: Love you.
3: I love a good father-daughter moment.
1: Anna's dad, David, has a lot more time to cheer and support his daughter, because just this weekend, Ottawa FC clinched a playoff spot. So I am sure he will be there in the stands cheering and crying his way through the postseason. Good luck.

0: Thank you to the Now or Never team of producers, Bridget Forbes, Sarah Tate, Samarweet Johannes, and Andrew Hines. I'm Ifi Chiwetelu.
1: And I'm Trevor Dineen.
0: We'll see you next time.

0: Ethiopia's northern Tigray region after clashes erupted there last week. Blasts were also reported in Ethiopia's capital overnight, and there are fears the conflict could escalate to another war between the government and Tigrayan separatists. 2 years of fighting that ended in 2022 killed hundreds of thousands of people. That is your World This Hour for CBC News. I'm Kaz Bovin.
1: Taking a look at the regional weather forecast. Mainly cloudy today with light winds, high of 26. Cloudy tonight with showers beginning in the evening and gusty winds, low of 12. Showers ending near noon tomorrow with moderate winds, high of 19 degrees. Tomorrow night, clear with a low of 7. Sunny for Saturday, high of 18. More sunshine Sunday, high of 21. A mix of sun and cloud for Monday, high of 17. And for Tuesday, a mix of sun and cloud with a high of 16.

0: 97. And I've been adding to it ever since. Some of them I would have taken in as trade-ins for newer models when I was in that industry. Then people have given me things all through the years, and I've collected quite a mass of electronic equipment, over 300 pieces in my collection, that's on an online museum, and I haven't got room here to display it all. We have equipment that came from a CJRW in Summerside, which, and that station was put on the air in 1947. The control board that was used in the station for switching in the different sources of information, like tape recorders or microphones or record players, whatever they used, setting up the volume level that would go to the transmitting site. This is the original microphone, the carbon ribbon microphone from RCA Victor, that they would have used on the station. This came through the graces of Paul H. Skierman, who was a radio announcer and also manager of CJRW. Now, CJRW went to FM in 1999, so he had the foresight to save some of the equipment that came from the original AM station and brought it down here then for display. Radio up until 1900 was Morse code or code transmission, the making and breaking of a radio wave to give you a code that other people could listen to and decipher. But he got a step further than that. He went and put voice and music on the carrier wave so that other people, everybody, could listen to it and interpret that intelligence.
1: We interrupt this code transmission to bring you Christmas greetings from Brent Rock, Massachusetts.
0: We attribute the ability to put audio on radio transmission to the engineering of a person by the name of Reginald Fessenden. He was a Canadian, but he had to go to the States in order to make this happen. But on Christmas Eve in the year 1900, he was able to put a voice transmission on the air. It would probably be a signal picked up by the people in the ships out on sea, and there was suddenly a voice coming through the radio. It must have been quite astounding for them at that time.
1: Special, wherever you are, may the peace and joy of this festive season reach your hearts and last throughout the coming year.
0: The program that you just heard was Paul H. Skierman in Summerside as the announcer, and my wife Arlene was the rendition of her Handel's Largo. I'm trying to figure out some way that I can pass this on, because on PEI, this is the only radio collection that I know of that actually has the commercial broadcasting element to it. I am working with an agency that would probably take part of my collection, and I would need to pick out what is the most important pieces to have for continuing on with this story. That wouldn't be a lot of components to have to put in a place and have it on show, and that could become a permanent display for some of the other museums that are on PEI.
2: That was Jack Sorensen, who runs the Tryon Museum on Prince Edward Island. This year, the museum is celebrating 100 years of radio on Prince Edward Island. Thanks to CBC's Stacey Janser for taking us there. I'm Gloria Makarenko in Vancouver. 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
3: This is a CBC News update. Good afternoon, I'm Natalie Lovey. Minimum wage earners in Ontario are getting a pay raise of 35 cents today to $17.95 an hour. The Ontario Living Wage Network calculates what people need to earn to cover their basic expenses. It says here in London, the minimum wage is still more than $3 below the real cost of living. The annual increase is tied to Ontario's Consumer Price Index at 1.9%. Also, Windsor Regional Hospital is launching a new rapid referral service aimed at getting some emergency room patients home sooner. The program is for patients who are well enough to leave the ER but need timely follow-up from an internal medicine specialist. They will now be referred to an urgent medicine clinic and usually seen within 24 hours. The hospital says its goal is to avoid unnecessary admissions. Taking a look at the regional weather forecast. Mainly cloudy today with light winds, high of 26. Cloudy tonight with showers beginning in the evening and gusty winds, low of 12. Showers ending near noon tomorrow with moderate winds, high of 19 degrees. Tomorrow night, clear with a low of 7. Sunny for Saturday, high of 18. More sunshine Sunday, high of 21. A mix of sun and cloud for Monday, high of 17. And for Tuesday, a mix of sun and cloud with a high of 16.
2: Welcome back to The Story From Here. I'm Gloria Marenko in Vancouver. I hope you're enjoying today's program. Coming up, the 500th performance of The Banjo Save My Life. But first, a woman from Yellowknife is reflecting on her cherished friendship with Canadian boxing champion George Chevallo, who died earlier this month. Chevallo won the Canadian heavyweight title 5 times and also boxed head-to-head with people like Muhammad Ali and George Foreman. But some of Chevallo's greatest challenges came outside the ring. He lost his wife and 3 of his sons to drugs and suicide. After he retired from the ring, Chevallo turned his grief into purpose, spending his time speaking about the dangers of substance abuse. His second career and a chance meeting with a teacher from Yellowknife brought him to the Northwest Territories in 2005, and it was the beginning of a long and unlikely friendship. Shannon Scott is the host of Trailbreaker, and here she is in conversation with Audrey McDougall.
4: Audrey, hi.
5: Hi there.
4: So we're here to talk today about your friend George. First of all, I just want to say I'm sorry for your loss.
5: Thank you, and thank you for this opportunity to share some memories that I have with George.
4: Yes, I think we got to start at the beginning. I mean, George, well-known Canadian boxer, prolific Canadian boxer. How did you meet him? How did this friendship start?
5: Well, quite unexpectedly, I was wearing I'm a running coach, amongst other things, and this gentleman was reading signage, Yellowknife, track and field coach, on the back of my jacket. And it was a very unexpected conversation. He said, I'd love to go to Yellowknife someday. And I didn't know that he was George Chevallo, the pugilist. It stepped into a conversation about what we do in life. And I mentioned that I was working with students that were struggling with mental illness and the devastating effects of drugs and addiction. He then proceeds to open up his wallet and he gives me his business card called George Chevallo, Fight Against Drugs. And at that time, I go, oh boy, here's a window, an opportunity to have George Chevallo speak to addictions, fight against drugs. And as a program support teacher, I shared with him, I said, I was dealing with students dealing with mental illness. And he's being so expressive. He's such a beautiful man. And I said, I'm just, trying to help them see possibilities for their future.

0: And he said, we have to do this together. And then he started to open up about his life. So we're, remember, we're in the Toronto airport. And I was going home to Yellowknife. Anyway, he had spent much of his own life, obviously, speaking openly. He told me about the terrible impact of drugs and addiction in his family and in the world that he was in, and about the importance of reaching young people. And over that conversation, I just said, I'd love to bring you up north. Would you be up for doing a tour? And he said, well, what do you mean? I said, well, visit my schools, and we could go to the prisons. We can go to the Yellowknife Correctional Center. We can go to Alcoholics Anonymous meetings. And he said, that would be extraordinary. And I went home, talked to my superintendent of education, Mitra Husalak, at the time. I asked if I could have a week off work to take George Chavallo on a tour. And he said, go for it. So bottom line is, I was able to, with the support of Yellowknife businesses, at the time it was Fraser Towers, gave George the penthouse for accommodation. George ate with our family. Our three kids at the time were elated to have George to do, you know, mock boxing matches in our living room. Having said this, when George came up, I don't know, one of the most amazing experiences was he listened to people so well after his speeches, and his powerful presence when we were at the Yellowknife Correctional Center. One gentleman came up to me, an inmate, and said, I really need to speak with George. And he started to cry, and I said, well, that'd be fine. And George said, yes. I said, would you be willing to stay and speak with one of the inmates? And there was a long story connection there that he understood this person's story, because this gentleman had actually spent time in the Kingston Penitentiary with one of George's sons. The reason I'm sharing this is because George just, I could see this. I went for a walk, but it came back. It was like an hour later. He's still talking to this gentleman about life. It was just a very special heart. It just obviously blossomed in my heart that this man just connects. His life wasn't all about boxing. Even though he was never knocked down by Muhammad Ali, you will cover that side of the story, I'm sure. But what was more powerful is he was just so kind, and he talked honestly about addictions. And I am grateful for George. If I were there at the funeral today, I'd be saying, thank you, George. And, you know, you made a difference.
1: It's quite remarkable, from a chance meeting in line in an airport to now. While you've been talking, I've been picturing him kind of on these stages, but also I keep getting drawn back to this image of him holding mock boxing matches with your kids in the living room.
0: Yes.
1: Gosh, what a moment that must have been.
0: Can you imagine? So we have the photos. Having said that, Yellowknifers will be hearing this and say, well, I was the one, and maybe for confidentiality, privacy, I won't even say the names of my son's buddies that came over to meet, and they were thrilled. The cutest part is when I also was a fitness instructor at the Yellowknife Racquet Club. I got a free membership for him, but then George arrives with slippers on his feet. It's like minus 40. And I said, George, you need boots. I can get boots for you. No, I'm fine. He's slipping around, going up the steps at the Yellowknife Racquet Club. And I'm like, oh dear. I arrived. The manager at the time said, sir, you're going to have running shoes. He says, I don't have any. And I said, turned to the manager, said, I think he's okay. I think he can handle slippers in the weight room. He's okay.
1: I certainly can. I mean, your fondness for him is so evident. Out of everything, out of everything that happened between the two of you, is there one memory that you really hold the closest right now?
0: I don't know. His way of helping others. Weeks after George left, the impact, and kids coming to my office, my program support teacher office, and they say, do you remember? So I would write to George, and I would call Joanne and his wife, and I would say, oh my gosh, the positive momentum. It's still happening here. It's still happening, George. He just wanted to help people. And I guess trying to help others, I just loved his soul. So I think the most thing that, you know, he was a man who believed people deserve another chance in life. And he would, we would talk about privately of our own challenges and mistakes that with family and friends and how we missed the beat on some things. And of course he was beating, oh my gosh, another pun, beating himself up over his wife, his sons. And that's sad. There's sadness, but I also like to put a lovely positive note on here that life goes on. The message is there. We take the good stuff. We learn from the bad stuff. And I, as I said, he was just an amazing, amazing man.
1: Audrey, thank you so much for telling us about your friend. I really appreciate it.
0: You're very, very welcome.
2: That was Audrey McDougall remembering her friend and boxing champion, George Shavallo. Thanks so much to Shannon Scott, host of Trailbreaker in Yellowknife.

0: 10 years ago, Keith Alessi was diagnosed with cancer. He was given a 50% chance of survival, and that news completely changed the direction of his life. He decided to start performing with his banjo. Before hitting the stage, he was a CEO of some major companies, including a branch of the Westmoreland Coal Company in Saskatchewan. His show is called Tomatoes Tried to Kill Me, But Banjos Saved My Life. Last week, Keith performed it for the 500th time. Well, he joined Adam Hunter, host of the Morning Edition in Regina. And Adam began by asking him about his life before he hit the stage.
1: Well, I was living this corporate life, and I had a closet full of banjos I couldn't play. I had an obsession with them, but life kept getting in the way, and the closet kept filling up. And at age 61, I was the corporate CEO of international corporate CEO of the Westmoreland Coal Company, and I decided to resign and pursue my interest in the banjo. And 2 weeks later, of course, I was told I had a 50% chance of living a year. So as I went through my treatments, I was joining circles of musicians, trying to learn to play the darn thing before I died. And my doctor said, "Hey, you look better than you should. What are you doing?" And I said, "Well, I'm playing this instrument." And she said, "You should tell that story." And that led me to the stage back in 2018 at the Toronto Fringe Festival, which was supposed to be 5 shows. And here we are 500 shows later, 6 countries, 3 continents. And it's been a wild ride, but probably the most rewarding thing I've ever done.
2: Keith, why the banjo?
1: I got obsessed with it as a kid listening to the Ballad of Jed Clampett on the Beverly Hillbillies. It didn't make any sense. It was just something about the sound of the thing. I wasn't a musician. I'm not particularly musical, and I, in fact, state every night that I'm an intermediate player, but it gave me great joy, and it's led to this journey. And from day one, you know, we've donated 100% of all ticket sales to local charities everywhere we've gone, and we're now at a little over $1.5 million that we've raised across Canada, the U.S., the U.K., and Australia.
2: Keith, when you are going through your treatments and you're given that diagnosis, you pick up the banjo. What did the banjo do for you during that time?
1: Well, it's a distraction, right? And there's a therapeutic effect to the vibrations of music. It's a real thing. There are music therapists that go into hospitals and kids' places and retirement communities. It's something very primal about the sounds of instruments and music in general. And for me, it just gave me a positive focus, so I wasn't sitting there obsessing about the treatments that I really had no control over. I just had to go through. And I made great friends in the musical community of old-time musicians. I ended up playing old-time banjo after my retirement, and it was really healing in both emotional and physical ways.
2: And Keith, you got to explain the title for us. Tomatoes Tried to Kill Me, But Banjo Saved My Life.
1: Well, when you do a Fringe Festival show, you have to have a hook. But the thing about it, I grew up in an Italian household, so the tomatoes represent the household I grew up in, but they also gave me acid reflux, which gave me my esophageal cancer. So they're literal, but they're also metaphorical, because it was a pretty abusive household I grew up in. And

0: banjos represent the life I picked for myself, not the one I was born into. So they both are literal and metaphorical, and it's been quite a journey in both of them.
1: Keith, what do you enjoy about performing?
0: When I was in business, if I did well, people made money. That was great. When I taught university, I could see I was having an impact on certain students in the classroom, but the feedback would be delayed, you know, a couple of years later. Doing this show every night, somebody's coming out of that audience with a story. We did a show in Austin, Boya last night, and, you know, there was a woman there who was going through cancer treatment, and Estevan the night before, a woman who had just gone through cancer treatments. People are always coming up and telling me their stories, and it's just real and guttural, and it's meaningful, and people are leaving the theater impacted in a way that I didn't see in the other lives that I lived.
1: How has the show evolved over those 500 performances, Keith?
0: Well, it was really rough when I first took the stage in 2018 because I hadn't been staged since senior year in high school, which was 1972, of all things. And it, over time, I navigated the stage. I have a very talented producer and director who was Erica Conway, who was very patient with me. And over time, we've added things to the show. We've tried things. Some things stuck. Some things didn't. But the beauty of the one-man show is you can make it up as you go. You don't have other people taking cues from you on the stage. Last night was kind of an interesting audience. They were interacting with me during the show, which I love. The feeling we want people to have is that I've invited them into my living room, and if they want to engage, that's great. And the show's very conversational to begin with.
1: What's it been like for you to be in Saskatchewan performing?
0: Well, it's been great to be back. You know, Westmoreland had huge operations down in Estevan. And, of course, Regina, Sask Power was based there, and they were our major client. So I spent a lot of time here about 10 years ago. It was nice to reconnect with some folks. And there's nothing like rolling across the prairies and putting a few kilometers on the car. That's for certain. We're doing 16 shows across the province, and we've just done the first four or five, and we got another 10 or so to go.
1: Keith, how are you feeling?
0: I'm feeling good. I'm almost 11 years post-treatment. My probability of surviving 5 years was about 12%. So I've beaten the odds, and I still go to the doctor once a year, and everything's clean, and I got to live this second chapter I never anticipated.
1: Hey Keith, it's great to chat with you and meet you here over the phone. Good luck with the rest of the shows in Saskatchewan and continued good health.
0: Thank you so much.
2: That was Keith Alesi, the performer and writer of Tomatoes Tried to Kill Me, but Banjos Saved My Life. Last week was his 500th show. Thanks so much to Adam Hunter, host of Morning Edition in Regina.

0: There's a strict rule for Carleton University students enrolled in first-year humanities. No cell phones, no laptops, smartwatches, or any other tech gadgets. Humanities prof Shauna Dolansky is asking students to take handwritten notes. No recording, voice-to-text programs, AI summaries. These first years are using pencils, pens, and notebooks. Ottawa Morning's Hallie Cottenham dropped by just before class began.
1: No one's distracted by the screens of the person in front of them. And since the study of the humanities is really about touching on the human and being with other humans and hearing what they have to say and learning from them, having the electronics kind of in front of their faces while they're doing that defeats the purpose.
2: Can I record your lecture and get my technology at my own place?
1: If you have accommodations and

That was Out of My Head from the new album by Derek Miller. Well, the Canada side of the Gordie Howe Bridge is now home to a public art piece. The circular-shaped sculpture is made of dozens of pieces of aluminum, and the story behind it goes back two centuries. CBC Windsor's Ken Amlin attended the official dedication for the work this week, and he talked with the Toronto-based artist Jordan Souk.

0: This is CBC News. For Southwestern Ontario, your 5:30 regional news. Good afternoon. I'm Alessio Donini. It's been a deadly week in London, with two homicides reported by police in just a few days. Andrew Lupton has the details.
1: The number of homicides in London for 2026 rose dramatically this week, from 4 to 6. That's as this afternoon police reported a man has died in hospital after being stabbed in Old East Village on Monday evening. Police have identified the victim as 34-year-old Charles Alexander Raymond George. The man they accuse of fatally stabbing George is identified as 26-year-old Londoner Luis Rivera Perez. Police initially said the accused was still at large, but now say he's in custody and charged with second-degree murder. The update on Monday stabbing comes the day after police announced a man had been shot and killed in downtown on Tuesday evening. That shooting happened inside a second-floor apartment near the corner of Central in Richmond. Police have identified the victim there as 48-year-old Londoner Robert Rico Rivard. A 28-year-old from Laval, Quebec, has been charged with second-degree murder in that shooting. In both cases, the victims and accused knew each other. Police have now reported 6 in London since the year began, and 4 in just over a month. Andrew Lupton, CBC News, London.
0: And in provincial news, one of the candidates seeking to lead Ontario's Liberal Party has dropped out, saying he did not have enough confidence in fundraising to reach the end without taking on debt. Eric Lombardi has now thrown his support behind legislature member Lee Faircloth, former federal cabinet minister Navdeep Bains, legislature member Stephanie Bowman, and former political staffer Dylan Mirando are the other remaining candidates. Back in London, the local food bank is kicking off its 38th annual Thanksgiving food drive tomorrow. At the same time as they kick off the drive, the food bank is also marking a major milestone, though, 40 years since they first opened. Jane Roy is the food bank's co-director. She says marking 40 years is bittersweet, and Roy says things have changed in ways she never expected over 4 decades.
2: We always believed there was a place to redistribute food. At that point, we knew that there's still a lot of food wastage, but we didn't think the need would grow like this. When we first started, it was 360 families a month. Now we're up at 5,700 families a month. It's average Londoners. It's average people. It's people like you and I. It's seniors, kids. It's all sorts of different folks. So the food bank is doing well, but people are not.
0: The Thanksgiving drive runs from tomorrow until October 12th. And a new organ transplant technique that's being performed in London is being dubbed as a Canadian first. The multi-organ transplant program at the London Health Sciences Centre is touting the benefits of what they're calling heart in a box. The traditional transplant method involves taking an organ from a brain-dead donor and transporting it on ice. But this new technique revives a heart that has stopped beating after circulatory death and keeps it warm and beating until it can be used. Medical co-director Dr. Dave Nakpal says this better preserves the organ and extends potential transport time to 12 hours.
3: Up to 40% more donor hearts could be available using these DCC or donation after circulatory cessation hearts. The other thing about this technology is that it allows us to potentially transport that heart for much longer distances. As you can imagine, a heart on a bucket of ice probably won't last as long as a heart that's beating in a warm kind of environment.
0: Dr. Nakpal says the London man who had surgery in February using the technique is recovering well. And lastly, we head to Windsor, where a new art piece has been officially unveiled on the Canadian side of the Gordie Howe International Bridge. It's a large black ring made of dozens of pieces of aluminum. It was developed by Canadian artist Jordan Souk.
4: So the name of the work is titled Make a Joyful Noise. It's a commemorative artwork honoring the history of the Underground Railroad and the freedom seekers that escaped slavery and came into Canada. It's a series of church pews that have been chopped up, mutilated to form this ring-like structure, and really just commemorates the strength, the unity, and the symbolism of the networks that brought people to freedom.
0: Officials with the Bridge Authority say that public art is an important part of the project. And Josiah, that's your regional news for Southwestern Ontario.
5: All right, thank you very much for that, Alessio. Alessio will join us again at the end of the hour for another look at our local news. And Mike Hargraves joins us now for a look at our weather forecast headed into the evening. How's it looking out there, Mike?
6: Hey, Josiah, it looks like we're going to get a little bit of rain overnight. We're seeing anywhere between 10 and 25 millimeters and a low of around 14 degrees. For tomorrow, we have a high around 19 degrees and a little bit of continuation of that rain. We might see as much as 5 millimeters for tomorrow.
5: All right. Thanks for that, Mike. And now turning to today's top business stories, we're joined with Chris Edwards. Hi, Chris.
7: Hello, Josiah.
5: So we talked about this a bit earlier on our show today, but it is official. The West Coast Pipeline, now called Pacific Link,

0: This is a CBC News update. I'm Alessio Donini. London police have reported the sixth homicide of the year today, the second this week, and the fourth in just over a month. A man has died in hospital after being stabbed in Old East Village on Monday evening. Police have identified the victim as 34-year-old Charles Alexander Raymond George, the accused in that case, a 26-year-old Londoner. The update on Monday's stabbing comes the day after police announced a man had been shot and killed downtown on Tuesday evening. Police have identified the victim there as 48-year-old Robert Rico Rivard. A 21-year-old from Quebec has been charged with second-degree murder in that shooting. And the London Food Bank is kicking off its 38th annual Thanksgiving food drive tomorrow. That runs from tomorrow until October 12th. They're accepting donations of both money and food. There's more on the food bank website. Now the weather forecast for southwestern Ontario. We're expecting cloudy skies overhead tonight. Guaranteed showers in the London area with a chance of showers overhead in Windsor, a low around 15 across the board. Tomorrow, a few showers in the forecast under cloudy skies once again with a high of 19 across southwestern Ontario. On Saturday and Sunday each, we're expecting sunny skies overhead and highs between 18 and 20.
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5: Hello, I'm Neil Kirksall.
6: Good evening, I'm Chris Howden. This is As It Happens. Tonight.
5: Dead End, a reporter describes the agonizing failed attempts to execute Tennessee inmate Krista Pike and tells us how the state's Republican governor is responding.
6: SWAT in the dark. On social media, a Milwaukee comedian says Norm Macdonald wasn't funny. That resulted in a targeted campaign of swatting during which police have shown up at his house 55 times.
5: The devil is in the lack of details. A blind man is taking the British Museum to court because it does not offer live audio-described tours of the biotapestry, a work of art he has waited years to experience.
6: In this case, it is rocket science. Canadian astronaut Joshua Kutrick blasts off to the International Space Station, and a researcher studying life in orbit says she's excited to monitor whether he's feeling down to Earth or over the moon.
5: Oh, to be a fly on the wallet. A Nova Scotia man who spent a summer working in construction 50 years ago.

0: they were supposed to be Krista Pike's last words. Last night, as the Tennessee woman lay strapped into a gurney in a prison execution chamber, she said, quote, "I'm at peace. I'm ready to be free. This is a happy day," unquote. But the execution did not go as planned. The only woman to be put to death in Tennessee in 200 years didn't die. Despite two attempts to administer the lethal injection drugs, Ms. Pike was eventually transported to hospital. This afternoon, her lawyer said she was in critical condition. Tennessee Governor Bill Lee has ordered an outside review of the case and suspended all executions in the state until at least the end of the year. Will Puckett is a reporter with WVLT-TV who witnessed the botched execution. We reached him in Nashville earlier today.
1: Well, certainly as journalists, we never want to be the center of the story. What we're covering is not about us. But given what you witnessed last night, I do want to ask how you're doing today.
2: I've told a handful of people that, like you mentioned, our job is not to be the center of attention. And I have tried my hardest to put myself into, lack of better term, robot mode. When you agree to be a state selected witness to an event like this, you know there's the possibility that you'll be called upon to walk people through the events that could be traumatic. And that's exactly where we're at today, is just relaying how the state of Tennessee failed to execute Krista Gayle Pike appropriately and properly. And now we're just highlighting that. And I appreciate everybody who's reached out and asked, but I'm okay right now, just working to do my job as a completely unbiased witness to what happened last night.
1: So what were the first signs that things were not going as planned?
2: So it's important to note that, like you mentioned, this was my first time ever witnessing an execution. And so I'm relying on the other six members in there with me, my colleagues in there with me, who are kind of walking me through the ropes. And so they have told me that from start to finish, the process of executing someone via lethal injection with pentobarbital should take 30 minutes from the time media witnesses enter the media chamber to the time they announce time of death. The process from us being seated to when the curtain opens for us to view the execution chamber was 6:41 Central Time, PM Central Time, is when we were sat in the viewing chamber. 7:21 is when the curtain opened. So you're talking nearly 30 minutes, the entire time it should have taken for us to view it and exit. It took just to begin viewing.
1: And so what's your sense of what took that much time?
2: We don't get to watch them insert the needle into the inmate's arm. And so you have to imagine, and this was one of Krista Gayle Pike's objections going into her execution, is that she had small veins. They would have difficulty finding the vein to be able to place it in the first place. And then a whole other host of complications could happen. And so if you listen to her complaint, and go back to her medical history, you can only begin to connect the dots that they were having issues finding where her vein was to start the injection. But then, because they opened the curtains, you can imagine, okay, they must have gotten it. Then they start the first dosage. That doesn't work. They close the blinds again. 3 minutes goes by. They open the second one. What happened in that 3 minutes, you don't know. You can maybe attempt to assume that they were making sure that indeed the needle was in the vein, and then they attempt again for a little while, a second round of pentobarbital, and then an hour from that point lasts until they say, all right, witnesses need to leave.
1: What kind of condition was she in when all of this was going on, Krista Pike?
2: So during the first round of pentobarbital, it was jovial by Pike. There were a couple of times that she had brought up some concerns about being able to, she said, the vein in my arm feels like it's about to bust. That was 7:33. 1 minute later, she goes, one spot is really throbbing. She took four deep breaths. But

0: She was singing. She was talking with her spiritual advisor who was in there with her. And that's when my colleagues who have witnessed executions before looked at me and said, this is not normal. She should not be talking. She should very clearly be in the process of dying. And she wasn't.
1: To remind our listeners, Krista Pike was found guilty of torturing and murdering a classmate. She was 18 at the time. She's now 50 years old. Her lawyers obviously have pushed back, have said her sentence should be one of life in prison. What else have they said about why they think her case would have gone differently if she were being tried today?
0: They argue that when she was a child, she experienced rounds of sexual abuse and caused her now, she's been diagnosed with PTSD and bipolar disorder. In 1995, when she was tried into 96, those diagnoses they existed, but they were harder to come by. And so the argument is if she was tried today, there might be a much stronger case for a mental health disorder that would not get off scot-free, but it would bring up the argument of, would you put an 18-year-old to death after she had childhood trauma that now has been diagnosed as post-traumatic stress disorder and bipolar disorder?
1: Do you get the sense, and our listeners heard about the governor's review, that the review that the governor ordered in Tennessee, do you get sense at this stage, Will, that is potentially going to trigger a broader rethink of these kinds of executions?
0: You would think, like you said, Governor Bill Lee, the Republican governor of the state of Tennessee, who leaves office at the end of the year because he's term limited, has now issued a third-party review of the state's process. This will now be the second time in 4 years the state has initiated a third-party review of its lethal injection process. But the fact of the matter is that the state of Tennessee is as red as you can get in the United States of America. And the Republican Party still supports capital punishment pretty strongly from the top ranks to the bottom ranks. I can't foresee the state of Tennessee getting rid of capital punishment in general. They might rethink the cocktail that it takes to do this. It had already been the center of attention, not just in Tennessee, the United States, of, is this the way that lethal injection, is this the drug that should be used? And then on top of that, months earlier in another lethal injection and execution, the doctor who also provided the line for Krista Gayle Pike couldn't find the vein in a man who was sentenced to death, and his execution has been stayed for a year. And so This situation with Krista Gayle Pike is unprecedented, but questions around Tennessee's process are not.
1: Will, thank you for this.
0: Absolutely. I appreciate your time.
2: Will Puckett is a reporter with WVLT-TV. We reached him in Nashville earlier today.

0: Ignition and liftoff. Go Falcon, go Dragon, and go Crew 13.
1: Carried by Dragon Grace to the International Space Station.
2: That is the sound of the beginning of a great adventure for Joshua Kutrick, the Canadian astronaut on board the Falcon 9 rocket that launched this morning from Cape Canaveral. Mr. Kutrick is one of four astronauts heading to the International Space Station, where they'll spend up to 6 months, if everything goes as planned. They'll use that time to conduct a wide range of scientific experiments, studying everything from biometric force to extraterrestrial gardening. They'll also study themselves and how they cope with the literal and figurative highs and lows of life in space. Yelena Berchich is the principal investigator on a six-year-long project known as C-STAR, a Canadian study into stress, transcendence, and resilience in space. We reached her in Cape Canaveral, Florida, where she witnessed the launch today.
3: Yelena, even from this far away, even just hearing tape of that countdown and the launch, it's pretty exciting. But for you to be there, how did it feel?
4: It was significantly more emotional than I thought it was going to be. There was many years of work up on that ship with them. And it was people I've met, and it was, you know, potential participants, and we were so close. Families and friends of the crew were nearby as well. And so it was emotional to, the weather was dynamic. We didn't know if it was going to go. Mm-hmm. And so it was emotional for finally to get the go ahead, and to see the launch and to be with all the people there that, you know Josh, to support Canadian science and space. Yeah, it was emotional. It was
3: how did you think it was going to be? You thought you were just going to be stoic and applaud and say great work?
4: I mean, I was going to watch a rocket go. I don't know.
3: And how did those emotions, you know, how did you display them? Were people crying, cheering? What was happening?
4: People were cheering, and they were, you know, waving bye to Josh, because I was with a Canadian team there. And everybody was really excited and proud and grateful that everything went like it was supposed to go today.
3: Day one of a six-year-long project.
4: Day one.
3: You are leading it. What are the biggest questions you want these astronauts to help you answer?
4: I think we want to understand and gain deeper insights in how they manage stress. We know they're stressed. We just want to understand how they manage it. But then also what these positive processes are around them to help them manage that stress. So, you know, does experiencing meaning or thoughts about meaning and how purposeful their work is, does that help with the stress? Do certain self-transcending emotions such as awe, gratitude, compassion, do they contribute to well-being and then kind of help impact and mitigate that stress on performance relationships? And we want to understand if they grow and change. Our whole work is focused on these positive processes and growth and change and how humans can do amazing things in extraordinary circumstances. And so we hope to gain those insights from the next, you know, hopefully 3, 4, 5 crews. I don't know any.
3: Are you going to even be able to sleep tonight?
4: No, I've been skipping and hopping and just... It's just so powerful to see so much human work come together. Yeah. You know, the people who build the rockets, the ships, like it's powerful to see that much human work and teamwork come together to make extraordinary happen.
3: We've already heard today a little bit from Joshua Kutrick. Let's hear what he said after the launch as the crew was heading to complete this mission.
5: Hello, everyone. Wadi tells me I'm in space. I don't really believe it yet. It does feel weird, though. SpaceX, thank you for the ride. It's good to be here. To my family, Heather, Peter, and Anna, I miss you. And to everyone else, thank you for the support. It is time for Crew 13 to go to work.
3: He's emotional, too, obviously, and who could blame anyone? You know, he's missing his family. He and his wife are expecting another child. That child is due while he will be at the space station. You know, it's what is it like for you to hear that emotion in his voice as well?
4: It's beautiful to see, right? Like, it's powerful to know that, yes, I can go to work, but I can also miss my family at the same time. And so you can hold both of those emotions in hand and both of those thoughts in hand. And know that you have the support. I know they have the support of both agencies, both Heather and Josh. And know that he's going to do good work, but he's also going to try to be there for their family in every way he can.
3: Based on the work you've already done to prepare for this mission, what are the things astronauts find to be the hardest part of longer missions like this one?
4: Yeah, so it's often it's missing these big milestones, the birth of a child or graduation or something big happening with family and friends underground. And I think as technology has kind of been more involved, they're able to participate a bit more than they have in the past. But also sometimes it's the little things. It's like, did I pay that bill? Did I leave that password behind for something? Did I fix the dripping drain? Those little things that you can't, you know, when we go on a trip, you try to accomplish as much as you can, and they also try to do the same. And so these big milestones, but the little everyday things also, they kind of come into play.
3: And ultimately, how might this work, what you're doing now, be applied to future missions, to the moon or even to Mars?
4: Yeah, so hopefully we learn what can help when one is stressful and it potentially impacts their performance. What can we do from the positive psychology side to help that process? And so could we remind them about purpose or

0: For a lot of us, an average Thursday means getting up and going to work. And what that looks like is different for everyone. Maybe you spend your day pointing at graphs in various boardrooms. Maybe you're a farmer, spends it in barns and on tractors. Maybe you're one of those people who pretends to be a statue in a park. How do you even do that? That looks hard. But while we complain about the grind of the 40-hour work week, insects are out there running the entire planet's infrastructure for zero wages and zero benefits. The bug crawling through your lawn is working double shifts as a bodyguard and a pharmacist. I'm not kidding. I'm not kidding. New research out of Binghamton University reveals all of the invisible things insects do for us and our world. The study was published in Nature Reviews Biodiversity, and Eliza Grahams was one of the lead authors. We reached her in Binghamton, New York.
1: Eliza, what would you say is the strangest thing you learned doing this research?
2: There were so many interesting case studies that we found when we were looking for all the ways that vertebrates rely on insects. I think my favorite one was that herons will use dead insects as fishing bait. So they'll catch an insect, kill it, and then not eat it, but just use it to lure in fish and other things. And I just thought that was such an innovative use of insects.
1: Yeah, I think that's a correct assessment. And there's such a wide variety of them as well, these interactions.
2: Oh, yeah, they're so variable from, you know, the fishing to we found cases of, you know, grizzly bears will eat moths to bulk up before the winter, and sloths, they rely on the moths in their fur to kind of fertilize the algae that they then eat. There's just like this huge array of different interactions that we found.
1: And where were you looking? Who were you working with? You know, are we talking all around the world?
2: Yeah, so we this paper came out as part of a working group on the consequences of insect decline for vertebrates. And so we brought together, there was 21 of us across, I think we came from 8 different countries. And so we were always meeting together on Zoom. Yeah, we were looking through the literature, trying to find all the examples we could that have been published from anywhere in the world about how, vertebrates will rely on insects.
1: What made you want to dive in to this research in the first place?
2: It started out because there's been a lot of concerns about insect decline raised over the last 10 years or so, where people keep finding across different studies all the way from the tropics up to the tundra, where insects are declining in abundance and biomass at about 1-2% per year, which doesn't sound like that much, but it can kind of scale up across decades to be a big reduction in the number of insects anywhere. And that decline in insects caused a lot of people who work on vertebrate conservation to wonder what that means for their species, because insects are a really important food source for a lot of species like birds and bats. And so if they're losing food, then what could that possibly mean for their populations as well?
1: And when you think about what's causing those kinds of losses that you're talking about, the dips in population, how much of that has to do with how we as humans see or don't see them?

It wasn't. It was the first American album to debut at number one, not the first ever. As listener Greg Blanchett in Calgary kindly pointed out to us, that honor belongs to Elton John, whose album Captain Fantastic and the Brown Dirt Cowboy went straight in at number one a year earlier in 1975. Thanks, Greg. We hope this correction clears up any tension between Stevie Wonder and Elton John after they heard last night's show. After all, they've been close friends and collaborators for years, including on the 2021 track Finish Line, recorded as part of Sir Elton's pandemic-inspired lockdown sessions.

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0: 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Coming up in an hour, it's Ideas with Nahla Ayed.
2: Feeling despair over the threats to democracy from the billionaire age, or the prediction that we'll see 10 new trillionaires within 4 years? There are solutions, but they require political will. Next on Ideas.
3: From CBC News, The World This Hour, I'm Kaz Bovin. Ottawa has chosen a new pipeline as the first project designated to be in the country's national interest under the new Building Canada Act. It will send bitumen from Alberta's oil sands to the West Coast. The Prime Minister says the review will be done in under a year. And as Jennifer Yoon tells us, he's promising a worthy investment.
4: The Canadian taxpayer is going to make a lot of money off this pipeline.
5: Prime Minister Mark Carney is fast-tracking a major new oil pipeline from Alberta to the West Coast.
4: The Government of Canada is officially listing the West Coast pipeline, now known as Pacific Link, as a project of national interest. Oh, yeah.
5: Standing next to the Prime Minister, Alberta Premier Danielle Smith, the leader of a province about to vote on whether it wants to leave Canada. This announcement, she says, shows Alberta can advance its interests without leaving the Federation.
6: This is one example, along with the work we've done over the last year, I think, of demonstrating that cooperative federalism can work in action.
5: The pipeline is likely to face pushback from Indigenous people and environmentalists, including possible legal challenges. Still, Carney said the Major Projects Office will set out conditions for building the pipeline by September 1st next year. Jennifer Yoon, CBC News, Ottawa.
3: A dozen Jewish teachers in Ontario have filed claims of discrimination to the province's Human Rights Tribunal. They allege employers and unions failed to take adequate action after they'd reported incidents of anti-Semitism. Those include failing to investigate after swastikas were found drawn in classrooms. The educators are seeking $150,000 in damages. School boards in Toronto, York Region, and Ottawa are among those named in the claims. A Tennessee woman is in hospital after surviving a botched lethal injection. Krista Pike was given what should have been 2 fatal doses of a drug, but kept breathing. As Chris Reyes tells us, the incident has prompted the state's governor to pause all executions.
7: They went through 2 rounds and she was still breathing at the end. It was very ragged.
8: Catherine Sweeney is one of the journalists who witnessed Krista Pike's scheduled execution in Tennessee. State officials administered 2 doses of a lethal drug, but Pike did not die. Eventually, she was rushed to hospital.
9: Krista is alive. Right now, we don't have a sense of her prognosis or much update on her health, but we do know that she is alive right now and receiving life-saving medical care.
8: Randy Spivey is Pike's attorney. He's calling on Tennessee's governor to commute her sentence.
9: The state of Tennessee has shown us again that they are not capable of carrying out an execution consistent with basic human dignity.
8: Now 50 years old, Pike was convicted of murder when she was 18 years old. Tennessee's governor has halted executions and ordered a third-party investigation into what went wrong. Chris Reyes, CBC News, New York.
3: The family of Renee Good is suing the U.S. federal government and several immigration officials. In January, the 37-year-old mother of 3 was fatally shot by an immigration officer in Minneapolis during anti-ICE protests. Good's brother, Brent Ganger, is one of the plaintiffs alleging wrongful death and other violations.
10: Although she didn't ask for this, she would be proud of us for moving forward with this lawsuit to find accountability in order to protect other families that might go through the same thing.
3: The U.S. Department of Homeland Security has previously defended Good's shooting as an incident of justified use of force. Police in the UK have arrested a dual British and Iranian national on suspicion of plotting a terror attack. It's in relation to last weekend's security incident just outside a military base in England, which hosts U.S. bombers used to strike Iran. Five British men were initially arrested close to RAF Fairford over suspected explosives and terror offenses. They have since been released on bail. Yesterday, UK Prime Minister Andy Burnham said there is strong indications Tehran played a role in the incident. Iran has so far denied any involvement. That is your World This Hour for CBC News. I'm Kaz Bovin.
11: Now the weather forecast for southwestern Ontario. We're expecting cloudy skies overhead tonight. Guaranteed showers in the London area with a chance of showers overhead in Windsor. Low around 15 across the board. Tomorrow, a few showers in the forecast under cloudy skies once again with a high of 19 across southwestern Ontario. On Saturday and Sunday each, we're expecting sunny skies overhead and highs between 18 and 20.
12: Hello again and welcome back. I'm Neil Kirksall.
13: And I'm Chris Howden. This is As It Happens, the Thursday edition, part two. Coming up.
12: Absentee voters. As Brazilians head to the polls this Sunday, femicide is at the top of the ballot. A women's rights organizer tells us what the candidates are saying they're going to do to stop it.
13: In their footsteps, a new art installation in Toronto's Waterfront Park retraces the steps of Indigenous ancestors that were uncovered on the floor of Lake Ontario over 100 years ago.
12: And Gall in a Family, the Gallagher brothers, are famously argumentative, but they've come together to prevent an auction of hundreds of hours of Oasis recordings, probably including a lot of arguments. Stay tuned.
13: It was just another opinion shared on social media. Hot take, it read, I've never found Norm Macdonald funny, and was pretty sure all my comedy friends who did were either nuts or screwing with me. But those words, written in 2018 by stand-up comedian and sci-fi writer Patrick Tomlinson, changed his life. Online trolls responded with torrents of online abuse that eventually led to 2 years of false 911 calls designed to get armed cops to show up on his doorstep, guns drawn. It's known as swatting, and it happened to Mr. Tomlinson and his wife 55 times at their Milwaukee home. Despite their repeated attempts to get police to stop responding to the calls, and records showing responders knew their home was a target of swatters. In 2024, Mr. Tomlinson and his wife filed a federal civil rights lawsuit against the city for what a judge determined were unlawful searches of their home. Now they've been awarded a $575,000 settlement. We reached Patrick Tomlinson in Milwaukee, Wisconsin.
12: Patrick, there is renewed attention this week on what happened to you and your family. There's a new story in the New York Times. Does that attention also come with more harassment?
14: Anytime there's any sort of attention brought to our situation in the media, it does pretty much automatically come with more harassment from the criminals that have been after us from the last 8 years. Their anonymity is their only protection. And so anytime they are brought out into the light like this, it greatly upsets them and sends them on a path of trying to punish us for bringing attention to what they're doing.
12: So how do you weigh when to speak and how often to speak, knowing that that's going to come?
14: We don't. We simply speak. This is the only avenue really that we have to move the needle on this issue and to, you know, educate the public on this kind of harassment and stalking. These people are dangerous. They are obsessed criminals who have a whole playbook on how to try and destroy people's lives, ruin relationships, ruin reputations, and even drive people to suicide. And when that doesn't work, to try and weaponize even the police who are supposed to be protecting us from them.
12: What is the motivation? I mean, is there any clarity for you on that? Can there be?
14: Well, these people are simply sociopaths. That's all there is to it. They are sadists, and they get themselves off on anonymously using the internet to attack and harm and injure and terrorize people.
12: I know it's not easy to recall the peak of what was happening to you and your wife. Is there a moment that you do want to share that is the one that stands out and is most illustrative of what you went through?
14: Well, I mean, there are several. You know, the first time that a really, really violent police response came, I happened to be home alone. It was 1 o'clock in the morning. I was asleep. I sleep in the buff, and all of a sudden there's people pounding on the door. I go outside to be pulled out of the house by 8 or 9 police officers, handcuffed on my own front porch, which I can tell you is the least fun I've had handcuffed and naked in my life. But then, you know, interrogated, our entire house was searched. And this came 2 weeks after our stalkers had specifically told us that they were going to begin swatting us. And 2 weeks after we had directly contacted the Milwaukee Police Department and the FBI, telling them that these criminals were going to make an attempt of an attack like this. We spoke to a dispatcher, we spoke to a desk sergeant, and both of them said, there's nothing we can do. We can't flag you in the system. We can't make any sort of accommodations for you. And then 2 weeks later, here I am, you know, on my front porch, in the middle of the night, exposed to all my neighbors with shotguns and pistols and AR-15s pointed at my head, all over a call that I didn't make. And I had in fact warned the police was coming.
12: It's crazy making, really. So how did you and your wife stay sane and all of that? And I mean, I didn't miss your joke just a moment ago. That's remarkable, too. Is that part of it as well? Like, just, you know, reporting what happened, but still trying to, I mean, it's just very difficult for many people to imagine how you would keep it together after going through this over and over again.
14: Well, we didn't always keep it together in the cleanest fashion. But yeah, I mean, having each other to lean on through it, trying to use humor when we could. I mean, I've done stand-up comedy for a long time. I'm kind of on a little of a hiatus right now while all this stuff was going on.

0: overlap between this group, this Open Anthony group, and the membership of Kiwi Farms. And Kiwi Farms has driven four different people to suicide. And that's something that they're very proud of. They keep a kill count, and they celebrate every death.
1: Well, what you're saying there also, I mean, on one hand, it's very good. I was wondering if you had found some solace and support, at least from others who've also dealt with this. But it goes back to your frustrations with police, because this is happening in many other places. It's been happening several times to you and your wife at that point. You're telling them. So how was it that they couldn't do anything?
0: Oh, they could. They just didn't want to. I mean, at any point, we've done the police's and the FBI's job already. We have identified the perpetrators. We have uncovered the network. We've given them reams and reams of evidence going back years. They could solve this in 15 minutes if anyone cared.
1: Has there been any systemic or institutional official change, whether it's within police departments or the legal system, that to protect people who may experience this?
0: None whatsoever. There are a handful of municipalities out there who have taken this issue on much more directly. The Seattle Police Department, for example, has an actual swatting protocol and policy and training in place. But aside from a few isolated places like that, there's no nationwide policy. In fact, the act of swatting itself is not even, as of right now, a federal nationwide crime. Prosecutors have to work with a kind of a quilt of local and state laws as far as like making false calls or fraud or however they can charge it. But as far as a nationwide policy is concerned, there isn't one.
1: Patrick, I'm sorry for what you and your wife had to endure. I do really appreciate you making some time for us today.
0: Thank you for having me on. It means a lot to us.
2: Patrick Tomlinson is a science fiction author and comedian. We reached him in Milwaukee, Wisconsin. We contacted the Milwaukee police for comment. They referred us to the city attorney's office. As of airtime today, the city had not replied.

0: It's almost official. Canada is very probably buying a new pipeline, or at least part of one. Today, Prime Minister Mark Carney was in Fort McMurray to announce that a proposed new pipeline linking Alberta's oil sands to the BC coast would be the first project fast-tracked with the new national interest designation. There will now be a one-year review period, which could mean shovels in the ground by next September. That accelerated timeline has raised concerns, especially around environmental assessments. After the announcement, Corey Hogan, the Parliamentary Secretary for Energy and Natural Resources, was asked what his government would do to ensure no shortcuts are taken.
1: Well, a couple of things I'd note. One is that one of the reasons we picked the route that we did is that it hasn't been very long since last time we built a pipeline on this route. The Trans Mountain Pipeline, you know, we learned an awful lot. We had a number of consultations. We're able to identify the best ways that we could build things in an environmentally sustainable fashion. And frankly, what you're disrupting was probably disrupted not too long ago in most cases. So that helps mitigate that environmental damage. But of course, there's bigger environmental conversations that need to happen on there. And that's really the work of the next year. That's the condition documents that we're talking about. So whether it's the Department of Fisheries and Oceans or Environment and Climate Change Canada, or you name it, the Canada Energy Regulator, everybody will bring their expertise together. The consultations will occur concurrently. We won't have the same consultation fatigue we had where we might be asking a nation of 300 to consult six times, seven times, eight times over a project, but to do it once and to resource it appropriately to do so and have all of the concerns on the table at once. And that's how we're going to deal with it. Right? That's how we make sure we build this project.
2: What about Indigenous participation, you know, and consultation in the process?
1: Yeah, so we have been consulting over the last several months on whether we should designate it a project of national interest. 130 nations were identified and consulted with. I think 110 meetings occurred as a consequence of that. And as a result, we have managed to get to the point we are today. But as the Prime Minister said, this is the starting line. Now the real nuts and bolts work begins. Talking about the specific route, talking about what the impacts might be. And that's all constitutionally guaranteed consultation. And that's work to come.
2: Corey, near the beginning of the conversation,

0: And you mentioned, you know, shovels in the ground next September 2027. Begs the question then, when do you think we could see this pipeline up and operational and, you know, product flowing through it?
1: Well, some of that will come out of the what we identify as conditions and what the company identifies as the specific route. But the goal right now is 2032. And that pipeline, that's much faster than we've been building them in the past. And I think that's a really good thing, not just for this country, but for the whole world that right now is thinking about the security of energy and how Canada can play into it.
2: Parliamentary Secretary for Energy and Natural Resources and Calgary Liberal MP Corey Hogan speaking with Chris De La Torre, host of The Homestretch.

0: They waited and waited, and some are still waiting and waiting. The British Museum has had a huge influx of visitors since the Bayeux Tapestry exhibition went on display last month. The famous tapestry depicts the Norman conquest of England in 1066, culminating in the epic Battle of Hastings. And Brits are very keen to see this portrait of their ignominious defeat. Museum staff are apologizing after complaints of long lines and reports that some people were unable to get in, even though they'd bought tickets months earlier. But for Yusuf Ali Osman, there's another barrier. Mr. Osman is blind, and he can't experience the Bayeux Tapestry exhibit because it doesn't offer audio-described tours. Now he's taking the museum to court, alleging it has breached the UK's Equality Act. We reached Yusuf Ali Osman in London.
1: Yusuf, there was so much hype, so many years of waiting, preparation, planning, and anticipation. Were you excited?
2: I was absolutely thrilled, Neil. I mean, this is something that I first learned about when I was 11. It's something that's fundamental to the education that British and English school children get. So when I heard in July that it was actually going to come here, potentially the first time in 1,000 years that it has been in England, I immediately thought, I have got to go and be in the same space as this historical artifact. So I think I was as excited as everybody else was.
1: Sure. And anyone who's ever been to any museum or gallery, I mean, they're, I think, familiar with the options. You know, there are guided tours, audio tours, all sorts of different options, self-guided as well. What were you expecting this exhibit to include?
2: I was hoping that they were going to have what's called an audio described tour. And this is where usually it's delivered live. So a person will go with a group of blind people and describe in a verbal way what is behind glass, what's on the wall, the particular artifact and object. Because obviously with something as ancient and delicate as the Bayeux Tapestry, you can't have lots of people touching it. So I emailed the British Museum to ask them whether they were going to have an audio described tour delivered in person, and got the message back saying no. First of all, they said that in consultation with their French colleagues, there was a limited amount of time under which the Bayeux Tapestry could be under lights. That didn't sound quite right, because I understood that lots and lots of people were going to be able to go past it and look at it. It's not as if it's only available for sort of 1 hour a day. They also said that they had decided to prioritise getting as many people through as possible, so as many people past the Bayeux Tapestry as possible. And that word prioritise, it suggested we're going to prioritise sighted people, but blind people we're not interested in. And it was that really got me angry.
1: I think listeners can probably understand why. It is, of course, no secret that this is a delicate artifact. It was difficult to transport from France to England, the historical significance, certainly. But given what the museum does for other exhibits, you know, how do you think they could have better have done the rollout of this to be more balanced, more equitable?
2: They must have been planning this for a year at least, given how important the artifact is. There should have been some consideration from the very outset about accessibility. And I understand that in

0: France, where the biotapestry normally is located, they have an audio description which people can listen to. They have little replicas that people can feel. I find it really hard to understand why this wasn't part of the discussions or the planning on the part of the British Museum. This is Britain's one of Britain's most premier museums. I mean, that's why we're talking about it. Everybody across the world has heard of the British Museum.
1: At what point, Yusuf, did you feel that this was not only upsetting, but that there was a legal case for you here?
0: I think the moment I read the email, I was upset and angry. And because I've had previous legal cases with this particular solicitor, I simply thought, I'm not putting up with this. And I sent the email straight to Kate Edgerton at Lee Day Solicitors. I mean, it was we've had discussions about, I think this is case number six that I've been involved with through Lee Day. And I think this was one of the ones that had the least amount of discussion. It was kind of like, wow, I can't believe this.
1: And what is the, you know, for those of us who aren't familiar with the intricacies of the British law around this kind of issue, what is she going to be leaning on as you push this case forward?
0: So this is covered by the Equality Act 2010. That requires service providers, they have an anticipatory duty, as I think the legal term, which basically means if you're going to open something to the public, you have to think about people with what's called protected characteristics. So under the Equality Act 2010, there's, I think, nine groups, one of which is disabled people. I would obviously be under that one as a blind person. And the British Museum should have, in our argument, thought about the possibility that somebody like me, who is blind, might want to come and be in the space with the biotapestry and have access to it. In a way that, even though I can't see it, and I think some people might wonder, well, why would a blind person want to go to something that's so visual? When you're in the same room as something that is this important and this old, it almost gives off a feeling of its own that creates an atmosphere. And I'm sure there would have been an atmosphere created by the biotapestry being at the British Museum. And that's what I would have picked up on, that and the visual description provided verbally.
1: We've written to the museum for a response. We're waiting for that as you and I have this conversation. They did give a statement to the Reuters news agency, and a spokesperson said that it is planning dedicated tours, which would feature, you know, an audio described tour, you know, led by someone, as you were describing earlier. What does that mean to you at this moment and the case you're bringing forward? Does that alleviate some of the concerns you have?
0: So I've heard this from various media outlets. They have not contacted my solicitor as yet. Obviously, if they're going to do it, that's absolutely fantastic. I have to say, I'm a little cynical at the moment. I await their formal legal response. I also await to see dates and times listed on their website for when it's actually going to happen. I also want to know what they're going to do in future to prevent this from ever happening again. They will have other historical objects coming in there on temporary exhibitions. I don't want to be in this same position a year down the line or 2 years down the line.
1: Yusuf, I'm glad we could speak. Thank you for this.
0: Thank you very much.
2: Yusuf Ali Osman is blind. He's suing the British Museum for not offering audio described tours. We reached him in London earlier today. We contacted the British Museum to ask when in-person audio described tours would become available, but we didn't get a response by airtime.

0: In 1975, Richard Gilroy was a high school student in Dartmouth, Nova Scotia. In his spare time, he made some cash working construction. And one day, Mr. Gilroy lost his wallet at work, and it stayed lost for 50 years until it was discovered during a recent home renovation. Then a social media search reunited Mr. Gilroy with his old wallet, which contained old pieces of ID, a dollar bill, and a theater ticket for Hamlet.
1: I had no recollection of what was in it. I knew it was a brown wallet, leather.

0: had an emblem of some sort stamped into it. I thought it was a leaf, but now they're a maple leaf, but it was like an oak leaf. And I just knew the day that I lost it, I was helping some, working at a friend's, my parents' house back in the 70s when the big energy crunch was on and everybody was insulating. So I was insulating their attic. And I left that day and it was heading home and I realized I lost my wallet. So I assumed it was back in the attic and I went back and I dug and I scratched for, you know, quite some time, could never found it. And then just kind of want it and said, well, that's the end of that wallet. And here it was 51 years later, they're renovating and they found it. I was very surprised to say the least, very pleased to get it all back. And of course, then it was interesting to find out what was in it. So that, why I had some of those things, I don't know. You know, the power of social media, it didn't take long for him to put the story out. And, you know, in under an hour, I had already had my first phone call. And away we go from there. We heard from lots of people, reconnected with lots of people that know me and so on, and that were saying, oh, look, they're looking for your, I see somebody's looking for you. So I'm going to come up with some way to display the things that are in it. I mean, it's very interesting that my original handwritten birth certificate was in my wallet, and I have no idea why my parents would have even given it to me, but there it was, all folded up in the wallet.
1: Richard Gilroy of Dartmouth, Nova Scotia, speaking to the CBC after being reunited with the wallet he lost in 1975.

0: During election campaigns, candidates make all kinds of wild promises, but it was still surprising when Brazilian presidential candidate Flavio Bolsonaro brandished a fake machete on stage and vowed to chemically castrate, quote, rapists and child abusers. It was part of his pitch to address Brazil's soaring rates of femicide and sexual assault, key issues, obviously, for many women voting in the upcoming federal election on Sunday. Mr. Bolsonaro's opponent, incumbent Luiz Inácio Lula da Silva, has also made women's safety central to his campaign. In 2025, there were more than 1,500 recorded femicides in Brazil, the country's highest total since it became a crime just over a decade ago. And last December, a series of high-profile cases prompted nationwide protests. Rachel Ripani is one of the co-founders of the movement Levante Mulheres Vivas, or Rise Alive Women. It advocates for women's rights and electing more women candidates. We reached her in Sao Paulo.
1: Rachel, what does it say to you that women's rights, safety are such a big part of this election?
2: I think it's about time that the people that we elect understand that women's safety should be priority, because when you protect women, you protect their children. Therefore, you protect everybody that's vulnerable in society. And it has not been a priority so far. And now I believe women just can't take it anymore. They really want to be the center of attention because we want to be alive.
1: How have you seen it shift, you know, as you've been doing this work and now in this campaign, how women are making themselves heard, particularly in the political space?
2: We are watching a lot of women candidates coming up, and a lot of movements like ours portraying and showcasing their candidacies so that they can actually get a chance to get in an office. So we see women saying, I'm going to vote for women and only for women, which is something unheard of. We are seeing more candidacies, and we're finding ways to get them a platform, even though they get less money from their parties when they're running.
1: Women make up more than half of the electorate in Brazil right now. How much of a representation is there in political office right now?
2: Not nearly enough. We only have 18% of women in office right now. And to give you an example, we didn't have a female bathroom in the Senate in Brazil until 2016. So this is really recent that women started to understand that they want to be in politics, that they have the right to be in office, and that they should be running for office as much or maybe even more than men, because we're 52 of the electorate and we only get 18% of the seats, which is not enough for us to have priorities in politics. So we don't get the bills that we need passed because it's not a priority for the men who are sitting in office so far.
1: Our listeners heard the incredibly high and disturbing number of femicides just in 2025, the protests, you know, in December, and the killings in that month as well. Why is that number so high? Why was it so high last year?
2: We believe is more than one factor. One of them is actually the police understanding how femicides work. And so they start to put the correct label on the correct crime. They didn't used to categorize some of deaths that they call suspect deaths as or suicides as what they are, which are femicides. So that's one part of it. The other part we feel is the rise of the red pill movement. We have a hate movement against women in politics and in office right now. And that makes it okay for men to act on it. So before, we believe that before violent actions, we have violent words. And those violent words have no, they can go forever. There's no protection and there's no accountability for them. So we need to stop normalizing that women are used as objects or talked about as objects, and political violence in gender, we see a lot. We saw a rise in 370% in this current running up for election. So women are suffering a lot of violence even to try to get into office. So that makes a lot of the difference for why we see a man thinking that's appropriate to hit a woman or to kill a woman.
1: And there's certainly issues that you list there that are not only in Brazil. But on the campaign trail, our listeners heard about some of the big promises, the big language and tough talk that the main candidates are repeating. What do you think of those promises?
2: I believe more in the candidate for democracy, of course, Lula, because he has acted and sanctioned laws that protect women, and he wants to sanction other laws that we think are very, very important, such as the anti-misogyny law that would criminalize it for you to say and act in misogynistic ways, which is something we don't have at the moment. And he has sanctioned the National Pact Anti-Feminicide. So he's someone that is actively concerned with women's safety. On the other hand, and the anti-democratic candidate is just with words that are empty. So we do not trust that he would do anything to protect women. Quite the opposite.
1: And how are their both of their campaigns going over with voters, women in particular? And that's your view and your organization's view. But what's your sense of if they're whose promises they're buying into?
2: The women that get to hear President Lula's plea believe him and know that he means it, but we have a lot of fake news going around, and we also don't have any regulation on the internet or the platforms. And it seems very evident that the billionaires that run those platforms have of bias. And so it's hard for us to reach certain parts of the country and some women, and they end up listening to lies about the candidates. So we have to fight against the fake news, against the fact that the platforms don't deliver the message, and also to show what's being done on the one hand, while the other hand has done nothing and promises empty words for women, such as being traditional and going back to the home, which is something that women are really not up for. Brazil is made up for more like 49% of families are single moms raising their kids by themselves. So we believe we should see that and help those women to keep those kids safe and those families alive.
1: I'm very glad we could speak, Rachel. I appreciate this. Thank you.
2: Thanks.
0: Rachel Ripani is a co-founder of Levante Mulheres Vivas, or Rise Alive Women. We reached her in Sao Paulo, Brazil.

0: For decades, the industrial area around Toronto's Portlands wasn't exactly a gathering place, but recently that's been changing. Over the past several years, the city set out to revitalize the waterfront area, an undertaking that has involved rerouting and naturalizing the mouth of the Don River. The result is Bidasigay Park, the largest park the city has opened in a generation. More than a park, it's a hub of public art. The newly completed La Sonde Art Trail includes more than a dozen public artworks, including one by renowned artist Kent Monkman. And right at the bend of the Don River's mouth sits Trajet, a permanent public work by artists Dean Baldwin-Liu and Caroline Monet. We reached them both in Montreal.
1: Caroline, I'll start with you. For listeners who haven't had a chance to see Trajet yet, describe for them a little bit of what it looks like. What will they see if they set foot there?
2: It's actually really hard to see from a distance because it's a very low to the ground circular piece of bronze. But as soon as you get closer to the piece, you start discovering this beautiful bronze piece with several footprints marked into the bronze. It's really a monument to the ground. So it's kind of embedded into the landscape and it's really close to the water. And sometimes the water comes into the footprints. So there's this constant relationship between the bronze, the landscape and the water, and it changes depending on the environment and the seasons.
1: You have to be there. You have to step on it and feel it and see it is what I think. Dean, let me bring you in. Where did the inspiration come from? I mean, those footsteps, those footprints are key.
3: Well, the inspiration came from an article that I came across in the Toronto Archives that was from the Toronto Telegram, and it was dated 1908, and the title was Human Footprints Under Bay, 70 Feet Below Water Level. And this was a story where a group of construction workers were draining the lake bed in the inner harbor in order to install a sort of sewer system for water to, you know, drain out into the lake. And they came across essentially a trail of footprints that were dated to 11,000 years ago based on some wood that was also found in the area. And the article essentially was written and had a kind of like testimony from Mr. W.H. Cross, who did a drawing of the clay footprints. And this drawing was the only thing that survived because the urgency of the construction site, they did the drawing and then poured the concrete, destroying the ancient find. And so this kind of jumped out at me because it felt like one of those histories that's constantly overwritten all the time. And so it, I guess, sort of inspired a kind of like desire to bring to the surface this story from the bottom of the lake bed, which is a story about, you know, presence and people in Toronto since, you know, time immemorial.
1: And is it right that you approached Caroline with this idea?
3: Yeah, Caroline and I are friends and colleagues, and one of the reasons I spoke with Caroline, not only because I wanted an Indigenous perspective, but also I greatly admired her skill set as a director. And it was Bonnie Devine who suggested to me that I take this idea, which originally was to replicate what would be like a lost archaeological object. And it kind of, in the drawing, looked like a rectangular chunk of rock or something that you would see in a museum. And so the suggestion was, what if this became a kind of community-made situation? So Carolyn's direction in that way was valuable. And so I sought her perspective. Yeah. Immediately she said, well, it should be a circle and not a and not a rectangle.
1: And why is that, Caroline? What why was it key that it be a circle?
2: Well, I think, as we said, this is proof that our communities were in the Toronto area since time immemorial, and it felt that it needed a certain level of ceremony to recreate the presence that is there. It's something that is ongoing. It's not something just for the past. It's also embedded in the present and will be in the future. And so it needed to have that continuity and connect all the dots.
1: And that public element, again, as Dean was saying, you know, you invited the community to be involved. That was key for you as well. This wasn't only you working, you know, alone in a studio.

0: What was it like, Carolyn, when people came to contribute?
1: I think also when Dean approached me, we both realized that there was a certain level of responsibility that came with this work. And it wasn't just us as our artistic endeavor as artists, but more creating something very important for community and for the city of Toronto. And so we invited Elder Pauline Shirt, who was really crucial in guiding the process and bringing in people from different Indigenous communities to walk the footprints in clay and to activate that piece of bronze. The piece is really about, you know, memory and presence, and to have community members there in a more ceremonial way, and a gathering and making a feast out of it just makes the piece so much more compelling, I think.
0: Trajet, journey, what do you hope now that, I mean, your piece has been part of the trail for a while now, all of the pieces are now installed. As people make that journey, I'll ask both of you, what do you hope they leave that trail feeling and thinking about?
1: I mean, for me, it's really about a reminder that the history has a much longer timeline than the one that we personally have. The history is constantly changing, that Indigenous peoples have been here since time immemorial. There will continue to be present. And water holds memories, and it's really wonderful to have that those footprints come back to life in this way.
2: Yeah, I like what Carolyn said there. Water holds memories because this whole past summer the water level's been very high, and so it's being periodically submerged in the water at the bottom of the Dons. The lake is also taking the story back a little bit, which is a kind of poetic, beautiful dynamic.
0: Well, Dean, Caroline, congratulations, and I'm so glad we could speak. Thank you for this.
1: Thank you.
2: Thank you.
3: Caroline Monet and Dean Baldwin Liu are the artists behind the art installation Trajet, which is part of the newly completed La Sonde Art Trail in Toronto.